0: Having explosives at RAF Fairford in western England, about 100 miles from London. The U.S. Air Force uses the Royal Air Force Base for defensive operations against Iran and deploys large bombers to launch limited strikes in the war. President Trump told reporters the suspects were looking to do big damage and had been watched for a long time. American troops have used the base for decades under an agreement dating back to the 1950s. Kristen Wright, NPR News.
1: A little more than a month away from midterm elections, trend watchers are following favorability ratings for signs of how the outcomes will affect the political balance of power. NPR's Mara Liasson tells us it doesn't appear either party is poised to glide into victory in the U.S. Senate.
2: There is some good news for Republicans in some Senate races. And Senate races often depend more on candidate quality than the national political environment. So in Michigan and Maine and New Hampshire, you see Republicans with pretty strong candidates holding their own. Susan Collins, the incumbent in Maine, Mike Rogers in Michigan, John Sununu in New Hampshire. Those races are in states that Democrats should be the favorites, but they're struggling in all three of them. All three of those races are considered toss-ups. And remember, the Democrats need to net four pickups to take back control of the Senate.
1: NPR's Mara Liasson. In Hawaii, Hurricane Nolo continues to move away from the island chain. The storm has now become a major hurricane with wind speeds topping 111 miles an hour. But as Hawaii Public Radio's Bill Dorman reports, the increasing wind speeds are not causing major damage.
3: Nolo's growing intensity has pushed it to a Category 3 hurricane. But it's moved far enough south of Hawaii that it's not bearing down on the main island chain. The storm's impacts are lingering. Strong and gusty winds are whipping across several islands, especially Maui and Hawaii Island. That's knocked out power to several thousand people, and floodwaters have swept through some areas. Even so, the storm did not cause as much damage as feared. Hurricane Nolo is expected to reach its peak intensity Monday, even further from Hawaii's shores. For NPR News, I'm Bill Dorman in Honolulu.
1: Drenching rain continued to saturate shorelines in the northeastern U.S. today. Another round of flooding hit low-lying areas of New York and New Jersey and led to power outages in multiple northeastern states. A falling tree in Brooklyn killed a New York Housing Authority worker. Travel by land and air has been disrupted. 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

Soda Blonde is the artist. My Violence, the name of the song. Brand new right here in 89.9 KCRW. Massive shouts to Chris Doritas, who introduced us to that. Who just celebrated a birthday, so big birthday shout. To the one and only Chris Doritas. One of my favorite albums of 2026 is from Tom Misch. Full Circle, we heard Slow Tonight. Yeah, as we are getting closer to the end of the year, we start looking back a bit as our favorites of 2026. That one's definitely going to be in my top 10. Not sure exactly where it'll land, but it's up there. It's a really good one. Tom Misch. A forthcoming record, brand new from Joy Alotakin. Hope is a Heavy Thing. And we heard Easy Company, as well as the forthcoming album from Sons of Sevilla, It Could Be Today. We heard Drive By Honey. Both should be phenomenal full lengths. So excited for those new records. Yeah, a lot of new music. Looking at some of the best of. That's what we do here at 89.9 KCRW. Hopefully you enjoy it. Thank you so much for spending your weekend with us. Trying to make it just a little bit better with the music. Hopefully it helps. And you're having a fantastic Sunday. My name is Raul Campos. I'll be here till 6 o'clock. At that time, in for J-Rock Silva. She'll be stepping in at 6 o'clock and be with you for a couple hours.

0: As we do continue, we'll start off the next set with music from Yard Act.
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7: I was woken by a bang.

It's all so pointless, ah, but it's not though, is it? It's really real, and when you feel it, you can really feel it. Grab somebody that you love, grab anyone who needs to hear it. Shake them by the shoulders, scream in their face. Death is coming for us all, but not today. Today you're living it, hey, you're really feeling it. Give it everything you've got, knowing you can't take this with you, and all you've ever needed to exist has always been within you. Give me some of that good stuff, that human spirit. Cut it with 100% endurance.

That is brand new from Jim James of My Morning Jacket. Brand new solo full length called Wowed Out. And that one, Lost Child. The War on Drugs also back with brand new music. Who's that? Yes, brand new from The War on Drugs. Just a single right now, but hopefully an album to come. Some cool collaborations in the set. Logic 1000, a brand new single called The Only One that features Christine and the Queens. At the top of the set, 100% Endurance, that is by Yard Act. But the version that we played features Elton John. So the original version on the album, and then come to find out that Elton John is a big fan of Yard Act, so they did a new version. A cool session that's archived at the website kcrw.com as Yard Act came in and performed live, and we had a cool chit-chat, and they tell the story about linking up with Sir Elton John. Yeah, check it out. It's archived at kcrw.com. 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This here is music from Brownout. Slinky, the name of the song.

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4: 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The world spins too fast. This is Leroy Downs, the Jazz Cat. So how about this? Let's get together to savor these nocturnal moments before the dawn of a new week. It's KCRW's Sunday Night Wind Down, starting at 8 p.m. and going all night long. 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

couple of instrumental pieces in this closing set right here on 89.9 KCRW. Subterráneo, brand new from Quantic, a.k.a. Will Holland. And Ezra Collective doing El Corazón, the heart. That's pretty much it for me, Raul Campos, stepping aside, because up next, in for J-Rock, Silva will be coming up at 6 o'clock. Following news headlines from NPR, right here on KCRW Santa Monica, Los Angeles, KDRW Santa Barbara, KCRI Indio, Palm Springs, KCRU Oxnard, Ventura, and KCRY Mojave, NPR for Southern California Community Service of Santa Monica College, with independent journalism and music discovery, freedom of expression funded by you. 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The Pedenquillo Foundation, appreciate that.

0: sun is gone. We'll leave you with this one from Wilco, One Sunday Morning. Enjoy your Sunday night, the week to come. We will catch you next weekend. Please be good to each other. Buenas noches.
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0: Hey, it's Noveena Carmel. Hope you're spending your first fall weekend in fine fashion. 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I've got the story and the sounds for you tomorrow on Morning Becomes Eclectic, starting at 9 on 89.9 KCRW and the KCRW app.
1: Live from NPR News in Washington, I'm Louise Schiavone. British authorities say they have foiled a suspected terror plot near an air base in western England. It's one of the bases the U.S. military has been using to launch attacks on Iran. That has fueled speculation about a possible connection to the conflict in the Middle East. NPR's Lauren Freyer reports.
2: Police say it began with a middle-of-the-night phone call reporting suspicious vehicles near Royal Air Force Base Fairford. They intercepted the vehicles and arrested five men under both the Explosives Act and the Terrorism Act. President Trump praised the arrest, saying, quote, "We had them under investigation. They were looking to do big damage." Police have not identified the suspects nor said whether they were known to authorities or under any surveillance. Aerial footage shows a bomb disposal robot maneuvering around three white vans on a tree-lined street. About 85 households were evacuated. Lauren Freyer, NPR News, London.
1: The Department of Justice continues to defend President Trump's decision to ban CNN, MS Now, and Politico from the White House over their coverage as court battles over media access at the White House continue. Speaking on ABC's This Week, Attorney General Todd Blanche said it's not over.
3: The unfortunate and sad thing here is that after years and years and years of one-sided media coverage of the president from certain outlets, the president finally said it's not fair to the American people that this is happening and did something about it. There's still obviously litigation going on.
1: This weekend, CNN was blocked from Air Force One for President Trump's visit to Tennessee. Blanche declared the president has every right to choose who flies with him. A nor'easter this weekend brought strong winds, high waves, and heavy rain to the island of Nantucket. And yesterday, residents discovered ship remains that may trace back to 1884. NPR's Isabella Gomez-Sarmiento reports.
4: The editor-in-chief of the Nantucket Current was covering the storm when he received a tip about wooden fragments from what appeared to be a ship washed up on a beach. Jason Graziade went out to see the remains. He told NPR they were in the same spot as ship parts found in 2022. At the time, researchers spent months investigating the found wooden parts, which resembled a ship's hull. They concluded that the remains likely belonged to the Warren Sawyer. It was a Boston-bound cargo ship that crashed in 1884. Although it's not certain yet whether the new remains were once part of the Warren Sawyer, Graziade wrote to NPR that it's fascinating to encounter a piece of Nantucket's maritime history. Isabella Gomez-Sarmiento, NPR News.
1: A hurricane watch has been lifted for Hawaii's Big Island. Local officials are now taking stock of the storm's aftermath. Several inches of rain fell across the Big Island yesterday, which led to flooding on many roads. This is NPR News in Washington.
5: 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Hello, everyone. My name is Silva. Do not adjust your ears. I'm not J-Rock, but I'm going to pretend to kind of be. No one can touch the curation and stylings of J-Rock, but I'm going to try. Tonight, going to play nothing but soulful vibes, trip hop. Got new music from Tricky coming up, who was just a guest on MBE. Let's take it off tonight. Hooverphonic, 2Wiki. 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
0: 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Little DJ walk.

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I'm already having so much fun with this mix. Taking over duties behind the decks for J-Rock. Oh my goodness, I am so honored. That's the GOAT right there. Had to drop some DJ Shadow. You know, normally, first of all, my name's Silva. Normally, if you're not familiar with my show, I'm on Saturday nights, all dance music. It's a dance party, but you know, at KCRW, we are pretty well-rounded, the DJs here, and I have a plethora of hip-hop, soulful music, trip-hop, a lot of trip-hop. And I was so excited when I was asked to set for J-Rock, so that's my little TED Talk. For now, we're going to go straight into the music tonight. Coming up in this next set, I got brand new music from Tricky. Make sure to check out Tricky on MBE. Was here a couple of days ago with Novena Carmel. Let's see what else I have up my sleeve tonight. I'm gonna throw in kind of electronic-based-esque electronica that can kind of fit into the vibe tonight. So thanks so much for tuning in, spending your evening with us right here on 89.9 KCRW.

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My name is Silva. 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It is Sunday. 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I was able to check out the merch in all its glory yesterday. I took my family to the Autry Museum block party, and I saw all the amazing merch. Some really good stuff that you can rock. Street team it. And the holidays are coming up, which sounds really crazy to say. There you go, stocking stuffers for you. I really would love to see everybody join our KCRW community, because it is a very unique community to be a part of. Whether you live in LA or somewhere else. Still have so much music ahead coming up. My name is Silva. It's 89.9 KCRW.

0: KCRW sponsors include Stars presenting Tiptoe, a series from creator Russell T. Davies starring Alan Cumming and David Morrissey. Two neighbors in Manchester clash behind different beliefs and misinformation. Tiptoe premieres October 2nd, only on Stars.
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Shout out to everybody who has already donated. And you know what? Hit me up on the socials at Silva on the Air. Let me know where you're listening from. Let me know what you're vibing with. Had to throw in some bicep and hammer. This is the vibe. I told you I was going to play some dance-esque type of music. So much music ahead. Keep it locked with me right here. It's 89.9 KCRW.

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0: You're listening to 89.9 KCRW. My name is Silva, filling in for J-Rock this Sunday afternoon. Thanks so much for everybody that is rocking with me. Hit me up on the socials at Silva on the air. Got a message from someone saying yes to the trip-hop. That's right. I literally could have done an all trip-hop show, but I wanted to keep a variety. 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It's Sunday. We are chilling. We are vibing. 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I know the millennials out there, we love some Peter, Bjorn, and John. Prepare to start whistling. You already know. I don't even have to say the name of the song if you already know what's up. We still have so much music up ahead. My name is Silva. 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

Boom, boom, boom, boom, boom, boom, boom, boom, boom, boom, boom, boom, boom, boom, boom, boom, boom, boom, boom, boom, boom, boom, boom, boom, boom, boom, boom, boom, boom, boom, boom, boom, boom, boom, boom, boom, boom, boom, boom, boom, boom, boom, boom, boom, boom, boom, boom, boom, boom, boom, boom, boom, boom, boom, boom, boom, boom, boom, boom, boom, boom, boom, boom, boom, boom, boom, boom, boom, boom, boom, boom, boom, boom, boom, boom, boom, boom, boom, boom, boom, boom, boom, boom, boom, boom, boom, boom, boom, boom, boom, boom, boom, boom, boom, boom, boom, boom, boom, boom, boom, boom, boom, boom, boom, boom, boom, boom, boom, boom, boom, boom, boom, boom, boom, boom, boom, boom, boom, boom, boom, boom, boom, boom, boom, boom, boom, boom, boom, boom, boom, boom, boom, boom, boom, boom, boom, boom,

0: You're listening to 89.9 KCRW. My name is Selva. I don't know about you, but I'm having some fun. I'm feeling myself on a Sunday night, filling in for J-Rock. I'm still gagged saying that. I'm filling in for J-Rock. What? Wow. As you can tell, the DJs here at KCRW, we still haven't recovered from J-Rock joining the lineup. I know, that's right. Having so much fun, had to play one of my favorite songs, Teachers, Daft Punk. Sometimes you just got to remind yourself. I have a lot of teachers here at KCRW. Coming up next, got about 20 minutes and some change left. We're going to make it count. And then we got Tana Jonas, the one and only Tana Jonas, followed by the Jazz Cat, Leroy the Jazz Cat at 10 p.m. Man, Sunday night is a vibe. Wow. Wow, wow, wow. Shout out to everybody who's donated. It is our fall fundraiser, Season of Giving. 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You guys take care of us, we take care of you. We still got music ahead. My name is Silva. Stay close. It's 89.9 KCRW.
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1: American farms rely heavily on immigrant labor, yet they have mostly been spared from President Trump's aggressive immigration crackdown. 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

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I have had so much fun tonight. And right now in the studio, Tana Jonas and Wildflower. I'm just like, tonight has healed my soul. I was saying earlier, my name is Silva, I'm filling in for J-Rock. That still gags me every time. I'm looking at Wildflower right now, but talking to you all. So, if you value public radio, head on over to kcrw.com/donate. Become a member, give what you can. You all give us so much. It's a reciprocal relationship. Thank you all so much. I will see you all on Saturday, next Saturday. And thanks for tuning in. You could be doing anything on a Sunday night, but we are here together. I had so much fun. Thank you so much. Have a great night.

0: 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Two neighbors in Manchester clash behind different beliefs and misinformation. 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
1: 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Okay, everything else is now. Have you noticed? 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

Hello, hello. This is Tana Yonis, and I'm back with you. This time filling in for your Sunday evening music from 8 to 10 p.m. I have so many tracks I want to share with you tonight, and I'm so excited to get started, but I wanted to announce that I have a special guest in the studio with me. I have A.D. Robertson of Celestite Records, a musician, visual artist, and she is in town for a really epic event we'll get into later on. That's this Sunday at the Getty, so next Sunday. And we'll be learning more about her background as an artist, and she has some selections for us, so we'll get into that soon. Again, this is 89.9 KCRW. Stay close.

All right. Hopefully you all are all in the mood for some more post-punk music tonight. I'm going to be doing a listening on Japanese post-punk and new wave this Friday at JCCC. So I've just been obsessed the past week or so. You can find more information on my Instagram at passionfruit.wav. This is the saxophone legend, Yusaki Shimizu, and this song is called Shiasate. Before that, we listened to a French duo called Du, and Silva was saying, I have Wildflower here in the studio, and we were both trying to figure out what it sounded like. To me, it sounded like pure 1990s. Wildflower mentioned that it did sound like it could be possible in the year 2012, but I was shocked that that's where it was from. And before that, we listened to some Evan Pyramid. The song was called Never Gonna Leave You. And before that, we listened to Lee Alford Rockin' Pop and Full Tilting. And then before that, we started off the whole set with Booker Stardrum and Evan Shornstein, also known as Fauté, with Oops. It's a fresh release, and I love how that beat just expands out into something like you feel like you're exploring. It feels like you're kind of going through tunnels with that one. It's a brand new release from the summer. After the break, we'll be joined by label head of Celestite Records, musician and celebrated visual artist A.D. Roberson, who's in town to play at the Getty this Sunday, October 4th, with legend Adele Bartai of The Contortions and The Bloods. We're going to be talking about it soon, so stay tuned. And then we'll be listening to some of her selections. Feel so lucky that she's my very first live guest. 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

0: This is 89.9 KCRW, and we're joined by celebrated visual artist, label head of Celestite Records, musician, and friend, A.D. Robertson, who's in town to play at the Getty this Sunday, October 4th, with legend Adele Bartai of The Contortions and The Bloods, and it's going to be at the Getty next weekend. It's going to be a wonderful full day of programming, and I can't wait for it for myself. It's titled Ever Present, A Movable Feast of No Wave Women. Welcome, A.D. So first question I have for you is, I want to know about the new No Wave movement. Was new to me when I was looking into the event, and I'm curious, as a musical movement, I'm curious what about it had such a big impact on you?
1: I think for me, it was just a really personal feeling of freedom, liberation, like not as someone who was a self-taught drummer and musician myself, it felt like you didn't need to be perfect to make something that was really compelling and energized and emotional. And I also just like stumbled upon, in my younger collecting record days, New York Noise. And so that compilation was just kind of a staple for me as a musician in general. And what I really appreciated about that compilation was that there was all kinds of people on it. I think Basquiat is even on it in one of his bands, but it felt an ESG, so there was a lot of Black people in it. It was very, yeah, just weird and avant-garde, and I just grew up being someone who was just like not normal, didn't fit the stereotypical thing of what a young Black girl should be, so I just felt like no wave and post-punk, and that kind of just resonated with me in that sense.
0: And one quote that I found doing some research on Adele was, she mentioned that women didn't just participate in that movement, but they drove it in many ways. And I'm curious about, as far as like looking at that from a historical point of view, what feels urgent about bringing that to the surface right now?
1: I think because like history can tend to, I guess, to be like kind of dude wash things. I think someone like Adele just has so many stories and so many experiences. And I think a lot of women's experience, queer people's experiences can get really just kind of obscured. And so I feel like, yeah, I just feel like those were a lot of people just doing a lot of the behind the scenes, not even behind the scenes, but just like she's saying, just kind of making things move and putting like a lot of energy into it, a lot of thought and a lot of emotion. And there were a lot of friendships and relationships and connections. And it was just a really pivotal time, I think, in New York, because there was so much going on politically, in all these ways. So
0: I know it's deserving of its own like show, so I'm definitely learning about this. I was already putting a playlist together of different parts of the movement, so thank you for even putting this on my radar. And that's what's great about having such wonderful inspired friends like you. And I'm curious, like, what I also find fascinating is that you live in two different artistic worlds, both in the visual arts and in music. And to me, they seem pretty separate. But I also noticed in the No Wave movement, the art world and the music world coexisted there as well. And I'm curious, am I wrong? Is there a dichotomy between those two worlds? Or have you found your way equally in both or in the same world?
1: Yeah, for me, they always were the same. Like it connecting fashion with a lot of people making their record covers while also doing the music. I mean, we were doing all of that when I was in a band, and it always just felt connected. Ever since I've made music, I've made art, or I also did writing, like I did zines when I was younger. And so it's all just like a part of a larger fabric or a lifestyle, which is just kind of like, to me, it's just punk, kind of punk DIY. It's just like, we're always kind of doing everything.
0: Yeah. And now I think we should get into some of your selections, and we can chat more on the other side of this. But I'm curious, the next one we're going to be playing is by Kleenex, and it's called Fleeing the Skirt, excuse me. You probably know the name.
1: Feel Like Snakes Twisting Through the Fog.
0: Exactly. And also, too, for listeners, I'm going to be, if you want to hear or see what we're playing, you can catch it all on the app, on the KCRW app, because I am going ahead and I'm sharing all those songs live. So go ahead and you can look at it there. By the way, let's get in there. And I'm curious, too, like, what made you select this track?
1: It's another, like, these things were all just personal to me, like record finds when I was like, I remember there was like a reissue of this that came out and it just resonated so much with me and my bandmates at the time. It just sounded like us. It sounded like our voices. It sounded really feminine and just really avant-garde and really weird. And so, yeah, it was just kind of another staple for me that I listened to a lot like 20 years ago. And I still listen to it now and I'm like, it feels like one of those things, because I think it was, I'm sure it's like in the 70s or 80s, but it still felt really new to me and it still kind of does.
0: Cool, let's get into it. This is Kleenex. It's called Feel Like Snakes Twisting Through the Fog.

0: Hello, hello. Tania is back on the mic. We're joined with celebrated visual artist, label head of Celestite Records, musician and friend, A.D. Robertson, who's in town to play at the Getty this Sunday, October 4th, with legend Adele Bartai of the Contortions and the Bloods at the Getty next weekend. And the performance and programming around it is titled Ever Present, a Movable Feast of No, No Wave Woman. And this last incredible set of music was all selections from A.D. Thank you so much for putting that together. And I can't wait to go more into the music because, again, No Wave was a new term for me, a new genre for me, and it goes so deep and it's so woman-led, and I had no idea. So thank you for putting that on my radar. And I'm curious, like, what initially drew you to punk and post-punk music yourself as a musician? I'm curious, what do you think those genres offer musicians that others might not?
1: Honestly, I feel like it was my family because... well, some of my family is from Jamaica, and then they moved to New York in the late 70s and early 80s, and so I grew up with my mom listening to, like, Talking Heads, and my mom used to party at Paradise Garage, and before it was, like, house music was a thing, but also, like, my aunts, my oldest aunt, she had an amazing record collection of, like, Philadelphia soul music, and she had a bunch of Sylvester records. And so I feel like my family, the black women in my family, really just always listened to all kinds of genres. And so I never felt like, I felt like when I first heard punk and I just connected to it intuitively, I just, like, ran with it because I was just like, it just felt right. So I think that is kind of honestly, like, my family influence, and then obviously making friends and meeting people who would put me on to stuff. I lived in a house with a few other women when I was 19, and we all would listen to, like, X-Ray Specs and Essential Logic and Bikini Kill, and we listened to a lot of, like, women fronted bands, and kind of from those bands kind of just led us to find out about other music. So we're just kind of like being a music nerd, honestly.
0: And also, again, the last set of your selections was incredible. And I'm curious, what was going through your mind when you were picking the selections for the show today?
1: I think I was just thinking about my personal, like, constellation connected to music and connected to punk. I feel like each song has a specific memory and moment in time to me. And each song has, like, a story to it. So yeah, I think I picked those songs because of that. I felt like I had to include something like the Raincoats, because the Raincoats, my band at the time, had violin. We were really inspired by the Raincoats, who had violin. We were on tour in 2008 in London, and we, like, surprisingly met them, and that really just, like, solidified, like, oh wow, we're really doing, we're, like, living our dreams. We're meeting the people

0: people we looked up to and we're getting to do this music stuff. So all of these, like, all the songs kind of have a story to them, like just like a personal story to them and to me.
1: Beautiful. Yeah. And the show you're part of next week at the Getty revolves around a story that's often overlooked. And I'm curious, what are you looking forward to sharing with museum goers next week?
0: I'm excited for people to learn more about this music and the lineage of it and see how it's like manifested and what it is now. And I think how we're doing that, at least I'm doing that with the record label, is by Adele Berté, who was in the Bloods and Contortions and a big part of that movement. We have been playing music together and collaborating with my friend Ana Luisa, and it's really just this intergenerational continuation of that. Was someone, she was someone I looked up to, and I just met her recently, and now we're collaborating. And I think the performance at the Getty will be a mixture of just like getting to, for people to know the history of the sound and to also see like kind of where it can go and the possibilities of expansion. And I hope it would inspire people to play instruments, like play music, and not feel like you have to know how to play an instrument, but just to feel like you're having fun and you're creating. And so I like that it's at the Getty, because it's during the day, so it's like a very family friendly situation. So hopefully just like kids and it's just, it'd be very like multi-generational. So yeah, I'm just hoping that people will feel inspired and learn something about that moment in time, because it's a really rich moment in time. It's really complicated. It's very emotional on so many levels. So yeah.
1: Yeah, and with that, we're going to close out the show, or this segment, I should say, with your own band, The New Bloods. But I want to say thank you so much for joining me here on KCRW. And then I'm also, I want to make sure people can find you. Can you share how listeners can find you?
0: I guess, how do people find me? Instagram. I guess, yeah. It's just Celestite Records or AD Robertson is the Instagram.
1: Yeah. Fantastic. Well, the event is free. It's at the Getty, of course, which is lovely. A wonderful public service with RSVP. And I can't wait to be there myself. And again, thank you so much for joining me.
0: Thank you.
1: Yeah, and until next week. This is KCRW Santa Monica, Los Angeles, KDRW Santa Barbara, KCRI Indio Palm Springs, KCRU Oxnard Ventura, and KCRY Mojave, NPR for Southern California, a community service of Santa Monica College with independent journalism and music discovery, freedom of expression, funded by you. 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Again, we're going to be listening to a track from M80's band, The New Blood, so stay tuned for that. 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
1: Hey, it's Novena Carmel. 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I've got the story and the sounds for you tomorrow on Morning Becomes Eclectic, starting at 9 on 89.9 KCRW and the KCRW app.

0: Hello, hello. Hopefully you're loving this post-punk new wave show. It's been really fun putting it together. And again, big thanks to A.D. Roberson, who was joining us in studio. We started off the set with one of her songs from The New Bloods, Howl and Shout. Then we went over to the UK with Color Box, Baby, I Love You So. One of my favorite songs, and I'll have to do, it's like a dub show in general, but one of my favorite songs. And the vocal is from Loretta Graham, and this, again, such a great story. Like, she was a Lover's Rock singer and eventually found her way in this new wave band. A lot of their other stuff is much more new wavy than that track, but it's just, yeah, one of my favorite songs. Then we listened to some Brazilian new wave. That was Fellini with Tu Inglês. Then after that, we went back to the UK for the Fun Boy 3, which had a few of the members from The Specials. It was their band after that, and a few other of their bandmates. And if you get a chance to look at their videos on YouTube, they're all super fun. Then we stayed in the UK and listened to a 4AD artist, A.R. Kane, with Crazy Blue. Incredibly underrated band. Another band, if you go through their YouTube videos from the 80s, again, phenomenal visual story they tell. It's wonderful. Other than that, we have much more music, and also I have some tickets to give away. So stay tuned for more information after the break. And other than that, thank you for joining me this beautiful Sunday night in Los Angeles. 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

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Catch you in a few.

So much music. I have a feeling those beachside tracks I was just playing just now is probably reflective. I was driving up and down the one the past couple days for a gig up in Carmel, so I'm not surprised I'm in that seaside mood. We were listening to Sky Mitchell. The song was called Are You Ready? And it's off of a brand new compilation by Forager. It's called Lonely Man's Dream, and it's filled with this beautiful freak folk private press. So many of the songs didn't have very much distribution, so it's a fun one to get into. Then we listened to Alessi Brothers with Seabird, and then we listened to a local artist, Nico Georgis Frith, Bent Violet. They're off of Leaving Records. Again, Forager and Leaving Records, a couple of my favorite labels. Then before that, we listened to brand new Roberto Musi with Life on the Ganges. And then we listened to some Harumi Hosono. It's called M from Mandala. Still buzzing from his show last Sunday at the Greek Theater. He's a legend for a reason, and was very thankful to hear that A, he's in very good health, and that he already has ideas for a brand new record. So definitely staying tuned for that. Anywho, I think it's time that we do a giveaway. What do you think? So this is going to be an incredible night of music, and it's for a completely sold out show. So please, this is your chance to see the Sinceres at the Pacific Electric on Sunday, October 18th. It's sold out. I have 5 pairs of tickets, and if you haven't won anything from us in the past 90 days, you're eligible. All you have to do is download or update the KCRW mobile app and enter on the win tab at the bottom of the screen. Tickets are non-transferable. And how are you all doing out there? I hope if you're on the road, you're having easy travels. And if you're at home, I hope you are listening to the show somewhere cozy. Up next, we have Just Jazz. Leroy is on vacation, so we have Wildflower, who is in the studio and has 2 hours of jazz. She was giving me some insight onto what she's playing, and it's going to be good, so stay tuned. And you get it all here, only on 89.9 KCRW. 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

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And that's it for me. This is Tana Yonas here on KCRW. I'm going to pass over the motherboard to Wildflower, who's here covering for Leroy the Jazz Cat, Just Jazz. Stay tuned, and thank you for listening to 89.9 KCRW. And I almost forgot to mention that next Sunday is my official show from 8 to 10 p.m., and we're going to be exploring the world of psychedelic rock and roll in South America outside of Brazil, since we know so much and love so much of Brazilian music. So stay tuned.

0: Hey, it's Novena Carmel. 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
2: 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And I'm called Deirdre O'Donohue. 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

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My name is Wildflower, sitting in for Leroy Downs, the Jazz Cat. This is the incomparable John Coltrane with Acknowledgement. We're celebrating Train's centennial all year long, so definitely expect to hear some John Coltrane all throughout my shows. It's 89.9 KCRW. Let's dive right in.

This is 89.9 KCRW. My name is Wildflower. Sitting in for Leroy Downs, the jazz cat. We're going to explore lots of new and classic tunes from all over the globe. Mainly classics on this one. I'm very excited to dive into the world of jazz. This here is one of my all-time favorite songs. You know when people say this song is one of my all-time favorites? Sometimes I'm like, is it really? And this time, mark my words, all-time favorite. Sudan by Idris Muhammad off of the album House of the Rising Sun.

Sudan by Idris Muhammad, released in 1976. We kicked off the show with Acknowledgement by the incomparable John Coltrane, who would have been 100 this month on September 23rd. So we're celebrating all year. It's Train's centennial. We heard from Dwight Tribble and the Life Force Trio. Right after that, with the Love Supreme off of Love is the Answer. It sure is. It's a secret weapon. We heard brand new Ezra Collective, followed by Nayusi and Justin Brown with Jupiter's Giant Red Spot. My name is Wildflower. Thank you so much for spending your Sunday with 89.9 KCRW. We are glad you're with us. Come back tomorrow to start the new week off right. Coming up, we have music from Sun Ra, Jimena Rose, and Build an Ark, inspired by Sun Ra, and more. Keep it locked. 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

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Sing it with me.

0: This is 89.9 KCRW. My name is Wildflower Ahmad Jamal with Swahili Land. Shout out Dilla. Shout out De La Soul. What an ultra cosmic set. A Sun Ra moment with Tiny Pyramids at the top of the set, followed by LA's own Build an Ark, which is a supergroup that featured Carlos Niño, Dwight Tribble, Mia Doy Todd, Gabby Hernandez, Andres Renteria, so many more of the voices of Los Angeles. The textures that you hear on so many records. Look up those names. Mia Doy Todd, Gabby Hernandez, Andres Renteria, and of course, Carlos Niño, Dwight Tribble, Supreme, forming like Voltron. Went right into the otherworldly Jametta Rose with one for the Mighty Sa Ra, inspired by Sun Ra, titled Somebody Else's Idea. Beautiful version. It is a Sunday. Thank you so much for tuning in. And here's some good deed energy for Sunday. There is $250,000 on the line right now at KCRW, and you can help us secure it. 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
1: Hey, it's Novena Carmel. 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

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We are diving into the world of jazz. We're getting spiritual. We're getting cosmic. This is Art Blakey and the Jazz Messengers with A Chant for Boo, a 1973 classic. Shout out to A Tribe Called Quest for their famously sampled classic, their 1991 song Excursions. Bobby Humphrey is coming up very soon, as well as some yesterday's new quintet.

We have new music coming up from Adrian Young and Ali Shaheed Muhammad, as well as Akonski and Brain Story. Keep it locked. It is 89.9 KCRW. If you're wondering about that giveaway, it's still happening. We heard Hermanos Gutierrez at the top. We have 5 pairs of tickets to experience them live at the Hollywood Bowl. So if you haven't won anything from us in the past 90 days, go ahead and download the free KCRW app. Hit the win button at the bottom of the screen for your chance to win a pair of tickets. You can also dig deeper on the app, and you can explore the playlist over at kcrw.com/playlist. 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

0: American farms rely heavily on immigrant labor, yet they have mostly been spared from President Trump's aggressive immigration crackdown. But as ICE raids continue, farmers are anxious as they struggle to find enough workers.
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0: This is 89.9 KCRW. My name is Wildflower, sitting in for Leroy Downs, the jazz cat. You can usually find me every Wednesday evening at 8 p.m. Pacific, but sometimes you can find me on Sundays. It's been so fun to dive into the world of Leroy Downs, the jazz cat. This is Just Jazz. Ben Williams with Hood Robin featuring Keon Harolds, Andrew Renfoe, and Haley Niswager. The set featured some classics by Jaco Pastorius, yesterday's new quintet, Dinner Party, plus some new music from Adrian Young, teaming up with Ali Shahid Muhammad, as well as new music from Akonski and Brain Story. My name is Wildflower. Thank you so much for spending your Sunday with 89.9 KCRW. We are glad you're with us. Come back tomorrow to start the new week off right. And up next, the sounds of Miles Davis. Funny thing is, this next song that I'm going to play is on a Miles Davis album, but it is the only song on that album without Miles on it. So stay tuned to find out which one it is. Kamasi Washington, Bad Bad Not Good, Billie Holiday. Lots more coming up. It's 89.9 KCRW.
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This is Pee Wee by Miles Davis featuring Wayne Shorter, Herbie Hancock, Ron Carter, and Tony Williams. It's off of the Miles Davis album Sorcerer, and it's the first time that Wayne Shorter played with Miles, and Miles is not on this. Pee Wee off of Sorcerer. 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

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We're getting a little experimental right now. This is João Pimenta Gomes, Portuguese visual and sonic artist, with a new beautifully unique album that features A. Browns on drums and Gabe Noel on bass. It was recorded here in Los Angeles at the Amor and Sound Studios in the heart of Eagle Rock. This tune is titled Variações Sobre Esmeraldinha. Gotta calm our nervous systems at the end of the week. And what we're hearing is a one-of-a-kind tonal instrument, the crystal bache. It's got crystal rods that you drag water on the crystal rods, and it's got these really beautiful pieces of metal that help the sound resonate. So what you're hearing right now is, yes, upper bass and yes, drums, but also this resonating, gorgeous instrument playing under us. And just as we're recalibrating our nervous system, we are bringing some good energy into the building, into our spirit this Sunday. There is $500,000 on the line for KCRW right now, and you can help us secure it. 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Help us make the most out of this opportunity, and do not wait until Monday's distractions get in the way. 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We're going to dive right back in to this João Pimenta Gomes album. Dois Desertos, Two Deserts. It's been blessed by Mario Caldato Jr.

Rocío Wildflower Contreras, with you until midnight, sitting in for the one and only Leroy Downs Jazz Cat on 89.9 KCRW. Keep it locked.

0: Hey, it's Novena Carmel. Hope you're spending your first fall weekend in fine fashion. 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I've got the story and the sounds for you tomorrow on Morning Becomes Eclectic, starting at 9 on 89.9 KCRW and the KCRW app.
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My name is Wildflower, in for Leroy Downs, the Jazz Cat. This is 89.9 KCRW, and we are closing out the show on a chill and slightly psychedelic note. Elegant People by Weather Report, off of the album Black Market. Yusef Lateef before this, a little bit of Wayne Shorter and Milton Nascimento, and Sparkle Mommy at the top. Again, my name is Wildflower. I'm usually with you on Wednesday evenings at 8 p.m. You can listen live or you can listen back whenever. Thank you so much for hanging with me tonight. We are glad you're with us. Come back tomorrow to start the new week off right. It is 89.9 KCRW and via the new and improved KCRW app.

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You already know, we're doing this together. It is 89.9 KCRW. Again, my name is Wildflower. Thank you so much for being here. We'll catch you next time. Peace.

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0: 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Welcome aboard.
1: This is the place called KCRW Santa Monica, and this is the show called Snap. And I'm called Deirdre O'Donohue. I'm the one who puts it together.
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0: You want to do some singing? 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
1: Yeah.
0: Should we shout? I liked your indie life.
1: You're the indie girl in school, and that's why I can't date you.
0: Yeah.
1: Yeah. I think we like. Yeah. How would you shout? Should you shout first? Like, shout. Because I've already got a preset idea of.

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0: Good morning. British officials are investigating whether a suspected terrorist plan was connected to the Iran war. They arrested men near an airbase the U.S. has used for decades. It's Morning Edition from NPR News. President Trump's continued effort to prevent CNN from covering him led to more events without widespread TV coverage. I'm Steve Inskeep.
1: And I'm Leila Fadel. NPR's Mara Liasson lays out what seems to be an incoherent strategy to win the midterms. Also, the Trump administration is spending taxpayers' money to promote President Trump on TV. We hear from a former White House ethics chief, and what would evaluators of artificial intelligence evaluate? It's Monday, September 28th. On this day in 1928, Alexander Fleming discovered a mold that could fight disease, leading to penicillin. The news is next.
2: Live from NPR News in Washington, I'm Korva Coleman. The president of Iran says his country is still ready to follow through with a proposed 7-day plan it presented to the U.S. It's aimed at reopening the Strait of Hormuz. NPR's Hadil Alshelchi reports President Trump rejected the proposal on Saturday.
3: In an interview with CBS's Face the Nation that aired on Sunday, Masoud Pezeshkian said that after the 7-day milestone and once mutual blockades are lifted, Iran was willing to sit down for broader talks to formally end military conflict and address its nuclear program. In the interview, Pezeshkian said that Iran does not seek to develop nuclear weapons and defended its civilian nuclear program. Pezeshkian also addressed the lack of public appearances by the new supreme leader following U.S.-Israeli strikes that killed his father. The Iranian president said he had met the new leader twice and that he was healthy. President Trump said on Saturday that he rejected Iran's 7-day proposal, but that he was still open to negotiating. Hadil Alshalchi, NPR News, Istanbul.
2: UK officials say they foiled a suspected terror plot near an air base in western England. The U.S. uses the base to launch attacks on Iran. Police responded to a phone call in the middle of the night and intercepted several vehicles close to the base. 5 men have been arrested. Maggie Blythe is acting chief constable for the Gloucestershire Constabulary.
4: Again, can't go into details, but I can give reassurance that we believe the matter to be contained. And as a set of agencies working together across Gloucestershire, we're gathering and responding to local intelligence all the time.
2: President Trump claimed the suspects were under investigation and were looking to do damage. UK authorities have not confirmed this. China and the U.S. have released a list of imports they will reduce tariffs on that are worth $30 billion in each direction. NPR's Jennifer Pack reports from Beijing. This follows last week's U.S. visit between President Trump and Chinese President Xi.
5: President Trump has been imposing rounds of tariffs on Chinese exports in his first and now second term. China retaliated in kind, often targeting Trump's voting base, American farmers. Now they get some reprieve. China's Commerce Ministry says it will lower tariffs on U.S. agricultural products like beef, chicken, almonds, and also on American medical equipment and coal. In exchange, the White House says it will reduce tariffs on Chinese baby products, toys, and decorations, which, if implemented in time, American consumers could see some holiday savings. Jennifer Pack, NPR News, Beijing.
2: Over the weekend, President Trump said he is relaxing new fuel economy standards for cars that'll take effect today. Relaxing the rules could mean that cars won't go as far on a single gallon of gas. This comes as AAA reports it costs $4.48 on average now for a gallon of regular gas. You're listening to NPR. Forecasters say a powerful nor'easter is weakening on the East Coast. One person died over the weekend after they were hit by a falling tree. The National Weather Service says there'll be heavy rain up through New England today before the storm tapers off. The nor'easter brought strong winds, waves, and rain to the island of Nantucket this weekend. On Saturday, residents discovered ship remains that may trace back to 1884. NPR's Isabella Gomez-Sarmiento reports.
6: The editor-in-chief of the Nantucket Current was covering the storm when he received a tip about wooden fragments from what appeared to be a ship washed up on a beach. Jason Graziade went out to see the remains. He told NPR they were in the same spot as ship parts found in 2022. At the time, researchers spent months investigating the found wooden parts, which resembled a ship's hull. They concluded that the remains likely belonged to the Warren Sawyer. It was a Boston-bound cargo ship that crashed in 1884. Although it's not certain yet whether the new remains were once part of the Warren Sawyer, Graziadei wrote to NPR that it's fascinating to encounter a piece of Nantucket's maritime history. Isabella Gomez Sarmiento, NPR News.
2: Separately, Hurricane Nolo is pulling away from the Hawaiian Islands. It never made landfall, but Nolo may soon reach Category 5 status, the top of the hurricane scale. Nolo's outer bands of wind and rain struck the big island of Hawaii. Separately, on Mexico's Pacific coast, powerful Hurricane Polo is expected to make landfall in Baja California. That could happen late tonight. 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

0: It's Morning Edition from NPR News. I'm Steve Inskeep in Washington, D.C.
1: And I'm Leila Fadel in New York City. Good morning. British authorities say they've foiled a suspected terror plot.
0: They arrested men near an airbase, and today counterterrorism officials are asking if Iran could have been behind this as retaliation for U.S. and Israeli strikes.
1: For more on this investigation, let's go to NPR's Lauren Freyer at our bureau in London. Good morning, Lauren.
2: Good morning.
1: So what exactly happened there yesterday?
2: So this was near RAF Royal Air Force Base Fairford in the Cotswolds. It's where some American bombers and reconnaissance aircraft take off for Iran from an otherwise, you know, bucolic green hilly area a couple hours west of London. A farmer who lives nearby called police in the middle of the night to say she noticed three suspicious vans with masked men. Police intercepted the vehicles, arrested five men on suspicion, they say, of explosives and terrorism offenses. Now, British Army spent all day Sunday using bomb disposal robots to probe the vehicles. Police say an Iran link is just one of the possibilities they're investigating. The government here has also accused Russia of plotting attacks on British soil. But this past summer, Iran did threaten British bases.
1: Okay, so not clear if this is connected to Iran, but you said Iran did make a threat. What was that?
2: So back in July, Iran's IRGC, the Islamic Revolutionary Guard Corps, issued a statement saying any base used against Iran is a legitimate target and that, quote, London is responsible if it assists U.S. attacks on Iran. You know, the U.S. military has had a presence at RAF Fairford and other bases for decades, I mean, during the 1991 Gulf War, during the 2003 Iraq invasion. The British Defense Secretary, Wes Streeting, was on the BBC this morning, and he was asked whether Britain is now being targeted for that long relationship working with the U.S. military.
3: The defense and intelligence cooperation we have with the United States of America is the closest alliance of any two sovereign countries anywhere in the world. That makes us more safe, not less safe.
2: Streeting was also asked directly about Iran. He refused to speculate about whether these suspects were Iranian or Iranian-linked, but he did say that the Iranian regime does want to do harm to British interests and allies. And the U.S. Embassy in London has put out a security alert last night asking U.S. citizens in this country to exercise caution.
1: Interesting. What do we know about the suspects?
2: They have not been identified publicly. President Trump is actually our main source of information about these suspects so far. He told reporters, quote, we had them under investigation. They were looking to do big damage. And he later said, we know all about them. Now, authorities here have not said whether the suspects were known to authorities or whether they were under any kind of surveillance. It's worth noting that RAF Fairford has also been the target of lots of protests. Polls show most Brits oppose the Iran war, increasingly so amid higher gas prices that it's caused here. British bases have been vandalized, and the British government has also charged anti-war protesters with terrorism offenses. Now, under terrorism laws, these suspects can be detained for up to 14 days without charge. So who exactly they are may become clear during that time frame.
1: That's NPR's Lauren Freyer in London. Thank you for your reporting, Lauren.
2: You're welcome. Thank you.
0: Juliette Kayyem has been listening with us. She is a national security expert and former Homeland Security official. Welcome back.
4: Thanks for having me.
0: The president says we know all about them regarding these people arrested in the UK. What do you make of that statement?
4: Well, it just is in somewhat conflict, or at least is ahead in terms of what the British wanted to disclose, as your reporter said, under the very rigorous counterterrorism laws in England coming out of their history. They have 14 days before they disclose both the charges and who the people are. So we still don't know that from official sources in Britain. So the president says, you know, this group of people had been being followed for some period of time. That is somewhat inconsistent with how they were caught. This was a call-in from a farmer, a woman who saw these trucks or these vans very close to the Air Force field in the middle of the night. And so if they were being followed, how did they get so close? They weren't so far outside the perimeter. So we'll wait in terms of the official sources. Interestingly enough, the local sources in local police forces and spokespeople in outside of the area have not said anything, even though about 85 homes were evacuated in the immediate aftermath for fear that there were explosives in the van.
0: Okay, given the scarcity of information, I think we have to talk in terms of questions rather than answers.
4: Yes.
0: But what questions occur to you based on the facts that we have heard from Lauren Frayer there? Not a lone attacker, not one person, but five masked men, vans. We don't, I think, literally know there was a bomb, but we know about a bomb disposal robot. So what questions occur to you?
4: I think that's important to state that there's been no sort of detonation of a bomb. We don't know if they actually found bombs in the van. So there's three ways this investigation will go four. The first is that this was not a nefarious act and a sort of miscommunication, and we're going to find out relatively soon if the men are released. The other theories about what this could be begin with, is this a sort of Iranian-sponsored attack on an Air Force base, a British Air Force base, that is essentially holding United States Air Force assets, including, you know, the B-52, the B-1, the large weaponry that is being used in the war in Iran. If that is true, that is just a change in the Iranian tactics since the war started. A lot of us who are in counterterrorism have thought that the Iranians are unlikely to attack Western sites, military sites, despite what they have said, only because the narrative would turn against them, right? That they would, that people would then be, that the Iranians sort of have a narrative that they are winning, or at least being able to draw out this war in a way that's harming the United States. The second is that it would be a radicalized group, a group of people tied to the Iranian government or the Islamic cause that are not directed by the Iranians. So this would be your sort of, you know, group of people radicalized, homegrown, possibly in Britain. So they'll be looking at that. The third is that it's unrelated directly to the war, but has something to do with the politics in Britain, possibly, as the British are saying, even Russia. So they're going to be looking at all of these different lanes of potential. I will say, I've been in this field a long time. The fact that we have gotten no clarity, even if there were explosives in 24 hours, suggests that there is more to this story than the Iranians were trying to attack U.S. bases in Great Britain.
0: Okay, we'll keep listening for that. I want to ask about something else that we heard in Lauren's reporting. Yeah. A British official was quoted there saying once again that the U.S.-UK relationship is the closest in the world between two sovereign nations. Is it your sense that that collaboration has continued on intelligence and counterterrorism and so forth, even as the Trump administration has criticized the UK and essentially all allies?
4: Yes. I mean, I think everyone that I talk to, Five Eyes, which is the a sort of intelligence unit of five allied countries, and certainly on NATO, that on the intelligence side, especially very operational tactical intelligence, so there are a group of people that could be a harm to one of the allies, that information is still being shared at that sort of operational level. But obviously, like, Britain is a democracy. Its population hates this war almost as much as the American public. And so the Prime Minister, Burnham, you know, has said, you know, we're hand in hand with the United States, but has even said that they are assessing the use of the Air Force base as only for defensive measures. No one exactly knows what that means, but he's not getting out in front either in terms of the war in Iran.
0: Okay. Juliette Kayyem leads the Homeland Security Project at Harvard University and writes the Substack, Early Warning. Thanks so much.
4: Thank you.
1: Aura plans to become a publicly traded company this week. It makes rings that track users' health data. And the company is expected to be one of this year's biggest IPOs, raising more than $2 billion. NPR's Elena Selyuk reports.
5: In recent years, smart watches have been losing ground to smart rings, as people who want to track their sleep, steps, or stress are looking for devices that are lighter, more discreet, and screen-free. And Aura, founded in Finland 13 years ago, has run circles around its rivals. Its minimalist rings show up on the hands of celebrities like Lady Gaga, Beyoncé, and the hottest American tennis star.
6: Will Coco Gauff please report to the U.S. Open?
5: This is from Aura's most recent ad campaign. Aura says its users have doubled for 2 years straight. And the median for how much people wear its tracking ring is 23 hours a day. Forrester research analyst Ariel Terzinski says the brand has cracked the code on how to get its sensors on people's fingers every waking hour and in bed.
7: The fact that folks not only start wearing it and become paying members, but also that they wear it roughly 5 days a week, which is significant.
5: The paying member part is also notable. Buying an Oura ring costs at least $350. But then, if you actually want to use all your health data, there's a subscription fee of $6 a month. 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
7: So it's as much about this hardware aspect as it is about the subscription model.
5: Oura's pitch is that its rings can track more than 50 health metrics, including body temperature and heart rate. In its first financial disclosure earlier this month, the company said it had, quote, amassed one of the largest biometric data sets in consumer health, with nearly 42 billion hours of physiological data on its users. This has critics raising concerns about data security and privacy. Also, a class action lawsuit has questioned the quality of Oura's sleep tracking, which the company disputes. And then there's a big picture question.
8: I think we run the risk of confusing data as a proxy for health.
5: Lucy McBride is a primary care doctor in Washington, D.C., and author of a book called Beyond the Prescription. She says she's seen benefits, like when a tracker alerted a patient to a heart condition. But
8: I've also had patients who feel like they're at the mercy of these trackers. They feel like it's a bad boyfriend, like judging them and shaming them and wanting them to do more.
5: And she says it's not about the data itself, but about how we use it. Alina Selyukh, NPR News.
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4: It's Morning Edition from NPR News. I'm Steve Inskeep.
5: And I'm Leila Fadel. Good morning. What are the rules for how the federal government can spend taxpayer dollars on TV commercials? The Trump administration rolled out this ad last week.
4: The commercial shows flashing images of President Trump in rapid succession. A headline says, "America will never be a communist country," and a song titled "Love Me" plays underneath.
6: Together we will defeat communism, socialism, and Marxism in America.
7: America will never be a communist country.
5: Other phrases that fill the screen, largest tax cuts in history, reigniting American manufacturing, and then, towards the end, a message says, paid for by the U.S. government.
4: As of Sunday, Ad Impact said the government paid more than $918,000 to air this commercial across the country. Two additional ads have also come out in the last week, including this.
6: We will cast out the communists, Marxists, and fascists. We will throw off the sick political class that hates our country.
4: That's essentially a 2024 Trump campaign ad with an added disclosure that the new version was paid for by taxpayers.
5: Democratic appropriators in the House and Senate sent a letter to the White House calling for the first ad to be pulled. They argue it violates a federal ethics law and an appropriations law, which prevents taxpayer funds from being used to produce government publicity or propaganda.
4: Now, on Friday, the White House told NPR, quote, "The announcements are very clearly not campaign ads." We followed up and asked about the repurposing of that 2024 campaign ad. In a new statement, they said the ads are not political. Quote, "President Trump is not on the ballot and there is no call to action," which is a legal term. The White House added, quote, "These public service announcements are about reminding Americans to love their country."
5: For more on this, we're joined by Norm Eisen. He served as the White House ethics czar in the Obama administration. He is also a co-founder of the Democracy Defenders Fund. The group has filed numerous lawsuits against the Trump administration, including challenging the Trump administration's efforts to rename and close the Kennedy Center. Good morning and welcome back to the show.
8: Good morning, Leila.
5: So there are obviously ethical questions here with this ad. Walk me through the legal concerns.
8: Congress does not want your and my and other taxpayers' money being used for political advertisements or other forms of personal or propaganda ads. And for that reason, it has put into law not one, but multiple laws. You cannot run political ads. You cannot run propaganda ads. So these two advertisements are so obviously political coming in campaign season. One of them is actually a recycle of a political ad. There's no question here. The law is violated.
5: What do you make of the Trump administration's defense that this is allowed because it's not a presidential election, he's not on the ballot, and they're not explicitly asking viewers to do anything?
8: Well, it's so ridiculous. Obviously, he's out stumping for candidates. Obviously, his failures to control costs in the United States because of the in part corruption scandals where he's taking money out of the pockets of Americans, not to mention abroad the disastrous Iran war driving gas and diesel prices to the roof. His conduct is central. He's out stumping in the midterms. The timing, the content, the fact that it's an old political ad that's being played again for one of these two is so obviously against the law.
5: Are you considering a lawsuit? Is your group considering a lawsuit?
8: Well, Democracy Defenders Fund and Democracy Defenders Action, we are not shy with over 300 legal matters, including some of the landmark wins, stopping Donald Trump's illegality. All options are on the table. We worked actively on this through the weekend. Stay tuned.
5: Now, the Trump administration says that other administrations have promoted their own priorities in public service announcements, including in the Obama administration in which you served. How are these ads different?
8: Well, they're different because those were public service announcements. Sometimes they went a little too far. The Bush administration did an ad touting advantages for the elderly of some of its healthcare policies, but nothing like this. No one has ever dreamed, because of these laws, of doing overt political ads. So that's apples and oranges. I grew up on the Smokey the Bear ads, but Smokey the Bear was never running for office.
5: Now, there are other commercials that have raised concerns. There was an ad from the Federal National Mortgage Association, or Fannie Mae, that came out in January. I just want to listen to it.
9: President Donald J. Trump has built a strong economy and is revitalizing the American dream. He will go down as the greatest housing president in history.
5: Do you see legal or ethical issues with this ad?
8: Well, I never would have approved it when I was the ethics czar in the Obama White House. The same is true with my colleagues from other administrations. Richard Painter, I talked to him about it in the Bush White House. But the content and the timing of it are different than these ads that are coming now. In September, as we round to the midterm elections. So it's not a good one, but doesn't raise the same concerns as these overt political ads targeting the midterms.
5: If these ads do violate federal law, what can be done to enforce it?
8: Well, as is so often the case, when Donald Trump oversteps, there's a role for the courts to play, and also the American people. They hate this. He's taking money from them to run these ads. So court of law, court of public opinion.
5: Norm Eisen served as White House ethics czar in the Obama administration. He is also a co-founder of the Democracy Defenders Fund. Thank you for your time.
8: Thank you, Layla.
5: This is NPR News.
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12: Live from NPR News in Washington, I'm Dave Mattingly. Truckers and farmers across the U.S. continue to feel the financial pinch from diesel prices still hovering near record highs. AAA says diesel is averaging $6.45 a gallon nationwide. In California, diesel costs more than $8. NPR's Windsor Johnston says the higher fuel prices are also showing up on store shelves.
13: Farmers in many parts of the country are still paying much more to run combines, tractors, and trucks during the fall harvest. Higher fuel costs can move through the food supply chain, and the pressure may last. Diesel and home heating oil draw on the same tight fuel supply as winter approaches. Some shipping costs are set by contractors, so shoppers may not see the full effect right away. U.S. fuel inventories are low, leaving little cushion if supplies are disrupted again. That's why a modest drop in diesel prices offers only limited relief. The Trump administration has discussed expanding U.S. refining capacity, but has not announced an immediate measure to lower prices. Windsor Johnston, NPR News.
12: 5 men are under arrest in Britain on suspicion of plotting to use explosives to attack a Royal Air Force base used by U.S. forces in the war with Iran. Investigators are looking at potential links to Iran. The men were arrested about a mile from the base in southwest England. This is NPR News. Voters in Switzerland have rejected stricter neutrality rules that would have rolled back cooperation with NATO. As Imogene Folks reports, more than 2 out of 3 voters said no to the proposal.
14: The result, 70% of those voting rejected the proposals, suggest most Swiss believe neutrality cannot ignore international law or reward aggression, and that to protect their own country, new alliances with European neighbours may be necessary. They also doubted the motivations of a key supporter of strict neutrality, right-wing political and business leader Christoph Blocher. His companies traded with apartheid South Africa and were trading with Russia until sanctions were imposed. For NPR News, I'm Imogen Folks in Bern.
12: South Korea is calling for Ukraine to apologize and explain why Ukraine's President Volodymyr Zelensky told the UN General Assembly about North Korea and South Korea conducting a prisoner swap. South Korea's president says the prisoner exchange was supposed to be kept secret. Kyiv denies signing on to a non-disclosure agreement. Zelensky told UN delegates in New York last week the North Korean prisoners had been captured early last year while fighting for Russia. The number of confirmed cases of Ebola in the Democratic Republic of Congo now tops 8,000. I'm Dave Mattingly, NPR News in Washington.
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3: 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And from DuckDuckGo, introducing Duck.ai, where users can ask AI privately from the simple questions to the sensitive ones. By DuckDuckGo, who believes AI should be optional. Duck.ai. 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
4: It's Morning Edition from NPR News. I'm Steve Inskeep in Washington, D.C.
5: And I'm Leila Fadel in New York City. Good morning. President Trump lost in court in his latest attack on the media, but continued his retaliation against CNN anyway.
4: Just to review here, a federal judge said last week that the president likely violated the Constitution when he banned 3 news outlets from the White House. Trump explicitly said he was banning them over coverage he did not like. This limited coverage last week of a speech at the United Nations and the visit of Chinese President Xi Jinping. The news organizations returned to the White House after the court ruling, but Trump then blocked close-up camera coverage over the weekend as he traveled to a football game in Tennessee and a golf tournament in Illinois.
5: NPR senior national political correspondent Mara Liasson is here to talk it through. Good morning, Mara.
16: Good morning.
5: So President Trump chose to attack news outlets at a time when it would seem he would want all eyes on him. Was this a political miscalculation by the president?
16: Well, it could be a miscalculation because he missed out on some coverage he would have liked to have had. On the White House press passes, it looks like the White House exploited a loophole in the judge's order because while White House press passes were restored at the judge's order, CNN was prevented from boarding Air Force One to cover the president's trip to see a college football game in Tennessee. So far, the other networks, including NPR, are standing in solidarity with CNN, but they're going to be making decisions about the press pool on a case-by-case basis.
5: Politically speaking, does a fight with the major broadcast networks benefit Trump in some way?
16: Well, that's a big question. Picking fights with the media might be popular with his base, but it's similar to another big question that hangs over Trump, which is why is he taking stands that are opposed to majority public opinion on issue after issue? The public wants AI regulated. Donald Trump says he doesn't want regulations. The public is skeptical about data centers. He said the only people who oppose them are people who want to be, quote, poor and backwards. He's, of course, for tariffs and the war in Iran, two very, very unpopular policies. And all of this does not seem to be adding up to a coherent strategy to help his party win the midterms.
5: So this fight is also distracting from other things Trump is doing, things that could directly impact people's lives far more than a fight with the media. Over the weekend, the administration canceled $810 million in spending Congress already approved. What happened there?
16: On Friday, the White House announced what's known as a pocket rescission. That is a spending cut that the president makes without Congress's approval. The canceled funds, according to the White House, include over $550 million from programs that, quote, provide services to refugees and other non-citizens. Later this week, the cuts to Medicaid and SNAP benefits, that's food assistance, that were in Trump's One Big Beautiful Bill will kick in. The pocket rescission has been called illegal by the GAO, the Government Accountability Office, and also by Senate Appropriations Committee Chair Susan Collins. She's in a tight reelection race in Maine. In a post on X, she said the cuts were intended to, quote, undermine Congress's constitutional power of the purse. Now, regardless of how that separation of powers dispute is resolved, these cuts added to higher prices at the pump and the grocery stores give voters more reason to feel economically stressed and angry. And that's not good for the incumbent party just before an election.
5: NPR's Mara Liasson. Thank you, Mara.
16: You're welcome.
4: Over the weekend, Saturday Night Live parodied the head of Anthropic. The actor playing Dario Amodei urged people to pressure Congress to stop him from what he is doing. In the past few days, we've learned about more instances of AI agents acting in unexpected ways, and these are agents of another company, OpenAI. And President Trump is expected to meet with the heads of the major AI companies tomorrow. NPR's Fo Jing Nan is covering all of this and is in our studios. Good morning.
17: Good morning.
4: Welcome to Studio 31. What did you learn about OpenAI in the past week?
17: So first we learned that the company's AI agents hacked the government website in Australia over the summer.
4: Okay.
17: And then we learned from OpenAI that its agents did things with U.S. government websites. Hmm. In one case, the AI agents took public data from the Securities Exchange Commission and posted it on another website that was not part of the assignment. And in another case, AI agents accessed data from the Census Bureau's website after they found credentials that have been posted online, aka that's not theirs.
4: Yeah.
17: So it's important to know that, you know, in the case of the US government websites, it's not hacking per se in both cases, and because AI access publicly available information, but still it's not what you want from an agent. And separately, the research organization Transluce said it has found that agents appearing to belong to OpenAI, quote, attempted a rudimentary hack on a Department of Education website which did not succeed, unquote. And OpenAI said it's looking into this finding.
4: Okay, so we have incidents that range from being really creative in finding information to getting right up to hacking. Mm-hmm. What do companies say they're doing to prevent more of this?
17: So one of the measures that Anthropic and OpenAI now say they will undertake involve expanding their work with third-party assessors or evaluators to make sure their products are safe. But I've been talking to some evaluators, and what they say suggests that the work is not going to be a quick fix. Current evaluation methods can't yet make sure the models always behave safely.
4: Oh, yeah. Co-founder of Anthropic was on this company, on this program not so long ago, talking about third-party evaluators. What do they do to test safety?
17: So evaluation is kind of a broad term, right? But for the purpose of today, we are really talking about evaluations of AI systems instead of, say, like the AI company's safety protocols. So what people do is to give the AI systems a series of questions or scenarios and see how they respond. And if the AI systems turn out to be very capable at certain tasks, such as like hacking or biology, then AI developers might think about putting more guardrails. So, you know, the systems don't help bad actors make bioweapons or carry out cyber attacks. And if the AI systems exhibit undesirable behavior, like doing things that they weren't designed to do, then they may want to go back and train the models some more. So this is where the third-party evaluators can be very helpful. They have a different perspective than the AI developer themselves, in many cases specialized knowledge. So they're able to think of different kinds of scenarios or ways to probe the AI systems.
4: How effective are those AI evaluations in reality?
17: They're far from perfect. All the researchers I talked to say that evaluation results don't do a very good job of predicting model behavior. They can predict all the ways people will interact with AI models, and they can predict how AI models will behave in situations that evaluations didn't test for. So in effect, evaluation results just don't generalize very well. And researchers who work on ensuring that humans don't lose control of AI are worried about a different kind of problem. The researchers are worried about that the models are on their best behavior when they believe they're being watched.
4: Oh.
17: But we don't know how the models would behave if they don't believe they're being watched anymore.
4: Does this mean companies really don't have any way to prevent AI models from getting out of control?
17: Well, evaluations are not meant to solve all AI safety problems, nor is it meant to be the only measure, right? For example, many outside researchers told me, you know, OpenAI could have stopped agents involved in the Hugging Face hack that got so much public attention this summer, but that would have required better monitoring by OpenAI. And evaluators say that getting better access to AI companies is a good start, but the science of evaluation still has a long way to go.
4: NPR's Hou-Jing Nan, thanks for coming by our studios this morning.
17: Thank you.

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1: Good morning, I'm Leila Faldin. 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The surrounding mountain ranges and forests serve as a natural barrier. Now, rat-free doesn't literally mean no rats, just that the rats there aren't allowed to, quote, establish themselves. A rat patrol hunts visitors. The town of Bowdoin found a dead rat last week and asked people to report any rat sightings. Wouldn't a call for tattlers create one more rat? It's Morning Edition.
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3: 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I'm Steve Inskeep.
1: And I'm Leila Faldil. Pittsburgh, Pennsylvania is considering one of the most generous parental leave policies in the country. The rationale behind it is also unique. Oliver Morrison of the nonprofit news outlet Pittsburgh's Public Source reports.
4: Right now, 14 states have a paid parental leave policy, but there's no federal policy. The Federal Family and Medical Leave Act provides time off, but it doesn't offer any pay, so it's only helpful to those people who can afford to go without pay. Sarah Inamorato is the chief executive of Allegheny County, which includes Pittsburgh. The progressive Democrat says leaders like her can't stand by when families are clamoring for help.
5: People are so tired of having elected bodies not do what they care about.
4: So she is leading an effort to pass the country's first local parental leave policy in a state that doesn't have one. The proposal would require businesses to pay out 100% of worker salaries for 12 weeks. Most state policies only pay a portion of worker salaries. During her advocacy this summer, she shared that she was pregnant with her first child. And Inamorato already secured leave for county government employees, including herself.
6: I will be so disappointed in myself as the first county executive who will give birth in office to not be able to provide parental leave for other families who are struggling every day.
4: The leave would also be the first proposed as a public health measure, a way to increase breastfeeding, vaccination uptake, and postpartum mental health. But businesses are not happy. It isn't just big businesses. Coffee shops and yoga studios say they can't afford it. Here's John Graff, a local business owner, at a public hearing in June.
7: For local shops, the restaurants, the places you like to go on your main streets, this isn't a public health problem, it's a math problem. And the math simply does not add up.
4: The new policy received more than 1,500 public comments, more than any single issue in recent memory. Hundreds from business owners and administrators who oppose the policy, and about twice as many in favor of the policy, including from Marshall Robinson, a nurse at a Pittsburgh maternity hospital. She didn't have access to paid leave for her first pregnancy and ended up with postpartum depression after returning to work too soon.
8: I had a difficult pregnancy and a difficult delivery, and I didn't have the time or the support I needed to recover. With my second child, I did have access to better parental leave. The difference was life-changing.
4: So far, paid parental leave has only become law in states controlled by Democrats. Allegheny County's policy would be the first in a purple or red state. Chris Borick, a politics professor at Lehigh University, says paid parental leave is popular among voters. And so if it's successful, the new policy could catch the attention of leaders in liberal pockets of conservative states like Memphis or Houston or Kansas City.
9: You have some very blue islands and some very red political seas. And, you know, on those islands, they'll be watching.
4: After listening to business leaders, Inamorato's administration made changes to the proposal. It now includes an exception for small businesses with fewer than 15 workers. Inamorato says local progressives need to take pragmatic steps like this.
5: everyday people don't win on progressive rhetoric alone. They need policies to actually move through whatever process they need to go through.
4: Inamorato is due to give birth in November, around the time the county council will give the policy a final vote. For NPR News in Pittsburgh, I'm Oliver Morrison.
1: 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I'm Leila Fadel.
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0: From Marketplace, I'm Nancy Marshall-Genzer, in for Kimberly Adams. The U.S. and China are each lowering tariffs on about $30 billion worth of imported products. The moves follow President Trump and Chinese President Xi's summit in Washington last week. Marketplace's Henry Epp has more on which goods are on the list.
2: The U.S. list is mostly made up of consumer products. Toys, high chairs, sports equipment, table linens, and microwaves from China, to name a few, will all see lower import taxes. China's list, meanwhile, is heavy on agricultural products from the U.S., including corn, wheat, barley, tobacco, and rice. Not on the list, though, are soybeans. American soybeans have historically been a major export to China, but dropped significantly last year. China has separately committed to buying 25 million tons of soybeans annually from the U.S. and has begun ramping up those purchases. These moves come as the U.S. and China also agreed to extend what the countries are calling a trade truce, which was set to expire in November. They've now extended that truce to early January. I'm Henry Epp for Marketplace.
0: Tomorrow, the Labor Department will report on how many job openings were posted in August. Those vacancies can give us a sense of where labor demand is strongest right now. So Marketplace's Justin Ho looked into the types of jobs employers are trying to fill.
3: Early in the year, employers were not posting that many open positions.
4: But over these past few months, you're actually starting to see job openings growth pick up.
3: That's Nicole Servi, an economist at Wells Fargo. She says that new growth is being fueled by the goods-producing side of the economy.
4: Retail trade, wholesale trade, construction, manufacturing.
3: Servi says those sectors were not doing much hiring last year because tariffs caused demand for goods to slow down. But this year, trade policy is a little more certain.
4: I think a lot of those firms have some pent-up demand for labor, and they're trying to right-size here in 2026.
3: Servi says demand for AI infrastructure is also fueling job openings, especially in construction and manufacturing. Kathy Bosjancic, chief economist at Nationwide, says that demand is pushing up wages, too.
5: Particularly if I'm looking at construction workers, you've actually seen an increase or an acceleration in their average hourly earnings.
3: But Bosjancic says demand for labor on the services side of the economy has not been so strong, so wage growth has been weaker there, too.
5: If I looked at the end of 2025, average hourly earnings in the service sector were 3.7%, and now it's slowed to 2.9%.
3: Still, Bosjancic says the strength we're seeing on the goods side is supporting consumer spending overall, and she expects that

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1: Only 27% of the public trusts the federal government. That's according to a new survey from the Partnership for Public Service. But is this level of public distrust new or part of a broader trend over the past several years? And does this distrust extend to federal employees? Joining us to discuss the study's findings is Max Steyer. He's president and CEO of the Partnership for Public Service. Max, welcome.
2: Thank you so much. Great to be here.
1: So what's going on here, Max? Why is there so little trust in government?
2: You asked the question, is this new? And the answer is it's not new. And I think you highlighted the important point that you've seen a decline in trust of all institutions. It is particularly troubling, though, when you talk about our government, because it is a fundamental part of our democracy.
1: And your report also says that this crisis of confidence has been exacerbated by what the report calls haphazard actions by the Trump administration. Can you give me some examples of this? Are you talking about cutbacks by DOGE?
2: So unlike trust in the federal government, the public actually has an increased positive view about the federal workforce itself. So we saw a 10-point jump in the positive views of civil servants, a 10-point jump in the perspective that civil servants, federal workers are working for people like me, and 3/4 of Americans saying they actually want a nonpartisan professional civil service. So I think we're seeing an example of loss aversion. Americans are experiencing the loss of capability from our government that they assumed would always be there and that isn't, and that shows itself across the country, from whether it's fires that are occurring and not being responded to in the same way, or the measles outbreaks, or food-borne illnesses. And I think this is going to accelerate as Americans lose things that they want and need from our government. I'm hopeful that this will be a historic civic lesson about why they need to care about what happens to our government and to ensure that future leaders are actually investing in the capability of government rather than tearing it down.
1: That's so interesting. So people are beginning to value federal workers a little more if they're not there to help. But also, when people were asked about particular interactions they had with federal workers, like applying for a passport or benefits, they're more positive. So their interactions make them feel more positive about the federal government, even though their overall view of government is negative?
2: Yes, I think when you put a face on the federal workforce, when you actually share specific examples of people doing the public's work, then attitudes get a lot better. I think part of what we're seeing in terms of the overall view of the federal government is that when you talk about the federal government, people aren't thinking about those civil servants who may be a neighbor solving a real problem for them. They're thinking about bickering politicians in Washington. And that cohort is not something that is popular with pretty much anyone.
1: Max Steyer, President and CEO of the Partnership for Public Service, thank you so much for joining us.
2: Tremendous to talk to you.
1: And this is APM.
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0: Good morning. President Trump rejected Iran's proposal to stop the war with the U.S. The idea was to resume a truce. Trump says Iran is losing badly, though oil prices remain elevated. It's Morning Edition from NPR News. Flood warnings are still in place along the New Jersey coast. Some towns had waist-deep water during a weekend nor'easter. I'm Layla Faldin.
1: And I'm Steve Inskeep. The storm is weakening now, but thousands of homes are without power. Also, Durham, North Carolina sends mental health workers, not police, to some 911 calls. How successful is that? And Kentucky's Andy Beshear applies biblical lessons to governing. It's Monday, September 28th. This day in 1941, Ted Williams became the last major league player to bat 400 for a season. The news is next.
2: Live from NPR News in Washington, I'm Corva Coleman. Authorities in the UK say they have foiled a suspected terror plot. A group of men were arrested near an airbase the U.S. has used for attacks on Iran. NPR's Lauren Frayer explains what happened.
3: A farmer who lives nearby called police in the middle of the night to say she noticed three suspicious vans with masked men. Police intercepted the vehicles, arrested five men on suspicion, they say, of explosives and terrorism offenses. Police say an Iran link is just one of the possibilities they're investigating. The government here has also accused Russia of plotting attacks on British soil. But this past summer, Iran did threaten British bases.
2: NPR's Lauren Frayer reporting. Israeli Prime Minister Benjamin Netanyahu secretly traveled to Abu Dhabi this weekend to meet with a leader of the United Arab Emirates. That's according to a person briefed on the matter. NPR's Daniel Estrin reports from Tel Aviv.
4: The person was not authorized to speak publicly and did not say what came out of Netanyahu's meeting with UAE leader Mohammed bin Zayed. The United Arab Emirates has not commented on the matter. This comes after first Haaretz newspaper in Israel and then the New York Times reported that shortly before the October 7th attacks in 2023, the Emirati leader had warned Netanyahu that Hamas was planning an attack. NPR has not independently confirmed the reporting, and Netanyahu's office denies it. The October 7th attacks and the question of accountability for the Israeli security failure are a leading topic as Netanyahu seeks re-election next month. Daniel Estrin, NPR News, Tel Aviv.
2: President Trump is refusing to send hundreds of millions of dollars to the places Congress says it has to go. The move is called a pocket rescission. The federal government's nonpartisan watchdog, the Government Accountability Office, says the president's maneuver is illegal. NPR's Eric McDaniel reports.
5: Each year, Congress passes laws which allocate money to the federal government's various programs and agencies. That is their constitutional responsibility, the power of the purse. Now, the executive branch is unilaterally withholding money owed to programs the president opposes. That's $560 million to programs that provide services to refugees and other immigrants, according to a memo from the White House. Also, $15 million to a Justice Department team tasked with preventing and resolving racial tensions. That's $70 million to programs providing grants and fellowships to support institutions bringing foreign students and faculty to the U.S., and tens of millions more to initiatives that touch on climate change or racial and gender minority work. Eric McDaniel, NPR News in Washington.
2: The White House started airing a new ad this weekend featuring President Trump. In it, he asks people to join him in his fight to expel warmongers from the government. The ad says it was paid for by the U.S. government. Critics say this appears to violate federal law. This is NPR. China and the U.S. have agreed to reduce tariffs on certain goods worth $30 billion in each direction. This comes after President Xi's state visit to the U.S. last week. China will lower its tariffs on some U.S. products, such as beef, almonds, coal, and medical equipment. The U.S. will lower tariffs on certain Chinese products, such as baby items, toys, and decorations. The zoo in Atlanta has welcomed two new giant pandas. The loan from China is part of a new agreement between the U.S. and Chinese governments. NPR's Kristen Wright reports.
6: Male panda Ping Ping, who's six, and female Fu Shuang, who's five, flew in on Boeing's FedEx Panda Express jet. The giant pandas will stay in quarantine for about a month in Zoo Atlanta's new panda complex before they're introduced to the public on a date to be announced later. Pingping and Fu Shuang are in Atlanta for 10 years through a new conservation agreement between the zoo and the China Wildlife Conservation Association. China's president, Xi Jinping, officially confirmed the pandas would soon arrive during his visit to Washington last week. Zoo Atlanta is one of three zoos in the U.S. with pandas on loan from China. Once endangered, they're now classified as vulnerable species. Kristen Wright, NPR News.
2: The National Weather Service says a powerful nor'easter will weaken tonight. Heavy rain and near hurricane force winds hit the East Coast this weekend from the Mid-Atlantic up to New England. It is still raining heavily in the Northeast. Separately, Hawaii is recovering after Hurricane Nolo brushed the Big Island. It never made landfall, but poured very heavy rain. I'm Corva Coleman, NPR News.
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0: It's Morning Edition from NPR News. I'm Steve Inskeep in Washington, D.C.
1: And I'm Leila Fadel in New York City. Good morning. President Trump says he rejected an Iranian offer to suspend hostilities for 7 days and immediately reopen the Strait of Hormuz.
0: The president said the Iranian offer, quote, would not be acceptable, and that Iran is, in his words, losing so badly.
1: Joining us to discuss this and more is NPR international correspondent in the Gulf, Aya Betraoui. Good morning, Aya.
2: Good morning, Leila.
1: Okay, so today marks 7 months since the U.S. and Israel launched war on Iran and killed its supreme leader. Where do things stand right now?
2: So Iran's latest offer, which you mentioned, is basically that the two sides agree to something similar to the memorandum of understanding that they had agreed to back in June, and that deal barely lasted a few weeks. So what Iran wants is the U.S. to lift its naval blockade on its oil exports and to unfreeze billions of its dollars in foreign banks in exchange for reopening the Strait of Hormuz. But Trump already says he rejects those terms. Now, Iran's Foreign Minister Abbas Araghchi, he was on NBC's Meet the Press on Sunday, and I'd like you to listen to how he describes his country's position 7 months into this war.
3: We are fully prepared for the war to be resumed. And I repeat, we stand firm in the face of any new aggression, even if it comes to a doomsday war. But at the same time, we are ready, we stand ready for diplomacy. It is up to President Trump to choose.
2: So as you heard there, he talked about being ready for a doomsday war or for diplomacy. Now, Trump says Iran is desperate to make a deal because U.S. sanctions are strangling its economy. And he says that massive amounts of oil are already flowing through the Strait of Hormuz now.
1: Is that true? Are massive amounts of oil coming through the Strait?
2: So Leila, flows coming out of the Strait are really not consistent. They do swing from 1 week to another. But the most recent data by Kepler shows a 7-day average last week of around 13 million barrels a day of oil coming out of the Strait. Now, that's compared to around 15 to 17 million barrels a day of crude exports before the war. But there's two things to keep in mind. One is that Iran can and still does attack ships transiting through that narrow waterway. So these ships are running dark with their transponders off to hide their location. And that leads to the second point, which is that it's very expensive for ships to export oil through the Strait of Hormuz because of those risks without a deal in place. Brent crude is trading at around $107 a barrel today. That's more than 50% higher than before the war. And we heard last week Qatar's energy minister saying that the Strait of Hormuz is indispensable, that pipelines are not a solution and they're vulnerable to attacks. Saudi Arabia's key pipeline to bypass the Strait of Hormuz was attacked this month, and it needs the Strait of Hormuz open because its secondary route to export oil through the Red Sea remains blocked by Yemen's Houthis.
1: That's right. Tell us about that war between the Houthis and the Saudis. Is Saudi Arabia getting support from allies?
2: So Leila, the UK has stepped in with a refueling aircraft to support the Saudi Air Force in its bombing of the Houthis, who are supported by Iran. The UK says these wars in the Gulf are having an impact on prices at home. And as France looks to another winter and its needs for gas and oil, it is sending soldiers, radar, and defense systems to help the Saudis defend against Houthi attacks. Now, the Houthis say their attacks will continue until Saudi Arabia ends its attacks. And this past weekend, Saudi Arabia says the Houthis again fired at its capital, Riyadh. But, you know, ultimately, 7 months into this conflict, which remains unresolved, there is an absence of peace in the Gulf. And it's Washington's Gulf allies that are the ones paying the heavy price of this continued uncertainty and instability.
1: That's NPR's Aya Betraoui in Dubai. Thank you.
2: Thanks, Leila.
0: Let's pick up on that point and go further on this with Dana Stroll, who's with the Washington Institute for Near East Policy and served as Deputy Assistant Secretary of Defense for the Middle East during the Biden administration. Welcome to the program.
4: Good morning, Steve.
0: We just heard at the end of that report a reference to U.S. allies in the region. Do they suffer? And if so, how, as this conflict goes on?
4: Absolutely. So U.S. allies in the region, particularly Jordan and our Gulf countries who host U.S. military bases, have been attacked by Iran from the beginning of this war. So not only at those military bases, but then Iran expanded its retaliation by targeting civilian energy infrastructure, civilian hotels, desalination plants. And then, as Aya mentioned, we also had some of Iran's proxies, like the ones based in Iraq, targeting Saudi Arabia's oil infrastructure, that east-west pipeline.
0: So U.S. allies, instead of being more secure because they have a U.S. base, are less secure?
4: They are certainly suffering the consequences of Iran seeking to punish the region for the war that was started by Israel and the United States. However, there is alignment that Iran is really the problem in the region. Its nuclear program, its missile and drone program, we've seen the consequences of such a vast arsenal, and its support for terrorists all across the region have made and continue to make the region less safe.
0: Oh, there was reporting early in the war that Saudi Arabia was supportive of the United States, even though Saudi Arabia was suffering. It sounds like you buy that line of reasoning by the Saudis.
4: I think for the leadership of Saudi Arabia, what they need is stability in the Middle East in order to deliver economic growth and social reform for their country. And the best way to do that is de-escalation and the absence of war. But through all of these cycles of negotiations with Iran, what's very clear is that the Iranian regime is not prepared to make meaningful concessions that would make the region more stable. And because of that, Saudi Arabia and the other governments across the Middle East still need the military support that the U.S. security umbrella provides.
0: Okay, you mentioned the possibility of Iranian concessions or their reluctance to make concessions. We've been following these meetings. Is this a serious negotiation between Iran and the United States?
4: This continues to be testing of the water. I don't see it as serious at all. What the Iranians proposed were terms that were even before the actual MOU that stopped the big part of the war in June. It's just recycled offers, nothing that's real flexibility or meaningful concessions. And frankly, we heard the same thing from the Trump administration. Both sides are willing to continue these talks, but neither side is willing to show flexibility at this point.
0: We've discussed this on the program. We heard Iranian President Pezeshkian last week when in New York saying we have no trust in the United States and saying Iran is only negotiating to prevent the U.S. from claiming that they refuse to negotiate. And meanwhile, President Trump said he doesn't expect a deal now, maybe after the midterms.
4: I think that's basically par for the course and a very typical Iranian playbook, which is continue to give the perception of being open to talking, but not being willing to show flexibility on the core areas of concern. Its nuclear program, its missile program, its support for terrorism, and now its attempts to close the Strait of Hormuz. And what this means is that we're going to be stuck in this muddled middle, not peace, not war, which probably does set both sides up for escalation again at some point in the near future.
0: Let me test something else that the president said. He said Iran is, quote, losing so badly. How would you assess who's winning or losing right now?
4: Well, if the Iranians were losing so badly, you'd probably see them more desperate to get some sort of agreement. What President Trump is likely referring to is the current strategy of this naval blockade against Iran, which means nothing is getting in and out of its ports, and then this new economic pressure campaign, which clearly is putting enormous pressure on the Iranian economy and straining Iran's leaders. But it has not yet generated sufficient pressure for the leadership to truly be willing to enter a meaningful negotiation.
0: Yeah, I was thinking about that because I'm thinking about the analogy with Russia, the United States, and in that case, much of the world trying to isolate Russia's economy. And there certainly was economic suffering. And a couple of years passed, and they never gave up the war, and the Russian economy has recovered to some extent. Could you envision the same thing happening with Iran?
4: We're seeing, again, with the cancellation of flights coming from and going to Iran, they can't get things into the country through air or via sea. But this is a regime who it's victory if they survive. And what they've done is survive against the most capable professional military the world has ever seen, which is the United States. And so for them, just minimal reconstitution of their programs and limping along economically is enough to say they stood up to the United States.
0: And just briefly, are we, meaning the United States, also limping along here? Because as Zaya pointed out, the United States is getting oil through the strait, but not keeping down the price of oil. It's well over $100 a barrel.
4: This is really serious. The U.S. military has done incredible work in facilitating up to 15 to 22 million barrels a day out of the Strait of Hormuz. But that doesn't answer the question about refined capacity, diesel, the things that Americans need to keep our economy going and our cars going. It doesn't feel like winning here at the United States. And I think that's why we're seeing increasing criticism of this war here at home.
0: Dana Stroll of the Washington Institute for Near East Policy, thanks for your insights.
4: Thanks for having me.
1: In South Africa, police are investigating who was behind two separate mass shootings that killed at least 27 people. NPR's Kate Bartlett reports mass shootings are an increasingly common occurrence, usually related to gangs.
5: It's been a bloody weekend in South Africa. South African police spokeswoman Brigadier Brenda Muradili said 17 people were killed in the one shooting, which took place at a bar in a township near Johannesburg.
6: The suspects, who were reportedly armed with AK-47 rifles and pistols, fled the scene in two vehicles.
5: A separate shooting at a Shishinyama, a local restaurant selling barbecued meat, near Cape Town, killed 10. The two shootings come just days after an attack on a house party in the coastal city of Durban killed 12 people, including a pregnant woman. South Africa has some of the highest violent crime rates in the world, recording about 60 murders a day. Often mass shooting incidents like these are linked to gangs and organized crime, sometimes surrounding activities involving illegal gold miners known as Zamazamas. President Cyril Ramaphosa addressed the shootings.
7: We cannot be a country where people just pick up guns and start shooting at people at random.
5: Earlier this year, he deployed the army in some of the worst affected areas. Separately, there has been a spate of femicides in Johannesburg. On Saturday, a 10th woman's body was discovered, despite police promises to crack down on gender-based violence. Kate Bartlett, NPR News, Johannesburg.

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5: I'm Leila Fadel.
6: And I'm A. Martinez. Kentucky Governor Andy Beshear is the author of a new book titled Go and Do Likewise, How We Heal a Broken Country.
7: Go and do likewise are the last words of the parable of the Good Samaritan. What it means is it's not just a story, it's an instruction. And it's an instruction to be good to one another.
6: The Democratic politician stands out in an otherwise majority Republican voting state. Governor Beshear leads in these pages and in his policies with his Christian beliefs. And I started our conversation by asking why religion remains an important way for him to connect with Americans, some who might not share in his faith.
7: Well, I think it shows respect. Respect to people who vote for me or never vote for me, that I explain not just my what, the decision I'm making on something, but the why I might believe something different than they do. I remember in 2023, I'm running for re-election, and my Republican supermajority passes the most anti-LGBTQ plus piece of legislation in our history. And they said out loud that this would be what would defeat me if I vetoed it. Well, I still vetoed it because it was the right thing to do. But I explained myself to the people of Kentucky. I said, my faith teaches me that all children are children of God, and I didn't want people picking on those kids. And I'll never forget the next day having somebody come up to me saying, Governor, I'm not sure if I agree with what you did yesterday, but I know you're doing what you think is right. Explaining your why, as long as you're doing it authentically, can create grace and space to where we can disagree, but know we're coming from good places.
6: Do you think we don't do enough of that, explaining the why in what we do?
7: Absolutely not. We try to put people in buckets, and people are so much more complicated than that. The American people are good people. We just need to be reminded of that sometime.
6: What do you say to people who are cynical when they hear a politician, a leader, talk about their faith as openly as you do?
7: I'd say first, I get it. You know, faith without action, that is something the Bible tells you isn't right. You hear President Trump and J.D. Vance invoke faith, but then do things like cut SNAP benefits and leverage starving Americans during government shutdowns. I would say, listen to what people are saying, but also judge them by their actions. You can talk the talk, but are you willing to walk the walk?
6: Governor, one of the things I've heard that you are very proud of is being a Democratic governor in a Republican voting state with high approval rates. So I'm wondering, what have been some of the lessons that you have learned in working across party lines in times of crisis, say a pandemic or tornadoes that have recently hit your state?
7: Those difficult moments, the tornadoes, the floods, the mass shootings, the plane crashes are the moments that strip away all the division, that are pushed down on the people of America, and they can just be themselves. We just need to be reminded of who we are outside of those moments. And I believe that we can be so much better.
6: But how have you been able to manage this? Because one of the things I've always seen in that, say someone thinks that something is a good idea, but once they find out where that idea comes from, if it's not my party's idea, then it's not a good idea anymore. How do you get over that?
7: Well, first, it's a challenge. And it's a challenge that sometimes I've been able to get over, And admittedly, sometimes I haven't. Right now, I'm pushing to get pre-K for every four-year-old in the Commonwealth. This was something that my GOP supermajority was for under the last Republican governor. I think they're so worried about a win for me, they're willing to hand a loss to these kids. But the way I go about my job is it can't be about me. You know, somebody can disagree with me today. They can call me names. They can attack me politically. But if there's a chance to work together tomorrow to benefit our people, my job is about our people. And you can never let ego get in the way.
6: Now, you're the chair of the Democratic Governors Association. It's been a complicated time for Democratic governors under the Trump administrations who have at times been singled out. What would you say are the priorities of the association today?
7: The priorities of our Democratic governors and our candidates is to make sure the American dream is still alive. Trump's unlawful tariffs are a tax on the American people. His war of choice in Iran has added $800 plus in gas costs for our families. We are a party that is going to stop those actions and make life more affordable. We believe in restoring that dream where you can hope, you can work, you can create a better life, and you can leave your kids better off.
6: The last state governor to be U.S. president was Republican George W. Bush. And he took that handoff from the last Democratic governor to be president, Bill Clinton. And actually, in the late 70s into the, I'd say, almost the 2000s, into the 2000s, it seemed like governors were handing it off to other governors. Does America need a governor as commander-in-chief again?
7: Now, I think the next president needs to be one of our Democratic governors. So I believe our next candidate needs to be somebody who has the receipts, who has built housing, who's created better jobs, who's created jobs with better wages, who's expanded healthcare, even in this difficult time. That's what people are going to be able to see, touch, and feel, and believe that life can get better.
6: What makes a governor uniquely qualified to be U.S. president?
7: Well, I think you don't get to be as ideological as Congress. You don't vote on the rule to the amendment. You instead have to get out there and create results. I remember early on, somebody asked me something in my role as governor, and I said, oh, that's federal. But they looked at me and said, but you're the governor. Your job is to deliver for your people every day.
6: I understand, Governor, you're still weighing a potential presidential run. So I'm wondering, what do you think you'd learn from the midterm elections that would otherwise help you make this call?
7: Well, as head of the Democratic Governors Association, I know that the map in 26 for governors creates the map in 28 for the presidential. And so as we look at the elections in 26, it's critical that we flip the House and the Senate to have a real check on this president and a balance that our founding fathers thought we would always have regardless of party. But we also need to win a bunch of governor's races to make sure that we're set in 28 to change this country for the better.
6: And that would help you decide what you might think about doing in 28?
7: I think it'd help any candidate decide. You know, a better map is good for any Democrat, but it's also good for America.
6: That's Kentucky Governor Andy Beshear. He is the author of Go and Do Likewise, How We Heal a Broken Country. Governor, thank you.
7: Thank you very much.
6: This is NPR News.
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0: Live from NPR News in Washington, I'm Dave Mattingly. Police in Britain say they foiled a suspected terror plot with the arrests of five men about a mile from a Royal Air Force base in southwest England. The base is used by U.S. forces in the war with Iran, though investigators are still looking for possible links to Iran or other countries, including Russia. Attorney General Todd Blanche says he believes President Trump is within his rights to decide which media organizations can be allowed into the White House and aboard Air Force One. Blanche spoke to ABC's This Week, a day after CNN was not allowed aboard Air Force One for the president's trip to Tennessee.
1: What the president has said is that he is sick and tired of certain media outlets just refusing to report accurate news.
0: Blanche maintains it's a privilege, not a right, for members of the press to be in the White House or aboard Air Force One. Days earlier, a federal judge ordered the White House to temporarily restore White House access to CNN, MS Now, and Politico. Flood watches and warnings remain in effect this morning in coastal areas from North Carolina to New England. A weekend nor'easter left widespread flooding, some damage, and at least one death. The National Weather Service says the heavy rains and gusty winds should be moving away from the northeast by later today or tonight. This is NPR News from Washington. Later today, the Senate is expected to pass a bill intended to regulate college sports. It would allow the NCAA to reinstate rules on eligibility and transfers and more strictly regulate the athletes' revenue sharing cap. Montana is one of three states that's begun early implementation of new Medicaid work requirements. Later this week, the state will begin removing people from the public health insurance program if they're not in compliance. Aaron Bolton with Montana Public Radio says the changes are causing some confusion.
2: Under Medicaid work requirements, people need to be working, volunteering, or going to school. Montana will start kicking people off the rolls October 1st if they're out of compliance. Missoula, Montana resident Bethany Zulick is going back to school to become a high school English teacher. Zulick didn't think she'd have to prove her enrollment until next year, when she was supposed to be up for renewal. Then she got a confusing letter.
3: Some of the letter says that this information is due at my next recertification, and some of it says it's due within 30 days of the letter.
2: Critics worry people like Zulick will lose coverage because they're confused. State health officials say that won't happen, and they're ready to smoothly roll out the new requirements. For NPR News, I'm Aaron Bolton in Columbia Falls, Montana.
0: Wall Street futures are lower this morning. Dow futures are off 253 points. I'm Dave Mattingly in Washington.
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2: It's Morning Edition from NPR News. I'm Leila Fadel in New York City.
3: And I'm Steve Inskeep in Washington, D.C. If you're like me, you were following messages from people up and down the East Coast over the weekend. Some people had power, some people did not. Because of a slow-moving storm called a nor'easter, the name comes from winds that blow out of the northeast. David Wright of Rhode Island's Ocean State Media has been covering the storm from Long Island. David, good morning.
4: Good morning, Steve.
3: How'd things go in Greenport, New York?
4: It was pretty intense. I had to take a ferry across Long Island Sound to get here Friday afternoon. It turned out to be the last one. The storm just started to gather out on the open water. It was rough going, rough enough to set off all the car alarms.
3: Wow.
4: Yeah, the view out the window kind of lurched all the way across. One minute you're seeing white-capped waves, the next minute you're seeing the horizon all the way across. And they ended up canceling all the ferries after that, late Friday and all day Saturday. Mine was the last one. And here in Greenport, the water at high tide spilled up over the docks. It flooded the streets closest to the harbor. But down in the South Fork, I think, out by the Hamptons is where you saw a bigger impact. In Montauk, some of the waves were 18 feet high.
3: Wow.
4: Yeah. Now the winds have died down, still pouring with rain. But here, as in most places along the coast, I think, the storm's bark was worse than its bite.
3: Okay, that's good. But are there other areas up and down the coast that were more deeply affected?
4: For sure. Some coastal towns in New Jersey had water that was waist deep. New York City, they clocked winds as high as 70 miles an hour. And one Brooklyn man turned out to be a city worker walking near a playground was struck and killed by a falling tree. In Boston, the storm led to the cancellation of 20% of the flights out of Logan. And the Red Sox had to move their season finale down to Florida. They were playing against the Cubs, supposed to be out of Fenway. Instead, they played at the Rays Stadium in Tampa, St. Pete's. And out on Nantucket, this may be the most interesting thing, the storm deposited a huge chunk of an old shipwreck onto the beach on the South Shore. It's believed to be part of a schooner that sank in 1884 on its way from New Orleans to Boston.
3: Amazing. Now, inland, people were losing power, including some relatives of mine. Where does that stand now?
4: A lot of people lost power out in New Jersey. At the storm's peak, more than 180,000 customers. Those numbers tended to drop as the storm moved up the coast and inland. Still plenty of power outages. Work crews still busy trying to restore them. But to put it in context, in New Jersey, as of this morning, 3,000 outages, just a few fewer than that, actually, and fewer than Hawaii, where they're dealing with Hurricane Nolo. A lot of those outages caused by falling trees. This was definitely a kind of weekend where you double check your insurance policy and take seriously the phrase, don't park under a tree.
3: Wow. David, I'm still thinking about your trip across on the ferry and just being able to see the whitecaps in the horizon. So I'm going to make a reading recommendation here.
4: Not the perfect storm, I hope.
3: No, not the perfect storm. It's a shorter one. Stephen Crane, The Open Boat, a short story about four guys who are trapped on a boat on the water and they can't see anything beyond the next wave.
4: Awesome. I'll check it out.
3: Okay. David Wright with Rhode Island's Ocean State Media, currently in Greenport, New York. Thanks.
4: Thanks, Steve.
2: There's been a quiet surge in the years after the police killing of George Floyd in 2020 of a different kind of emergency response, sending unarmed mental health clinicians to answer 911 calls instead of police. These programs are now in nearly 100 cities across the U.S. NPR criminal justice correspondent Meg Anderson visited one of those programs in Durham, North Carolina, that is doing this right, and she joins us now to talk about that. Good morning, Meg.
5: Good morning.
2: So tell us about this program that you visited. How does it work?
5: Yeah, so it's called Durham Heart, and researchers who study these programs often point to this one as a success. It's a community response team, and they usually go out in pairs. There's a mental health clinician and then another worker who has like lived experience, something, you know, they've struggled with drug use or something like that. And I saw some interesting calls. There was one 911 call about a man trespassing on private property. When we got there, he was pretty agitated. He was yelling. He had garbage bags full of stuff and actually an entire sofa with him, and he didn't want to leave. But the heart workers stayed with him. They calmed him down. They got him to take some supplies, a fresh pair of socks and bottled water. And they did get him to move his belongings off of that private property.
2: Okay, that seems like a success. How are officials measuring success?
5: Yeah, so I spoke with Anise Vance about that. He's an assistant director in the Durham Community Safety Department. That's the department that runs the heart program. And he put it pretty simply.
6: Somebody receives us on a 911 call and is able to be de-escalated and is able to view that in a way that is, oh, thank you for helping me get through this moment, as opposed to that call potentially ending up in handcuffs, that is a huge win.
5: And, you know, theoretically, heart showing up instead of police like also frees up police, right, to go do other things, to go solve violent crime. And a study this year also found that the Durham program leads to fewer arrests, that most officers find it helpful, and that police are rarely called for backup.
2: Okay, so those are the upsides. Are there limitations?
5: Yeah. So there are two big ones that are facing a lot of these programs across the U.S. Remember, there are like almost 100 of these. One of them is funding. You know, they just can't operate at scale in the city. The other is what types of calls they're answering. So Amos Irwin is with the Law Enforcement Action Partnership. That's a criminal justice reform nonprofit. And he says some teams are only authorized to respond to clear-cut mental health crises, things like suicidal ideation. But Irwin says, you know, it's not always that obvious.
7: There are all kinds of calls that responders can handle that do not have mental health on the surface. They call and say, there's somebody panhandling really aggressively here. There is somebody loitering around my store refusing to leave.
5: And Irwin says that all of the leading programs are handling calls like that, including Durham. But I should note that kind of opens the door for some tension.
2: What kind of tension?
5: Well, some of those calls, right, about panhandling or trespassing, they often have really complex root causes, things like homelessness or drug addiction. It's hard to fully address those things with a 911 response, right? You need more. But addressing those things was not the original point of these programs, right? The original goal was to reduce the number of police interactions in communities. And so Durham and plenty of other cities across the country are actively trying to figure out how to balance that immediate response with those deeper long-term challenges.
2: That's NPR's Meg Anderson. Thank you, Meg.
5: You're welcome.

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3: Good morning, I'm Steve Inskeep. Why should you care about the hair of a bear? As a question, that's fair. The answer is about how bear hairs compare. A researcher in England is studying fur from a 120-year-old taxidermied bear named Boris. He's looking at how hair differs along a bear's body, which could make it easier to identify animals during poaching investigations. When he has results to share what he's learned, he'll declare from this bear hair affair. It's Morning Edition.
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5: This is Morning Edition from NPR News. I'm Leila Faldin.
3: And I'm Steve Inskeep. When parents monitor what their kids do online, the kids are less likely to experience the downsides of social media and too much screen time. That's according to research showing benefits to parents setting boundaries. NPR's Ritu Chatterjee reports.
6: Elizabeth Hoover is the mother of two teenage daughters aged 15 and 17. She recently retired from her job as the chief technology officer at Alexandria City Public Schools in Virginia. She says she's always set boundaries around screen time.
7: Even before they got their personal devices, we used tools to monitor screen time.
6: That was when the girls shared a family iPad. Then in middle school, they got their own smartphones.
7: My oldest daughter got it in seventh grade, and then the younger one, much to my older daughter's dismay, got it in sixth grade.
6: But they had clear rules about how they use their phones.
7: They could not download an app without my permission. There were specific time restraints around different apps. They did not have Instagram and they did not have Snapchat.
6: Hoover says her family also has rules around when to have screen time.
7: No devices at the dinner table, bedtime, you know, turning in the phones.
6: And research shows that those rules protect kids in a number of ways, says pediatrician Dr. Jason Nagata.
8: Limiting phone and social media use at nighttime, sort of as a household rule, has been linked with lower social media addiction scores in the children, lower overall social media time.
6: Nagata is at the University of California, San Francisco, and is a leading researcher of kids' online behaviors.
8: If you're not on your phone late at night, then you have less use, there's less kind of addictive or problematic use, and then you may be less likely to be cyberbullied or engage in cyberbullying.
6: Reducing nighttime use also protects sleep, which is critical for mental health and brain development. But, Nagata says, monitoring kids' online habits isn't just about setting boundaries. It also involves
8: asking about their children's online experiences, being curious about content.
9: I always have to remind myself, I have a 17-year-old and 12-year-old. Be curious, don't be furious.
6: Sunny Shun Liu is the research director at the Stanford Social Media Lab. She suggests parents ask their kids open-minded questions about what they're doing online.
9: What's this? Why this app is so interesting? Why show me about that? I think that's it's really keep the communication open.
6: And the communication should go both ways. If you see something funny online, she says, share it with your kids. If they're playing an online game, maybe join them.
9: I think that's the best way to really build parent and kids cohesion and relationships and trust that way.
6: That's the approach Elizabeth Hoover used with her daughters.
7: Early on in third, fourth grade, I started to establish a dialogue about their digital life.
6: About issues like cyberbullying, online scams, Instagram filters.
7: I tell parents to start early, talk often, listen intently.
6: It's something she practices even today. Ritu Chatterjee, NPR News.
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0: 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I'm Steve Inskeep.
1: And I'm Leila Fadel. Public health officials across California are trying to find Amtrak train and bus passengers who might have been exposed to measles. They're following up after someone who traveled extensively throughout the state via Amtrak was hospitalized with measles. KQED's April Domboski reports from the train station in Emeryville, California.
2: Jake Crawford has family in Anaheim and Oakland, and he's been riding the train back and forth a lot lately.
3: Especially with the gas prices.
2: When he heard on the news that a person traveling the same route as his was sick with measles, he was frustrated.
3: Like, oh, man, now I got to be aware of something we were done with. It's back on the radar.
2: The U.S. considered measles eradicated in 2000, but as vaccination rates have fallen in recent years, measles outbreaks have returned, most recently in Utah and Pennsylvania. With so many other diseases in need of attention, from cancer to HIV, Crawford says it doesn't make sense to spend public health resources chasing measles infections.
3: To now battle something that we already got rid of is just asinine, just dumb.
2: Crawford is vaccinated, but he knows there's still a slim chance he can get infected. The measles virus can hang in the air of a train car for up to 2 hours after a sick person has coughed, sneezed, or breathed in it. Among those who are not vaccinated, it infects 9 out of 10 people who are exposed.
4: And then all of a sudden, boom, you have these very large outbreaks that we've seen in other parts of the country, so far not yet in California.
2: Dr. Nicholas Moss is the health officer in Alameda County. When his department learns of a measles case, staff act quickly and quietly to contain the spread.
4: But in this case, we just have no way to know who's on those trains.
2: Local vaccination rates are high, but Moss wonders if the U.S. is returning to a 1957 pre-vaccine era, with measles sweeping through communities, infecting everyone who's not immune.
4: I didn't see measles when I was in training.
2: He's never been at the bedside of a child horribly sick with lung or brain complications from measles.
4: But people working in hospitals today are going to see it, and families may unfortunately get to see it. And at some point, people are going to realize that there's a real benefit to not getting measles.
2: Moss says until immunity levels get higher, alerts of new measles exposures may be the new reality. For NPR News, I'm April Domboski in Emeryville.
0: Over the summer, many Americans smelled and saw smoke from Canadian wildfires. Scientists behind a new field of study are asking how smoke like that affects wildlife. NPR's Ari Daniel has the story.
5: Olivia Sanderfoot is waiting for me on a flower-freckled hillside in Amherst in western Massachusetts. She listens for a moment, and a volley of birdsong flutters forth.
6: So you can hear an eastern wood pewee in the background. Ooh. That's a goldfinch. That's a downy woodpecker. It's just magical.
5: Sanderfoot spends her time investigating what happens to these and other birds when a plume of wildfire smoke rolls in. An increasingly common occurrence, even in places untouched by flames.
6: Smoke can blow hundreds to thousands of miles away from that burn site. That means that the footprint of a smoke event greatly exceeds that of any fire.
5: Sanderfoot's curiosity about smoke emerged in 2018 when she was living in Seattle and wildfires blazed in eastern Washington.
6: The air smelled acrid.
5: She was told it was a one-time event, yet the same thing happened 2 years later.
6: I remember walking outside and my eyes were just burning, and I thought,

0: tools that they use to navigate their world are upended when it gets smoky outside.
1: To puzzle out what was going on, Sanderfoot began collaborating with conservation biologists, physiologists, and atmospheric chemists to work on creating a new field called smoke ecology, the study of how smoke disturbs wildlife and their habitats. Morgan Tingley is in the cohort. He's studied wildfires as an ecologist at UCLA, events with a clear start and stop and defined borders. Smoke, he says, is different.
2: Smoke is extremely hard to predict, which means that it's hard to actually disentangle what its impacts are because you can't really control it.
1: Making it difficult to anticipate where smoke will appear or when. Of amateur and professional birders across the country, like Pam So Israel, the bird project coordinator at Drumlin Farm in Lincoln, Mass.
3: Always give a little knock first, let them know you're coming.
1: So Israel gingerly opens a bluebird nest box.
3: Wow. Got two chicks in there, right?
1: Two feathery puffballs huddle on a bed of pine needles. Nearly every year for the last two decades, multiple times a week in spring and summer, so Israel and her volunteers check the bird boxes here, count the nests and the eggs and how many chicks fledge.
3: Including those periods of time when the smoke was here. So that didn't stop us from doing our usual monitoring of our boxes.
1: That's key. Nationally, counts like this one provide a portrait of bird activity before, during, and after smoke events, no matter where and when they occur. Back in Amherst, on that hillside, Olivia Sanderfoot says she's using these kinds of observations to understand how birds cope with wildfire smoke in a variety of places. She's documented changes in their behavior and health. One of her top priorities is to determine what birds need to weather these smoke events.
0: I want to know where birds are going when it's smoky, what resources they're seeking out, and what we could provide to help them during a risky time.
1: Like shelter or food, perhaps, and water. Sanderfoot, who's now at Cornell University, says her personal experiences with wildfires have continued. Last year in LA, and this summer in Ithaca, when smoke from the Canadian infernos blew in.
0: I almost feel like the smoke is following me.
1: She says she doesn't think this is a coincidence.
0: Let's put it this way. We can expect that the future will be smokier.
1: A fact that's true for birds and people, making all that Sanderfoot and her colleagues learn under smoke ecology clues to reveal a clearer way forward for us all. Ari Daniel, NPR News.
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5: And I'm Layla Faldin.
6: 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Keep it here for essential news headlines every hour and, of course, DJ-curated music every morning and night. So stay close, dolls, at 89.9 KCRW. 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And happy Monday, dolls. Great. It's 5.
4: Good morning. British officials are investigating whether a suspected terrorist plan was connected to the Iran war. They arrested men near an airbase the U.S. has used for decades. It's Morning Edition from NPR News. President Trump's continued effort to prevent CNN from covering him led to more events without widespread TV coverage. I'm Steve Inskeep.
5: And I'm Leila Fadel. NPR's Mara Liasson lays out what seems to be an incoherent strategy to win the midterms. Also, the Trump administration is spending taxpayers' money to promote President Trump on TV. We hear from a former White House ethics chief, and what would evaluators of artificial intelligence evaluate? It's Monday, September 28th. On this day in 1928, Alexander Fleming discovered a mold that could fight disease.

0: disease, leading to penicillin. The news is next.
1: Live from NPR News in Washington, I'm Korva Coleman. President Trump says he rejected Iran's offer to suspend conflict for 7 days and reopen the Strait of Hormuz. He says the deal's not acceptable. Iran wants the U.S. to lift its blockade and unfreeze billions of its money in foreign banks in exchange for opening the strait. But President Trump says massive amounts of oil are flowing through the strait now. The oil flow is not consistent. NPR's Aya Betraoui says there are two things to keep in mind.
2: One is that Iran can and still does attack ships transiting through that narrow waterway. So these ships are running dark with their transponders off to hide their location. And that leads to the second point, which is that it's very expensive for ships to export oil through the Strait of Hormuz because of those risks without a deal in place.
1: NPR's Aya Betraoui reporting. Officials in the UK say they've arrested 5 men and foiled an apparent terror plot. They're going over 3 vans discovered near an airbase. The U.S. uses that base to launch attacks on Iran. The Senate is expected to vote today on a bill to reform college sports. NPR's Becky Sullivan reports the bill would allow the NCAA to reinstate rules on eligibility and transfers.
3: Supporters of the Protect College Sports Act say it's needed to rein in what they call a Wild West era for college athletics. Athlete pay has taken off since courts legalized name, image, and likeness payments. Players can transfer freely between schools. And there are constant lawsuits from players challenging eligibility rules. The bill would grant the NCAA a limited antitrust exemption to restore those rules. It also aims to prevent so-called super conferences by capping the membership of big revenue conferences at 19 schools and disincentivizing schools from jumping from one power conference to another. Sports law experts tell NPR that if it becomes law, the bill would likely not end the flood of litigation. Instead, the bill itself is what would be challenged. Becky Sullivan, NPR News, Washington.
1: Forecasters are warning residents of Mexico's Baja Peninsula about Hurricane Polo. The powerful hurricane could make landfall by late tonight. From member station KJZZ, Nina Krivinsky has more from Hermosillo, Mexico.
4: Hurricane Polo has been making its way north off Mexico's west coast after rapidly intensifying into a major hurricane. The storm is expected to make landfall on the Baja Peninsula before making its way inland to the Mexican state of Sonora across the Gulf of California. The U.S. Embassy in Mexico warns travelers to be aware of flooding, mudslides, and road closures early in the week. The National Hurricane Center says moisture from the hurricane could also lead to heavy rainfall and flooding in the southwest U.S. Another storm, Tropical Storm Rachel, off of Mexico's southwest coast, has been moving north in Polo's wake and strengthened into a tropical storm Sunday. For NPR News, I'm Nina Krivinsky in Hermosillo, Mexico.
1: 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Forecasters say the nor'easter that pounded the east coast over the weekend is weakening. One person was killed in New York State by a falling tree. The powerful storm brought winds that were near hurricane strength, and it is still pouring rain from New York to New England. Last night in Los Angeles, singer Taylor Swift set a new record for the artist with the most MTV Video Music Awards. But the biggest winner of the night was an old-school MTV presence who headlined the awards when they debuted in 1984. NPR's Marie Andrusovich has more.
5: Swift's new total is 33 awards, surpassing her own previous record of 30, a tie with Beyoncé. She won the night's top prize, Video of the Year, and also became the first winner of the Artist Director Award.
6: I've gotten to be a part of making 60 music videos, roughly 60.
5: Madonna scored the most wins for the night with 7, including Artist of the Year.
7: I spent the last year and a half finding myself, believing in myself, and really making the music that I wanted to make.
5: It was 42 years ago that Madonna performed her hit Like a Virgin at the first ever MTV Video Music Awards. Marie Andrusovich, NPR News.
1: Fat Bear Week is coming to a close. 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The bears are eating to prepare for winter hibernation. 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
13: And thank you for your consideration. Hey, happy Monday. So we got some low clouds. I didn't see much. It looks like I can see that full moon, but we're going to parlay into the 70s and 80s. A little bit of winds, 15 miles per hour, and then down into the 60s, our usual yo-yo. The UV index is at 7. Moderate air quality for most of the LA Basin, Antelope Valley through Victor Valley. Unhealthy for sensitive folks, Hemet through Riverside Valley. Downtown LA is 68. Lancaster is 60. Right here in Santa Monica at 67. Hey, drive safe, keep layered, and stay with us. It's 5:07.
14: It's Morning Edition from NPR News. I'm Steve Inskeep.
15: And I'm Leila Fadel. British authorities say they have foiled a suspected terror plot. They arrested men near an airbase. And today, counterterrorism officials are asking if Iran could have been behind this as retaliation for U.S. and Israeli strikes. For more on this investigation, we're joined by NPR's Lauren Freyer at our bureau in London. Hi, Lauren.
16: Hi, Leila.
15: So what exactly happened there yesterday?
16: So this was near RAF Royal Air Force Base Fairford in the Cotswolds, where some American bombers and reconnaissance aircraft take off for Iran. And this is an otherwise bucolic green area a couple hours west of London. A farmer who lives nearby called police in the middle of the night to say she noticed three suspicious vans and masked men. Mm. Now, police went and intercepted those vehicles, arrested five men on suspicion, they say, of explosives and terrorism offenses. Now, police have just come out and told us in the past few minutes that the men are British nationals who live in London and are all in their mid-20s. The British Army spent all day Sunday using a bomb disposal robot to probe these vehicles. Now, police say an Iran link is only one of the possibilities they're investigating. The government here has also accused Russia of plotting attacks on British soil in the past. But, you know, this past summer, Iran threatened British bases.
15: Oh, what was that threat?
16: So back in July, Iran's IRGC, the Islamic Revolutionary Guard Corps, issued a statement saying any base used against Iran is a legitimate target and that, quote, London is responsible if it assists U.S. attacks on Iran. Now, the U.S. military has long had a presence at RAF Fairford and other bases for decades here, you know, during the 1991 Gulf War, during the 2003 Iraq invasion. The British Defense Secretary Wes Streeting was on the BBC this morning, and he was asked whether Britain is now being targeted for that long relationship, working in coordination with the U.S. military. Here's what he said.
17: The defense and intelligence cooperation we have with the United States of America is the closest alliance of any two sovereign countries anywhere in the world. That makes us more safe, not less safe.
16: Streeting was also asked about Iran specifically. He refused to speculate about whether these suspects are linked to Iran, but he said the Iranian regime does want to do harm to British interests and allies. The U.S. Embassy in London also separately put out a security alert last night asking U.S. citizens across this country to exercise caution.
15: Now, I know you said the suspects are British nationals in their mid-20s, live in London. What else do we know about them?
16: They have not been identified publicly. And until that police update a few minutes ago, President Trump was actually our main source of information about these suspects. He told reporters yesterday, quote, "We had them under investigation. They were looking to do big damage." And later he said, "We know all about them." Now, authorities here have not said whether the suspects were known to authorities or under any kind of surveillance. It's worth noting that this base and others have been target of protesters. You know, polls show Brits oppose the Iran war, British bases have been vandalized, and the British government has charged anti-war protesters with terrorism offenses. Under these terrorism laws, suspects can be detained for up to 14 days. So we're hoping to find out more about them during that time frame.
15: That's NPR's Lauren Frayer in London. Thank you, Lauren.
16: You're welcome.
14: Juliette Kayyem has been listening with us. She's a national security expert and former Homeland Security official. Good morning.
18: Good morning.
14: Okay, so the news since you last talked with us earlier this morning is the British authorities say these five who were arrested are British nationals in their mid-20s. What can you make of that?
18: I think that information basically excludes one theory that the British government would be investigating, which was what it was their Iranian sleeper cells that was sort of pushed into or sent to Britain to do damage. That's the only thing this information seems to exclude at this stage. These are British nationals, 20-something, which tends to be, you know, the age of sort of radicalization or terror activity. They drove over 2 hours to get close to the base. And, you know, I would say common sense tells you that, you know, three white vans in the middle of the night parking by an Air Force base is not generally a peaceful thing. And so they are very, very concerned about what these men were able to do, but still have not confirmed, you know, what was animating this kind of activity.
14: You said there's a theory that can be eliminated, the idea of an Iranian sleeper cell. What are some of the theories, hypotheses that would be live for investigators at this moment based on what little we know?
18: So given that they're British nationals, one would be sort of what is their background? What is their political, national, religious affinity? And were these men radicalized sort of generally because of the war in Iran, which is deeply unpopular also in not just in the United States, but in Britain? So they're looking at a radicalization process brought by a war without any specific direction by Iran itself. And this is what we experience here in the United States often.
14: Self-radicalization,
18: or just, you know, they have a common hatred. They look at this Air Force base. It's as close as they can get to sort of going after the United States. This is a major base for us. This is where our B-52s and B-1s launch from to attack Iran. There is yet, though, and this is why we're careful, because the British government is confirming nothing yet. That this could be, I don't want to say unrelated to the war, but it may not be directly tied to you know, anyone with affinity to Iran. There are protests around the areas. Your reporter was showing the British have been nervous about Russian-related terrorism. So we simply don't know right now in terms of the motivation, even though, because of what is going on in the world, because of what Iran has said about this base, that would be the primary theory going into any investigation, is that this is tied to the war in Iran.
14: I feel the need to underline what we don't know here. We don't even know for sure that there was a bomb, right? We know there was a bomb disposal robot, but we don't know what they found.
18: That's exactly right. So right now, all we know, we know sort of a variety of things that are in conflict right now. And that's why we're awfully careful about saying that this is, you know, automatically a terrorism incident. The British are keeping the terror sort of identification or terrorism investigation identification aligned with this case right now. But we have not heard that there were explosive materials in the vans. We don't know if the men were armed. We don't know, you know, whether there might have been sort of follow-on or other threats that may have come behind it. So we simply don't know how serious or acute of a threat they were that night. We also, there is some conflicting information between what President Trump said, that these men were being followed for a long period of time, and the oddity that, if that's true, that these men were able to get so close to the Air Force base and were only disclosed by a farmer who was looking outside saying, this is awfully weird that you have these men in vans near the base. If it's true that these men were being surveyed, the British police or British counterterrorism officials are going to have to account for how did they get so close if they did to an attack.
14: Just got about 20 seconds here, but is it your sense that the UK and the US still collaborate closely on intelligence and counterterrorism, even as President Trump criticizes all allies?
18: Absolutely. I mean, this is at the tactical level. That information sharing is going on because we have a common interest, which is obviously to protect our population and their population. At the strategic level, the speeches, there's still a lot of disagreements going on.
14: Juliette Kayyem of Harvard, she writes the Substack Early Warning. Thanks so much.
18: Thank you.
15: Aura plans to become a publicly traded company this week. It makes rings that track users' health data. And the company is expected to be one of this year's biggest IPOs, raising more than $2 billion. NPR's Elena Selyuk reports.
19: In recent years, smart watches have been losing ground to smart rings, as people who want to track their sleep, steps, or stress are looking for devices that are lighter, more discreet, and screen-free. And Aura, founded in Finland 13 years ago, has run circles around its rivals. Its minimalist rings show up on the hands of celebrities like Lady Gaga, Beyoncé, and the hottest American tennis star.
20: Will Coco Gauff please report to the U.S. Open?
19: This is from Aura's most recent ad campaign. Aura says its users have doubled for 2 years straight. And the median for how much people wear its tracking ring is 23 hours a day. Forrester research analyst Ariel Terzinski says the brand has cracked the code on how to get its sensors on people's fingers every waking hour and in bed.
21: The fact that folks not only start wearing it and become paying members, but also that they wear it roughly 5 days a week, which is significant.
19: The paying member part is also notable. Buying an Aura ring costs at least $350. But then, if you actually want to use all your health data, there's a subscription fee of $6 a month. This helps make Aura reliably profitable.
21: So it's as much about this hardware aspect as it is about the subscription model.
19: Aura's pitch is that its rings can track more than 50 health metrics, including body temperature and heart rate. In its first financial disclosure earlier this month, the company said it had, quote, amassed one of the largest biometric data sets in consumer health, with nearly 42 billion hours of physiological data on its users. This has critics raising concerns about data security and privacy. Also, a class action lawsuit has questioned the quality of Aura's sleep tracking, which the company disputes. And then there's a big picture question.
22: I think we run the risk of confusing data as a proxy for health.
19: Lucy McBride is a primary care doctor in Washington, D.C., and author of a book called Beyond the Prescription. She says she's seen benefits, like when a tracker alerted a patient to a heart condition, but
22: I've also had patients who feel like they're at the mercy of these trackers. They feel like it's a bad boyfriend, like judging them and shaming them and wanting them to do more.
19: And she says it's not about the data itself, but about how we use it. Alina Selyuk, NPR News.
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14: It's Morning Edition from NPR News. I'm Steve Inskeep.
15: And I'm Leila Fadel. Good morning. What are the rules for how the federal government can spend taxpayer dollars on TV commercials? The Trump administration rolled out this ad last week.
14: The commercial shows flashing images of President Trump in rapid succession. A headline says, America will never be a communist country, and a song titled Love Me plays underneath.
25: Together we will defeat communism, socialism, and Marxism in America.
26: America will never be a communist country.
15: Other phrases that fill the screen, largest tax cuts in history, reigniting American manufacturing. And then, towards the end, a message says, paid for by the U.S. government.
14: As of Sunday, Ad Impact said the government paid more than $918,000 to air this commercial across the country. Two additional ads have also come out in the last week, including this.
25: We will cast out the communists, Marxists, and fascists. We will throw off the sick political class that hates our country.
14: That's
25: we
14: essentially a 2024 Trump campaign ad with an added disclosure that the new version was paid for by taxpayers.
15: Democratic appropriators in the House and Senate sent a letter to the White House calling for the first ad to be pulled. They argue it violates a federal ethics law and an appropriations law, which prevents taxpayer funds from being used to produce government publicity or propaganda.
14: Now, on Friday, the White House told NPR, quote, the announcements are very clearly not campaign ads. We followed up and asked about the repurposing of that 2024 campaign ad. In a new statement, they said the ads are not political. Quote, President Trump is not on the ballot and there is no call to action, which is a legal term. The White House added, quote, these public service announcements are about reminding Americans to love their country.
15: For more on this, we're joined by Norm Eisen. He served as the White House ethics czar in the Obama administration. He is also a co-founder of the Democracy Defenders Fund. The group has filed numerous lawsuits against the Trump administration, including challenging the Trump administration's efforts to rename and close the Kennedy Center. Good morning and welcome back to the show.
27: Hey, good morning, Leila.
15: So there are obviously ethical questions here with this ad. Walk me through the legal concerns.
27: Congress does not want your and my and other taxpayers' money being used for political advertisements or other forms of personal or propaganda ads. And for that reason, it has put into law not one, but multiple laws. You cannot run political ads. You cannot run propaganda ads. So these two advertisements are so obviously political coming in campaign season. One of them is actually a recycle of a political ad. There's no question here. The law is violated.
15: What do you make of the Trump administration's defense that this is allowed because it's not a presidential election, he's not on the ballot, and they're not explicitly asking viewers to do anything?
27: Well, it's so ridiculous. Obviously, he's out stumping for candidates. Obviously, his failures to control costs in the United States because of the in part corruption scandals where he's taking money out of the pockets of Americans, not to mention abroad the disastrous Iran war driving gas and diesel prices to the roof. His conduct is central. He's out stumping in the midterms. The timing, the content, the fact that it's an old political ad that's being played again for one of these two is so obviously against the law.
1: Are you considering a lawsuit? Is your group considering a lawsuit?
27: Well, Democracy Defenders Fund and Democracy Defenders Action, we are not shy with over 300 legal matters, including some of the landmark wins, stopping Donald Trump's illegality. All options are on the table. We worked actively on this through the weekend. Stay tuned.
1: Now, the Trump administration says that other administrations have promoted their own priorities in public service announcements, including in the Obama administration in which you served. How are these ads different?
27: Well, they're different because those were public service announcements. Sometimes they went a little too far. The Bush administration did an ad touting the advantages for the elderly of some of its healthcare policies, but nothing like this. No one has ever dreamed, because of these laws, of doing overt political ads. So that's apples and oranges. I grew up on the Smokey the Bear ads, but Smokey the Bear was never running for office.
1: Now, there are other commercials that have raised concerns. There was an ad from the Federal National Mortgage Association, or Fannie Mae, that came out in January. I just want to listen to it.
5: President Donald J. Trump has built a strong economy and is revitalizing the American dream. He will go down as the greatest housing president in history.
1: Do you see legal or ethical issues with this ad?
27: Well, I never would have approved it when I was the ethics czar in the Obama White House. The same is true with my colleagues from other administrations, Richard Painter. I talked to him about it in the Bush White House. But the content and the timing of it are different than these ads that are coming now in September as we round to the midterm elections. So it's not a good one, but doesn't raise the same concerns as these overt political ads targeting the midterms.
1: If these ads do violate federal law, what can be done to enforce it?
27: Well, as is so often the case, when Donald Trump oversteps, there's a role for the courts to play, and also the American people. They hate this. He's taking money from them to run these ads. So court of law, court of public opinion.
1: Norm Eisen served as White House ethics czar in the Obama administration. He is also a co-founder of the Democracy Defenders Fund. Thank you for your time.
27: Thank you, Layla.
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8: Live from NPR News in Washington, I'm Dave Mattingly. Police in Britain say they've broken up a suspected terror plot with the arrests of five men near a Royal Air Force base used by U.S. forces in the war with Iran. They're still looking at possible links to Iran or other countries, including Russia. Flooding, some damage, and at least one death are reported from a weekend nor'easter. It left high water in coastal areas from North Carolina to New England. In Massachusetts, the storm once again revealed the remains of what is believed to be a shipwreck from the 1880s on the island of Nantucket. NPR's Isabella Gomez Sarmiento reports.
9: The editor-in-chief of the Nantucket Current was covering the storm when he received a tip about wooden fragments from what appeared to be a ship washed up on a beach. Jason Graziade went out to see the remains. He told NPR they were in the same spot as ship parts found in 2022. At the time, researchers spent months investigating the found wooden parts, which resembled a ship's hull. They concluded that the remains likely belonged to the Warren Sawyer. It was a Boston-bound cargo ship that crashed in 1884. Although it's not certain yet whether the new remains were once part of the Warren Sawyer, Graziade wrote to NPR that it's fascinating to encounter a piece of Nantucket's maritime history. Isabella Gomez Sarmiento, NPR News.
8: This is NPR News from Washington. The Trump administration is expected to roll out new fuel economy standards today for cars and light trucks fueled by gasoline, beginning with the 2031 model year. Writing on Truth Social over the weekend, President Trump said the new standards for automakers would be less stringent and save drivers across the U.S. thousands of dollars on the purchase of a new vehicle. AAA says the cost of diesel hit an all-time high last week at nearly $6.53 a gallon. Forecasters say Hurricane Nolo will remain well south and southwest of the main Hawaiian Islands over the next 24 hours. Currently, it's a Category 4 storm with top sustained winds of 155 miles per hour. Bill Dorman with Hawaii Public Radio says the storm's strong winds are being felt in places.
10: Strong and gusty winds are whipping across several islands, especially Maui and Hawaii Island. That's knocked out power to several thousand people, and floodwaters have swept through some areas. Even so, the storm did not cause as much damage as feared. Hurricane Nolo is expected to reach its peak intensity Monday, even further from Hawaii's shores. For NPR News, I'm Bill Dorman in Honolulu.
8: The tech company NVIDIA has unveiled a new security platform designed to prevent AI agents from going rogue. It includes software that sets boundaries for agents of AI. I'm Dave Mattingly, NPR News in Washington.
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13: Coming up on Morning Edition, as President Trump continues to feud with the press corps, many of his public appearances haven't been covered by the media. 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Stay with us.
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14: It's Morning Edition from NPR News. I'm Steve Inskeep in Washington, D.C.
1: And I'm Leila Fadel in New York City. Good morning. President Trump lost in court in his latest attack on the media, but continued his retaliation against CNN anyway.
14: Just to review here, a federal judge said last week that the president likely violated the Constitution when he banned three news outlets from the White House. Trump explicitly said he was banning them over coverage he did not like. This limited coverage last week of a speech at the United Nations and the visit of Chinese President Xi Jinping. The news organizations returned to the White House after the court ruling, but Trump then blocked close-up camera coverage over the weekend as he traveled to a football game in Tennessee and a golf tournament in Illinois.
1: NPR senior national political correspondent Mara Liasson is here to talk it through. Good morning, Mara.
2: Good morning.
1: So President Trump chose to attack news outlets at a time when it would seem he would want all eyes on him. Was this a political miscalculation by the president?
2: Well, it could be a miscalculation because he missed out on some coverage he would have liked to have had. On the White House press passes, it looks like the White House exploited a loophole in the judge's order, because while White House press passes were restored at the judge's order, CNN was prevented from boarding Air Force One to cover the president's trip to see a college football game in Tennessee. So far, the other networks, including NPR, are standing in solidarity with CNN, but they're going to be making decisions about the press pool on a case-by-case basis.
1: Politically speaking, does a fight with the major broadcast networks benefit Trump in some way?
2: Well, that's a big question. Picking fights with the media might be popular with his base, but it's similar to another big question that hangs over Trump, which is, why is he taking stands that are opposed to majority public opinion on issue after issue? The public wants AI regulated. Donald Trump says he doesn't want regulations. The public is skeptical about data centers. He said the only people who oppose them are people who want to be, quote, poor and backwards. He's, of course, for tariffs and the war in Iran, two very, very unpopular policies. And all of this does not seem to be adding up to a coherent strategy to help his party win the midterms.
1: So this fight is also distracting from other things Trump is doing, things that could directly impact people's lives far more than a fight with the media. Over the weekend, the administration canceled $810 million in spending Congress already approved. What happened there?
2: On Friday, the White House announced what's known as a pocket rescission. That is a spending cut that the president makes without Congress's approval. The canceled funds, according to the White House, include over $550 million from programs that, quote, provide services to refugees and other non-citizens. Later this week, the cuts to Medicaid and SNAP benefits, that's food assistance, that were in Trump's One Big Beautiful Bill will kick in. The pocket rescission has been called illegal by the GAO, the Government Accountability Office, and also by Senate Appropriations Committee Chair Susan Collins. She's in a tight reelection race in Maine. In a post on X, she said the cuts were intended to, quote, undermine Congress's constitutional power of the purse. Now, regardless of how that separation of powers dispute is resolved, these cuts, added to higher prices at the pump and the grocery stores, give voters more reason to feel economically stressed and angry. And that's not good for the incumbent party just before an election.
1: NPR's Mara Liasson. Thank you, Mara.
2: You're welcome.
14: Over the weekend, Saturday Night Live parodied the head of Anthropic. The actor playing Dario Amodei urged people to pressure Congress to stop him from what he is doing. In the past few days, we've learned about more instances of AI agents acting in unexpected ways, and these are agents of another company, OpenAI. And President Trump is expected to meet with the heads of the major AI companies tomorrow. NPR's Fo Jing Nan is covering all of this and is in our studios. Good morning.
17: Good morning.
14: Welcome to Studio 31. What did you learn about OpenAI in the past week?
17: So first we learned that the company's AI agents hacked the government website in Australia over the summer.
14: Okay.
17: And then we learned from OpenAI that its agents did things with U.S. government websites. Hmm. In one case, the AI agents took public data from the Securities Exchange Commission and posted it on another website that was not part of the assignment. And in another case, AI agents accessed data from the Census Bureau's website after they found credentials that have been posted online, aka that's not theirs.
14: Yeah.
17: So it's important to know that, you know, in the case of the US government websites, it's not hacking per se in both cases, and because AI access publicly available information, but still it's not what you want from an agent. And separately, the research organization Transluce said it has found that agents appearing to belong to OpenAI, quote, attempted a rudimentary hack on a Department of Education website which did not succeed, unquote. And OpenAI said it's looking into this finding.
14: Okay, so we have incidents that range from being really creative in finding information to getting right up to hacking. Mm-hmm. What do companies say they're doing to prevent more of this?
17: So one of the measures that Anthropic and OpenAI now say they will undertake involve expanding their work with third-party assessors or evaluators to make sure their products are safe. But I've been talking to some evaluators, and what they say suggests that their work is not going to be a quick fix. Current evaluation methods can't yet make sure the models always behave safely.
14: Oh yeah, co-founder of Anthropic was on this program not so long ago talking about third-party evaluators. What do they do to test safety?
17: So evaluation is kind of a broad term, right? But for the purpose of today, we are really talking about evaluations of AI systems instead of, say, like the AI company's safety protocols. So what people do is to give the AI systems a series of questions or scenarios and see how they respond. And if the AI systems turn out to be very capable at certain tasks, such as like hacking or biology, then AI developers might think about putting more guardrails. So, you know, the systems don't help bad actors make bioweapons or carry out cyber attacks. And if the AI systems exhibit undesirable behavior, like doing things that they weren't designed to do, then they may want to go back and train the model some more. So this is where the third-party evaluators can be very helpful. They have a different perspective than the AI developer themselves, in many cases specialized knowledge. So they're able to think of different kinds of scenarios or ways to probe the AI systems.
14: How effective are those AI evaluations in reality?
17: They're far from perfect. All the researchers I talk to say that evaluation results don't do a very good job of predicting model behavior. They can predict all the ways people will interact with AI models, and they can predict how AI models will behave in situations that evaluations didn't test for. So in effect, evaluation results just don't generalize very well. And researchers who work on ensuring that humans don't lose control of AI are worried about a different kind of problem. The researchers are worried about that the models are on their best behavior when they believe they're being watched. But we don't know how the models would behave if they don't believe they're being watched anymore.
14: Does this mean companies really don't have any way to prevent AI models from getting out of control?
17: Well, evaluations are not meant to solve all AI safety problems, nor is it meant to be the only measure, right? For example, many outside researchers told me, you know, OpenAI could have stopped agents involved in the Hugging Face hack that got so much public attention this summer, but that would have required better monitoring by OpenAI. And evaluators say that getting better access to AI companies is a good start, but the science of evaluation still has a long way to go.
14: NPR's Hou-Jing Nan, thanks for coming by our studios this morning.
17: Thank you. We'll be right back.

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0: Well, good morning, gorgeous. It's Novena on deck with music to kick off your morning after the news, live on air and on YouTube. We'll listen to some must-hear new releases and revisit a masterpiece that is 50 years old today, and Elton John calls it the best album ever made. 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
3: 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He's vice president of Amazon's Alexa and Echo.
5: You know, I always wanted to be able to plan a great date night out with my wife, say, with Alexa, and have her take care of coordinating calendars and then finding a restaurant and maybe buying some concert tickets, et cetera. So in the age of generative AI, you have this truly conversational interaction with Alexa. She elegantly introduces, you know, options. She'll pick a restaurant for me through OpenTable, set up a reservation, find me concert tickets on Ticketmaster, actually get all the way to done buying them, not just help me with the research part, but actually complete the task. So, you know, there's an expansive set of new things, and those are just a few examples that we see customers being delighted by, frankly, being surprised by and delighted by, because there's just so much more Alexa can do.
6: It kind of seems like every tech company is pitching itself now as like, we're your AI assistant. Obviously, Amazon has been at this game longer than many of them, but like, why choose Amazon for that kind of full service AI assistant experience?
5: I think that, you know, unlike other chatbots, Alexa helps you get all the way to done. Name a popular browser-based chatbot. You can do product research and then also not shop. You can plan a date night, but also not book a table or find tickets to the concert, as I was just mentioning, or put it on your calendar. I think the story of an assistant, they're valuable when they help truly simplify something and truly get you all the way to done. And I think that's really what we aspire to with Alexa, getting something all the way to done, not just helping you with part of a task and then giving the work back to you.
6: How are you sort of sizing up the competition and what Alexa and Amazon Echo offer here?
5: I think the key things that we've learned over the decade plus that we've been working with customers on Alexa for their homes are how deeply integrated Alexa needs to be in everything customers are looking for around the home. It fades into the background when you're not looking to interact with Alexa, but it's there at a moment's notice. I think having world-class purpose-built hardware for anywhere in the home matters a lot to us. Having sort of the right Alexa device for anywhere in your home, whether that's alarm clock on your bedside table or the perfect sound for your entertainment center and your living room. And, you know, it'll be interesting to see what others do. I think hardware that enables part of some journey, like a research step or a content collaboration step, it's interesting and it can be important for things like work productivity. If you're really trying to help customers out in their home, though, you just have to take things off their plate.
3: That's Daniel Rausch with Amazon. Jesus Alvarado produced this episode. I'm Megan McCarty Carino, and that's Marketplace Tech. This is APM.
1: 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Well, only 27% of the public say they trust the federal government. That's according to a new survey from the Partnership for Public Service. But is this new or part of a broader decline in major institutions over the past several years? And does that distrust extend to federal employees? People are the institutions. All right. That's coming up as the Marketplace Morning Report takes over the airwaves. What you doing? Stay with us.
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19: From Marketplace, I'm Nancy Marshall-Genzer in for Kimberly Adams. The U.S. and China are each lowering tariffs on about $30 billion worth of imported products. Marketplace's Henry Epp has more on which goods are on the list.
20: The U.S. list is mostly made up of consumer products, toys, high chairs, sports equipment, table linens, and microwaves from China, to name a few, will all see lower import taxes. China's list, meanwhile, is heavy on agricultural products from the U.S., including corn, wheat, barley, tobacco, and rice. Not on the list, though, are soybeans. American soybeans have historically been a major export to China, but dropped significantly last year. China has separately committed to buying 25 million tons of soybeans annually from the U.S. and has begun ramping up those purchases. These moves come as the U.S. and China also agreed to extend what the countries are calling a trade truce, which was set to expire in November. They've now extended that truce to early January. I'm Henry Epp for Marketplace.
19: Tomorrow, the Labor Department will report on how many job openings were posted in August. Those vacancies can give us a sense of where labor demand is strongest right now. Marketplace's Justin Ho looked into the types of jobs employers are trying to fill.
21: Early in the year, employers were not posting that many open positions.
22: But over these past few months, you're actually starting to see job openings growth pick up.
21: That's Nicole Servi, an economist at Wells Fargo. She says that new growth is being fueled by the goods-producing side of the economy.
22: Retail trade, wholesale trade, construction, manufacturing.
21: Servi says those sectors were not doing much hiring last year because tariffs caused demand for goods to slow down. But this year, trade policy is a little more certain.
22: I think a lot of those firms have some pent-up demand for labor, and they're trying to right-size here in 2026.
21: Servi says demand for AI infrastructure is also fueling job openings, especially in construction and manufacturing. Kathy Bosjancic, chief economist at Nationwide, says that demand is pushing up wages, too.
10: Particularly if I'm looking at construction workers, you've actually seen an increase or an acceleration in their average hourly earnings.
21: But Bosjancic says demand for labor on the services side of the economy has not been so strong. So wage growth has been weaker there, too.
10: If I looked at the end of 2025, average hourly earnings in the service sector were 3.7%, and now it's slowed to 2.9%.
21: Still, Bosjancic says the strength we're seeing on the good side is supporting consumer spending overall, and she expects that economic growth will pick up in the third quarter. I'm Justin Ho for Marketplace.
19: Let's do the numbers. The Dow, S&P, and NASDAQ futures are all down in the 3 to 5-tenths percent range, with the Dow future down 267 points.
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19: Only 27% of the public trusts the federal government. That's according to a new survey from the Partnership for Public Service. But is this level of public distrust new or part of a broader trend over the past several years? And does this distrust extend to federal employees? Joining us to discuss the study's findings is Max Steyer. He's president and CEO of the Partnership for Public Service. Max, welcome.
0: Thank you so much. Great to be here.
19: So what's going on here, Max? Why is there so little trust in government?
0: You asked the question, is this new? And the answer is it's not new. And I think you highlighted the important point that you've seen a decline in trust of all institutions. It is particularly troubling, though, when you talk about our government, because it is a fundamental part of our democracy.
19: And your report also says that this crisis of confidence has been exacerbated by what the report calls haphazard actions by the Trump administration. Can you give me

0: about the federal workforce itself. So we saw a 10-point jump in the positive views of civil servants, a 10-point jump in the perspective that civil servants, federal workers, are working for people like me, and 3/4 of Americans saying they actually want a nonpartisan professional civil service. So I think we're seeing an example of loss aversion. Americans are experiencing the loss of capability from our government that they assumed would always be there and that isn't. And that shows itself across the country, from whether it's fires that are occurring and not being responded to in the same way, or the measles outbreaks, or food-borne illnesses. And I think this is going to accelerate as Americans lose things that they want and need from our government. I'm hopeful that this will be a historic civic lesson about why they need to care about what happens to our government and to ensure that future leaders are actually investing in the capability of government rather than tearing it down.
1: That's so interesting. So people are beginning to value federal workers a little more if they're not there to help. But also, when people were asked about particular interactions they had with federal workers, like applying for a passport or benefits, they're more positive. So their interactions make them feel more positive about the federal government, even though their overall view of government is negative?
0: Yes, I think when you put a face on the federal workforce, when you actually share specific examples of people doing the public's work, then attitudes get a lot better. I think part of what we're seeing in terms of the overall view of the federal government is that when you talk about the federal government, people aren't thinking about those civil servants who may be a neighbor solving a real problem for them. They're thinking about bickering politicians in Washington. And that cohort is not something that is popular with pretty much anyone.
1: Max Steyer, President and CEO of the Partnership for Public Service, thank you so much for joining us.
0: Tremendous to talk to you.
1: And in Washington, I'm Nancy Marshall-Genzer with the Marketplace Morning Report from APM, American Public Media.
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3: 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We are so grateful. $2.50 on the table. Let's get it. It's 6 a.m.
4: Good morning. President Trump rejected Iran's proposal to stop the war with the U.S. The idea was to resume a truce. Trump says Iran is losing badly, though oil prices remain elevated. It's Morning Edition from NPR News. Flood warnings are still in place along the New Jersey coast. Some towns had waist-deep water during a weekend nor'easter. I'm Layla Faldin.
5: And I'm Steve Inskeep. The storm is weakening now, but thousands of homes are without power. Also, Durham, North Carolina sends mental health workers, not police, to some 911 calls. How successful is that? And Kentucky's Andy Beshear applies biblical lessons to governing. It's Monday, September 28th. This day in 1941, Ted Williams became the last major league player to bat 400 for a season. The news is next.
6: Live from NPR News in Washington, I'm Corva Coleman. China and the U.S. have released a list of imports they will reduce tariffs on that are worth $30 billion in each direction. NPR's Jennifer Pack reports from Beijing. This follows last week's U.S. visit between President Trump and Chinese President Xi.
7: President Trump has been imposing rounds of tariffs on Chinese exports in his first and now second term. China retaliated in kind, often targeting Trump's voting base, American farmers. Now they get some reprieve. China's Commerce Ministry says it will lower tariffs on U.S.

0: agricultural products like beef, chicken, almonds, and also on American medical equipment and coal. In exchange, the White House says it will reduce tariffs on Chinese baby products, toys, and decorations, which, if implemented in time, American consumers could see some holiday savings. Jennifer Pak, NPR News, Beijing.
1: Israel has imposed a week-long closure of its military checkpoints in the occupied West Bank. This further tightens restrictions on Palestinians. NPR's Kat Lonsdorf reports it comes as the Israeli military increased its presence in the territory ahead of national elections next month.
2: Over the weekend, Israeli Defense Minister Israel Katz said he instructed the military to impose a, quote, general closure of the occupied West Bank for the duration of the Jewish holiday, Sukkot. It's not unusual for Israel to impose further restrictions on Palestinians in the West Bank during Jewish holidays for what it says are security concerns. But this comes as Israel has already been significantly building its military presence in the territory as the election draws closer, and after several recent Palestinian attacks on Israelis, including one that severely wounded the son of Israel's ambassador to the U.S. Such closures in the West Bank greatly limit the movement of Palestinians trying to go about daily life. Kat Lonsdorf, NPR News, Tel Aviv.
1: Cuts to social safety net programs such as Medicaid are kicking in just as voters are grappling with higher prices. NPR's Mara Liasson reports.
3: In addition to the social safety net cuts that were in the One Big Beautiful Bill, the White House has told Congress that it plans to cancel an additional $810 million in health care and educational-related programs. In a statement on X, the chairman of the Senate Appropriations Committee, Republican Susan Collins of Maine, said the move, known as a pocket rescission, is unlawful, and that the rescissions were intended to, quote, undermine Congress's constitutional power of the purse. The cuts are hurting people who depend on Medicaid and food assistance. Another reason, along with higher prices at the pump or 7% mortgages, that voters say they feel angry and economically stressed. Mara Liasson, NPR News.
1: Computer chip maker NVIDIA says it's launched a software platform that could be used to stop AI agents from acting independently without humans' knowledge. 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
4: It's 6:04 and you're listening to 89.9 KCRW. I'm Danielle Chiriguayo. Good morning. Southern California cities are bracing for another round of coastal flooding and high surf as Hurricane Polo is set to pound the coast this week with powerful waves. The hurricane isn't expected to directly hit California, but a coastal flood advisory and high surf advisory are in place until tomorrow as the storm is expected to create elevated tides along SoCal beaches. Forecasters say southern-facing beaches could see waves as tall as 7 feet. Earlier this month, Hurricane Marie wreaked havoc on Long Beach's shoreline, damaging the boardwalk and flooding homes. Long Beach Assistant Fire Chief Jake Heflin told KABC that the city declared a local emergency and are not trying to reinforce the coast to prepare for the hurricane.
5: We saw 18 feet of sand disappear in 3 days. And so now that's obviously been built up a little bit. We're still not quite there to where we were originally, but we're still doing what we can to really build and re-fortify the berm and obviously extend the beach.
4: Forecasters say the areas expected to be hit the hardest are Avalon, Long Beach, and Malibu. The state will start to coordinate how to temporarily deploy thousands of extra police officers for the 2028 LA Summer Olympics. Law enforcement officials say they'll need up to 30,000 officers in total for the games. And in response, Governor Gavin Newsom has signed a bill directing the state to recruit officers from outside of L.A. Former L.A. County Supervisor Zev Yaroslavsky told KCAL that the state is counting on the federal government to foot the expensive bill for those officers, but the money still wasn't guaranteed.
6: Somebody's got to pay for their salaries, for their overtime, for where they're going to stay if they're coming from outside the Southern California area. The big question mark is the Trump administration. Money has been appropriated for this purpose. They just haven't released it yet.
4: And that uncertainty over funding extends beyond security. And that's because state lawmakers rejected most of the $400 million LA Metro requested to prepare its transit system for the games. The agency instead received just $20 million. Projects that went unfunded include upgrades to traffic management systems and improvements at four major transit hubs. Meanwhile, a quarter of the Asian immigrants detained by federal immigration agents in the last 18 months were lived here in California. That's according to a new Asian and Pacific Islander ICE tracker launched by Stop AAPI Hate. The group's co-founder, Cynthia Choi, says they made the tracker because Asian communities are often missing from the national debate over immigration. And it found that arrests of Asian immigrants have jumped by more than 400% since President Donald Trump took office last year. And support for California's so-called billionaire tax looks to be waning. That's a proposition on this November's ballot that would institute a one-time tax on billionaires' assets to fund health care programs. That's according to a new poll from UC Berkeley. It's also known as Proposition 40, and it had about the support of about 48% of likely voters earlier this year, but that support has now dropped to 45%. On a Monday, this is KCRW News. 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
7: It's Morning Edition from NPR News. I'm Steve Inskeep in Washington, D.C.
8: And I'm Leila Fadel in New York City. Good morning. President Trump says he rejected an Iranian offer to suspend hostilities for 7 days and immediately reopen the Strait of Hormuz.
7: The president said the Iranian offer, quote, would not be acceptable, and that Iran is, in his words, losing so badly.
8: Joining us to discuss this and more is NPR international correspondent in the Gulf, Aya Betraoui. Good morning, Aya.
9: Good morning, Leila.
8: Okay, so today marks 7 months since the U.S. and Israel launched war on Iran and killed its supreme leader. Where do things stand right now?
9: So Iran's latest offer, which you mentioned, is basically that the two sides agree to something similar to the memorandum of understanding that they had agreed to back in June, and that deal barely lasted a few weeks. So what Iran wants is the U.S. to lift its naval blockade on its oil exports and to unfreeze billions of its dollars in foreign banks in exchange for reopening the Strait of Hormuz. But Trump already says he rejects those terms. Now, Iran's foreign minister, Abbas Araghchi, he was on NBC's Meet the Press on Sunday, and I'd like you to listen to how he describes his country's position 7 months into this war.
10: We are fully prepared for the war to be resumed. And I repeat, we stand firm in the face of any new aggression, even if it comes to a doomsday war. But at the same time, we are ready, we stand ready for diplomacy. It is up to President Trump to choose.
9: So as you heard there, he talked about being ready for a doomsday war or for diplomacy. Now, Trump says Iran is desperate to make a deal because U.S. sanctions are strangling its economy. And he says that massive amounts of oil are already flowing through the Strait of Hormuz now.
8: Is that true? Are massive amounts of oil coming through the strait?
9: So Leila, flows coming out of the strait are really not consistent. They do swing from 1 week to another. But the most recent data by Kepler shows a 7-day average last week of around 13 million barrels a day of oil coming out of the strait. Now, that's compared to around 15 to 17 million barrels a day of crude exports before the war. But there's two things to keep in mind. One is that Iran can and still does attack ships transiting through that narrow waterway. So these ships are running dark with their transponders off to hide their location. And that leads to the second point, which is that it's very expensive for ships to export oil through the Strait of Hormuz because of those risks without a deal in place. Brent crude is trading at around $107 a barrel today. That's more than 50% higher than before the war. And we heard last week Qatar's energy minister saying that the Strait of Hormuz is indispensable, that pipelines are not a solution, and they're vulnerable to attacks. Saudi Arabia's key pipeline to bypass the Strait of Hormuz was attacked this month, and it needs the Strait of Hormuz open because its secondary route to export oil through the Red Sea remains blocked by Yemen's Houthis.
8: That's right. Tell us about that war between the Houthis and the Saudis. Is Saudi Arabia getting support from allies?
9: So Leila, the UK has stepped in with a refueling aircraft to support the Saudi Air Force in its bombing of the Houthis, who are supported by Iran. The UK says these wars in the Gulf are having an impact on prices at home. And as France looks to another winter and its needs for gas and oil, it is sending soldiers, radar, and defense systems to help the Saudis defend against Houthi attacks. Now, the Houthis say their attacks will continue until Saudi Arabia ends its attacks. And this past weekend, Saudi Arabia says the Houthis again fired at its capital, Riyadh. But, you know, 7 months into this conflict, which remains unresolved, there is an absence of peace in the Gulf, and it's Washington's Gulf allies that are the ones paying the heavy price of this continued uncertainty and instability.
8: That's NPR's Aya Betraoui in Dubai. Thank you.
9: Thanks, Leila.
7: Let's pick up on that point and go further on this with Dana Stroll, who's with the Washington Institute for Near East Policy and served as Deputy Assistant Secretary of Defense for the Middle East during the Biden administration. Welcome to the program.
11: Good morning, Steve.
7: We just heard at the end of that report a reference to U.S. allies in the region. Do they suffer? And if so, how, as this conflict goes on?
11: Absolutely. So U.S. allies in the region, particularly Jordan and our Gulf countries who host U.S. military bases, have been attacked by Iran from the beginning of this war. So not only at those military bases, but then Iran expanded its retaliation by targeting civilian energy infrastructure, civilian hotels, desalination plants. And then, as Aya mentioned, we also had some of Iran's proxies, like the ones based in Iraq, targeting Saudi Arabia's oil infrastructure, that east-west pipeline.
7: So U.S. allies, instead of being more secure because they have a U.S. base, are less secure?
11: They are certainly suffering the consequences of Iran seeking to punish the region for the war that was started by Israel and the United States. However, there is alignment that Iran is really the problem in the region. Its nuclear program, its missile and drone program, we've seen the consequences of such a vast arsenal, and its support for terrorists all across the region have made and continue to make the region less safe.
7: Oh, there was reporting early in the war that Saudi Arabia was supportive of the United States, even though Saudi Arabia was suffering. It sounds like you buy that line of reasoning by the Saudis.
11: I think for the leadership of Saudi Arabia, what they need is stability in the Middle East in order to deliver economic growth and social reform for their country. And the best way to do that is de-escalation and the absence of war. But through all of these cycles of negotiations with Iran, what's very clear is that the Iranian regime is not prepared to make meaningful concessions that would make the region more stable. And because of that, Saudi Arabia and the other governments across the Middle East still need the military support that the U.S. security umbrella provides.
7: Okay, you mentioned the possibility of Iranian concessions or their reluctance to make concessions. We've been following these meetings. Is this a serious negotiation between Iran and the United States?
11: This continues to be testing of the water. I don't see it as serious at all. What the Iranians proposed were terms that were even before the actual MOU that stopped the big part of the war in June. It's just recycled offers, nothing that's real flexibility or meaningful concessions. And frankly, we heard the same thing from the Trump administration. Both sides are willing to continue these talks, but neither side is willing to show flexibility at this point.
7: We discussed this on the program. We heard Iranian President Pezeshkian last week when in New York saying we have no trust in the United States and saying Iran is only negotiating to prevent the U.S. from claiming that they refuse to negotiate. And meanwhile, President Trump said he doesn't expect a deal now, maybe after the midterms.
11: I think that's basically par for the course and a very typical Iranian playbook, which is continue to give the perception of being open to talking, but not being willing to show flexibility on the core areas of concern. Its nuclear program, its missile program, its support for terrorism, and now its attempts to close the Strait of Hormuz. And what this means is that we're going to be stuck in this muddled middle, not peace, not war, which probably does set both sides up for escalation again at some point in the near future.
7: Let me test something else that the president said. He said Iran is, quote, losing so badly. How would you assess who's winning or losing right now?
11: Well, if the Iranians were losing so badly, you'd probably see them more desperate to get some sort of agreement. What President Trump is likely referring to is the current strategy of this naval blockade against Iran, which means nothing is getting in and out of its ports, and then this new economic pressure campaign, which clearly is putting enormous pressure on the Iranian economy and straining Iran's leaders. But it has not yet generated sufficient pressure for the leadership to truly be willing to enter a meaningful negotiation.
7: Yeah, I was thinking about that because I'm thinking about the analogy with Russia, the United States, and in that case, much of the world tried to isolate Russia's economy. And there certainly was economic suffering. And a couple of years passed and they never gave up the war. And the Russian economy has recovered to some extent. Could you envision the same thing happening with Iran?
11: We're seeing, again, with the cancellation of flights coming from and going to Iran, they can't get things into the country through air or via sea. But this is a regime who it's victory if they survive. And what they've done is survive against the most capable professional military the world has ever seen, which is the United States. And so for them, just minimal reconstitution of their programs and limping along economically is enough to say they stood up to the United States.
7: And just briefly, are we, meaning the United States, also limping along here? Because as Zaya pointed out, the United States is getting oil through the strait, but not keeping down the price of oil. It's well over $100 a barrel.
11: This is really serious. The U.S. military has done incredible work in facilitating up to 15 to 22 million barrels a day out of the Strait of Hormuz. But that doesn't answer the question about refined capacity, diesel, the things that Americans need to keep our economy going and our cars going. It doesn't feel like winning here at the United States. And I think that's why we're seeing increasing criticism of this war here at home.
7: Dana Stroll of the Washington Institute for Near East Policy, thanks for your insights.
11: Thanks for having me.
8: In South Africa, police are investigating who was behind two separate mass shootings that killed at least 27 people. NPR's Kate Bartlett reports mass shootings are an increasingly common occurrence, usually related to gangs.
12: It's been a bloody weekend in South Africa. South African police spokeswoman Brigadier Brenda Muridili said 17 people were killed in the one shooting, which took place at a bar in a township near Johannesburg.
13: The suspects, who were reportedly armed with AK-47 rifles and pistols, fled the scene in two vehicles.
12: A separate shooting at a Shishanyama, a local restaurant selling barbecued meat, near Cape Town, killed 10. The two shootings come just days after an attack on a house party in the coastal city of Durban killed 12 people, including a pregnant woman. South Africa has some of the highest violent crime rates in the world, recording about 60 murders a day. Often mass shooting incidents like these are linked to gangs and organized crime, sometimes surrounding activities involving illegal gold miners known as Zamazamas. President Cyril Ramaphosa addressed the shootings.
14: We cannot be a country where people just pick up guns and start shooting at people at random.
12: Earlier this year, he deployed the army in some of the worst affected areas. Separately, there has been a spate of femicides in Johannesburg. On Saturday, a 10th woman's body was discovered, despite police promises to crack down on gender-based violence. Kate Bartlett, NPR News, Johannesburg.

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1: And this is 89.9 KCRW. I'm Danielle Chiriguayo with this local news update brought to you by USC Online. Biologists have moved the first known sea turtle nests in California over the weekend amid fears that waves from incoming Hurricane Polo could wash them away. Crews recovered more than 200 eggs from an Olive Ridley sea turtle nest in Seal Beach and another near the Huntington Beach Pier. They carefully transported them in styrofoam containers packed with sand to the Aquarium of the Pacific in Long Beach, where they will stay until they hatch. Jeffrey Seminoff is with the National Oceanic and Atmospheric Administration. He told KTLA that warming waters could be the reason why the turtles are here on the West Coast.
2: El Nino is definitely one of the big drivers for why these turtles are here, I'm convinced, but probably it's some other factor with these two animals that they thought they were in southern Mexico, but it turns out they weren't.
1: Before last week, the farthest known northern nesting ground for the endangered species of turtle was some 700 miles south of Orange County in Mexico. The eggs are expected to hatch within 4 to 6 weeks. 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
0: 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Now, here's how they fit together. NPR does the national reporting. Then KCRW brings it to you and adds a distinctly LA point of view. You make it happen at kcrw.com/give.
1: Well, that national news continues right here on 89.9 KCRW. Joining us next on Morning Edition is Kentucky State Governor Andy Beshear, who is out with his new book called Go and Do Likewise.
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5: I'm Leila Faldin.
6: And I'm A. Martinez. Kentucky Governor Andy Beshear is the author of a new book titled Go and Do Likewise, How We Heal a Broken Country.
7: Go and do likewise are the last words of the parable of the Good Samaritan. What it means is it's not just a story, it's an instruction. And it's an instruction to be good to one another.
6: The Democratic politician stands out in an otherwise majority Republican voting state. Governor Beshear leads in these pages and in his policies with his Christian beliefs. And I started our conversation by asking why religion remains an important way for him to connect with Americans, some who might not share in his faith.
7: Well, I think it shows respect. Respect to people who vote for me or never vote for me, that I explain not just my what, the decision I'm making on something, but the why I might believe something different than they do. I remember in 2023, I'm running for re-election, and my Republican supermajority passes the most anti-LGBTQ plus piece of legislation in our history. And they said out loud that this would be what would defeat me if I vetoed it. Well, I still vetoed it because it was the right thing to do. But I explained myself to the people of Kentucky. I said, my faith teaches me that all children are children of God, and I didn't want people picking on those kids. And I'll never forget the next day having somebody come up to me saying, Governor, I'm not sure if I agree with what you did yesterday, but I know you're doing what you think is right. Explaining your why, as long as you're doing it authentically, can create grace and space to where we can disagree, but know we're coming from good places.
6: Do you think we don't do enough of that, explaining the why in what we do?
7: Absolutely not. We try to put people in buckets, and people are so much more complicated than that. The American people are good people. We just need to be reminded of that sometime.
6: What do you say to people who are cynical when they hear a politician, a leader, talk about their faith as openly as you do?
7: I'd say first, I get it. You know, faith without action, you know, that is something the Bible tells you isn't right. You hear President Trump and J.D. Vance invoke faith, but then do things like cut SNAP benefits and leverage starving Americans during government shutdowns. I would say, you know, listen to what people are saying, but also judge them by their actions. You can talk the talk, but are you willing to walk the walk?
6: Governor, one of the things I've heard that you are very proud of is being a Democratic governor in a Republican voting state with high approval rates. So I'm wondering, what have been some of the lessons that you have learned in working across party lines and in times of crisis, say a pandemic or tornadoes that have recently hit your state?
7: Those difficult moments, the tornadoes, the floods, the mass shootings, the plane crashes are the moments that strip away all the division, that are pushed down on the people of America, and they can just be themselves. We just need to be reminded of who we are outside of those moments. And I believe that we can be so much better.
6: But how have you been able to manage this? Because one of the things I've always seen in that, say someone thinks that something is a good idea, but once they find out where that idea comes from, if it's not my party's idea, then it's not a good idea anymore. How do you get over that?
7: Well, first, it's a challenge, and it's a challenge that sometimes I've been able to get over, and admittedly, sometimes I haven't. Right now, I'm pushing to get pre-K for every four-year-old in the Commonwealth. This was something that my GOP supermajority was for under the last Republican governor. I think they're so worried about a win for me, they're willing to hand a loss to these kids. But the way I go about my job is it can't be about me. You know, somebody can disagree with me today. They can call me names. They can attack me politically. But if there's a chance to work together tomorrow to benefit our people, my job is about our people. And you can never let ego get in the way.
6: Now, you're the chair of the Democratic Governors Association. It's been a complicated time for Democratic governors under the Trump administrations who have at times been singled out. What would you say are the priorities of the association today?
7: The priorities of our Democratic governors and our candidates is to make sure the American dream is still alive. Trump's unlawful tariffs are a tax on the American people. His war of choice in Iran has added $800 plus in gas costs for our families. We are a party that is going to stop those actions and make life more affordable. We believe in restoring that dream where you can hope, you can work, you can create a better life, and you can leave your kids better off.
6: The last state governor to be U.S. president was Republican George W. Bush. And he took that handoff from the last Democratic governor to be president, Bill Clinton. And actually, in the late 70s into the, I'd say, almost the 2000s, into the 2000s, it seemed like governors were handing it off to other governors. Does America need a governor as commander-in-chief again?
7: Now, I think the next president needs to be one of our Democratic governors. So I believe our next candidate needs to be somebody who has the receipts, who has built housing, who's created better jobs, who's created jobs with better wages, who's expanded healthcare, even in this difficult time. That's what people are going to be able to see, touch, and feel, and believe that life can get better.
6: What makes a governor uniquely qualified to be U.S. president?
7: Well, I think you don't get to be as ideological as Congress. You don't vote on the rule to the amendment. You instead have to get out there and create results. I remember early on, somebody asked me something in my role as governor, and I said, oh, that's federal. But they looked at me and said, but you're the governor. Your job is to deliver for your people every day.
6: I understand, Governor, you're still weighing a potential presidential run. So I'm wondering, what do you think you'd learn from the midterm elections that would otherwise help you make this call?
7: Well, as head of the Democratic Governors Association, I know that the map in 26 for governors creates the map in 28 for the presidential. And so as we look at the elections in 26, it's critical that we flip the House and the Senate to have a real check on this president and a balance that our founding fathers thought we would always have regardless of party. But we also need to win a bunch of governor's races to make sure that we're set in 28 to change this country for the better.
6: And that would help you decide what you might think about doing in 28?
7: I think it'd help any candidate decide. You know, a better map is good for any Democrat, but it's also good for America.
6: That's Kentucky Governor Andy Beshear. He is the author of Go and Do Likewise, How We Heal a Broken Country. Governor, thank you.
7: Thank you very much.
6: This is NPR News.
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8: Live from NPR News in Washington, I'm Dave Mattingly. Police in Britain are investigating whether five men arrested in a suspected terror plot have links to Iran or possibly Russia. The suspects were arrested about a mile from a Royal Air Force base in southwest England used by U.S. forces in the war with Iran. NPR's Lauren Freyer is in London.
9: The British Defense Secretary, Wes Streeting, was on the BBC this morning, and he was asked whether Britain is now being targeted for that long relationship working with the US military.
10: The defense and intelligence cooperation we have with the United States of America is the closest alliance of any two sovereign countries anywhere in the world. That makes us more safe, not less safe.
9: Streeting was also asked directly about Iran. He refused to speculate about whether these suspects were Iranian or Iranian-linked, but he did say that the Iranian regime does want to do harm to British interests and allies.
8: Police now say the suspects are British men in their 20s. Less than an hour ago, SpaceX launched its giant Starship rocket into orbit for the first time, carrying 26 Starlink satellites. This is the 14th test flight of Starship in 3 years. On this flight, SpaceX plans to send Starship around the Earth 6 times. That's to demonstrate its readiness for NASA's Artemis moon missions. This is NPR News from Washington. A vote in the Senate is expected today on a bill designed to regulate college sports in an age where some top athletes are earning millions of dollars in NIL money. That refers to an athlete being paid by a company to use their name, image, or likeness. The legislation would allow the NCAA to reinstate rules on eligibility and transfers and more strictly regulate the athlete's revenue sharing cap. That bill is expected to pass. An updated version of the Broadway musical Damn Yankees will make its debut in the spring. As Jeff London reports, the production was announced yesterday at Yankee Stadium in New York.
11: The Yankees game was rained out, but in the press room where manager Aaron Boone normally meets reporters, a bunch of Broadway folk gathered for a different kind of press conference. Neil Patrick Harris will be playing Applegate, the Faustian character who transforms a middle-aged Baltimore fan into a young baseball star so his team can beat the Yankees.
12: Playing someone that's devilish is always good. It's always fun to be naughty.
11: Some of the outdated aspects of the show have been rewritten, and Major League Baseball and MLB Studios are co-producers. Damn Yankees begins performances in March, and its opening day is in April. For NPR News, I'm Jeff London in New York.
8: I'm Dave Mattingly in Washington.
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1: 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By DuckDuckGo, who believes AI should be optional. Duck.ai. 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Thank you.
14: It's Morning Edition from NPR News. I'm Leila Fadel in New York City.
4: And I'm Steve Inskeep in Washington, D.C. If you're like me, you were following messages from people up and down the East Coast over the weekend. Some people had power, some people did not. Because of a slow-moving storm called a nor'easter, the name comes from winds that blow out of the northeast. David Wright of Rhode Island's Ocean State Media has been covering the storm from Long Island. David, good morning.
15: Good morning, Steve.
4: How'd things go in Greenport, New York?
15: It was pretty intense. I had to take a ferry across Long Island Sound to get here Friday afternoon. It turned out to be the last one. The storm just started to gather out on the open water. It was rough going, rough enough to set off all the car alarms.
4: Wow.
15: Yeah, the view out the window kind of lurched all the way across. One minute you're seeing white cap waves, the next minute you're seeing the horizon all the way across. And they ended up canceling all the ferries after that late Friday and all day Saturday. Mine was the last one. And here in Greenport, the water at high tide spilled up over the docks. It flooded the streets closest to the harbor. But down in the South Fork, I think, out by the Hamptons is where you saw a bigger impact. In Montauk, some of the waves were 18 feet high.
4: Wow.
15: Yeah. Now the winds have died down, still pouring with rain. But here, as in most places along the coast, I think, the storm's bark was worse than its bite.
4: Okay, that's good. But are there other areas up and down the coast that were more deeply affected?
15: For sure. Some coastal towns in New Jersey had water that was waist deep. New York City, they clocked winds as high as 70 miles an hour. And one Brooklyn man turned out to be a city worker walking near a playground was struck and killed by a falling tree. In Boston, the storm led to the cancellation of 20% of the flights out of Logan. And the Red Sox had to move their season finale down to Florida. They were playing against the Cubs, supposed to be out of Fenway. Instead, they played at the Rays Stadium in Tampa, St. Pete's. And out on Nantucket, this may be the most interesting thing, the storm deposited a huge chunk of an old shipwreck onto the beach on the South Shore. It's believed to be part of a schooner that sank in 1884 on its way from New Orleans to Boston.
4: Amazing. Now, inland, people were losing power, including some relatives of mine. Where does that stand now?
15: A lot of people lost power out in New Jersey. At the storm's peak, more than 180,000 customers. Those numbers tended to drop as the storm moved up the coast and inland. Still plenty of power outages. Work crews still busy trying to restore them. But to put it in context, in New Jersey, as of this morning, 3,000 outages, just a few fewer than that, actually, and fewer than Hawaii, where they're dealing with Hurricane Nolo. A lot of those outages caused by falling trees. This was definitely a kind of weekend where you double check your insurance policy and take seriously the phrase, don't park under a tree.
4: Wow. David, I'm still thinking about your trip across on the ferry and just being able to see the whitecaps in the horizon. So I'm going to make a reading recommendation here.
15: Not the perfect storm, I hope.
4: No, not the perfect storm. It's a shorter one. Stephen Crane, The Open Boat, a short story about four guys who are trapped on a boat on the water and they can't see anything beyond the next wave.
15: Awesome. I'll check it out.
4: Okay. David Wright with Rhode Island's Ocean State Media, currently in Greenport, New York. Thanks.
15: Thanks, dude.
14: There's been a quiet surge in the years after the police killing of George Floyd in 2020 of a different kind of emergency response, sending unarmed mental health clinicians to answer 911 calls instead of police. These programs are now in nearly 100 cities across the U.S. NPR criminal justice correspondent Meg Anderson visited one of those programs in Durham, North Carolina, that is doing this right, and she joins us now to talk about that. Good morning, Meg.
16: Good morning.
14: So tell us about this program that you visited. How does it work?
16: Yeah, so it's called Durham Heart, and researchers who study these programs often point to this one as a success. It's a community response team, and they usually go out in pairs. There's a mental health clinician and then another worker who has like lived experience, something, you know, they've struggled with drug use or something like that. And I saw some interesting calls. There was one 911 call about a man trespassing on private property. When we got there, he was pretty agitated. He was yelling. He had garbage bags full of stuff and actually an entire sofa with him, and he didn't want to leave. But the HART workers stayed with him. They calmed him down. They got him to take some supplies, a fresh pair of socks and bottled water. And they did get him to move his belongings off of that private property.
14: Okay, that seems like a success. How are officials measuring success?
16: Yeah, so I spoke with Anise Vance about that. He's an assistant director in the Durham Community Safety Department. That's the department that runs the HART program. And he put it pretty simply.
17: Somebody receives us on a 911 call and is able to be de-escalated and is able to view that in a way that is, oh, thank you for helping me get through this moment, as opposed to that call potentially ending up in handcuffs, that is a huge win.
16: And, you know, theoretically, HART showing up instead of police like also frees up police, right, to go do other things, to go solve violent crime. And a study this year also found that the Durham program leads to fewer arrests, that most officers find it helpful, and that police are rarely called for backup.
14: Okay, so those are the upsides. Are there limitations?
16: Yeah. So there are two big ones that are facing a lot of these programs across the U.S. Remember, there are like almost 100 of these. One of them is funding. You know, they just can't operate at scale in the city. The other is what types of calls they're answering. So Amos Irwin is with the Law Enforcement Action Partnership. That's a criminal justice reform nonprofit. And he says some teams are only authorized to respond to clear-cut mental health crises, things like suicidal ideation. But Irwin says, you know, it's not always that obvious.
18: There are all kinds of calls that responders can handle that do not have mental health on the surface. They call and say, there's somebody panhandling really aggressively here. There is somebody loitering around my store refusing to leave.
16: And Irwin says that all of the leading programs are handling calls like that, including Durham. But I should note that kind of opens the door for some tension.
14: What kind of tension?
16: Well, some of those calls, right, about panhandling or trespassing, they often have really complex root causes, things like homelessness or drug addiction. It's hard to fully address those things with a 911 response, right? You need more. But addressing those things was not the original point of these programs, right? The original goal was to reduce the number of police interactions in communities. And so Durham and plenty of other cities across the country are actively trying to figure out how to balance that immediate response with those deeper long-term challenges.
14: That's NPR's Maggie Anderson. Thank you, Meg.
16: You're welcome.

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1: It's just about 6:42 and you're listening to 89.9 KCRW. I'm Danielle Chiriguayo with this local news update brought to you by 3 Day Blinds. A bill that would expand organized sports in California's prisons is waiting for Governor Gavin Newsom's signature. Known as the Second Chance Sports Act, it would formalize a policy on organized sports and create a pot of money to help fund those programs. State Assembly member Jesse Gabriel from Encino co-authored the bill, and he told KCAL that sports can provide structure and build skills that help with rehabilitation and reentry.
2: I think people intuitively get it, right? The sports teaches you discipline. It teaches you communication skills. It teaches you the opportunity to work with teammates and have people that you're accountable to and that can rely on you.
1: Governor Newsom has until Wednesday to sign or veto the bill, and if signed, it would remain in effect for 8 years. Meanwhile, USC has suspended its linebacker, Desmond Stevens II, after he delivered a late tackle that sent Oregon's quarterback to the hospital during a football game on Saturday. Stevens was seen running into Oregon's Dante Moore's head, and he was then ejected from the game for targeting. Moore, who sustained a concussion, was taken off the field in a stretcher. USC football head coach Lincoln Riley has described the player's actions as unacceptable and says the linebacker is suspended and will not play against Washington next week. Stevens, for his part, has apologized for the play. On a Monday, you're listening to KCRW News.
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1: 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Well, on this Monday morning, we're coming up on 6:45 here. Thanks for joining me, Danielle Chiriguayo, for Morning Edition. Today, we're looking at highs in the 70s and 80s from the beaches to downtown L.A. And we're looking for a little bit toastier temperatures in the valleys. We're looking at mid-80s out there. Stay close.
0: This is Morning Edition from NPR News. I'm Layla Faldin.
5: And I'm Steve Inskeep. When parents monitor what their kids do online, the kids are less likely to experience the downsides of social media and too much screen time. That's according to research showing benefits to parents setting boundaries. NPR's Ritu Chatterjee reports.
6: Elizabeth Hoover is the mother of two teenage daughters aged 15 and 17. She recently retired from her job as the chief technology officer at Alexandria City Public Schools in Virginia. She says she's always set boundaries around screen time.
7: Even before they got their personal devices, we used tools to monitor screen time.
6: That was when the girls shared a family iPad. Then in middle school, they got their own smartphones.
7: My oldest daughter got it in seventh grade, and then the younger one, much to my older daughter's dismay, got it in sixth grade.
6: But they had clear rules about how they use their phones.
7: They could not download an app without my permission. There were specific time restraints around different apps. They did not have Instagram and they did not have Snapchat.
6: Hoover says her family also has rules around when to have screen time.
7: No devices at the dinner table, bedtime, you know, turning in the phones.
6: And research shows that those rules protect kids in a number of ways, says pediatrician Dr. Jason Nagata.
8: Limiting phone and social media use at nighttime, sort of as a household rule, has been linked with lower social media addiction scores in the children, lower overall social media time.
6: Nagata is at the University of California, San Francisco, and is a leading researcher of kids' online behaviors.
8: If you're not on your phone late at night, then you have less use, there's less kind of addictive or problematic use, and then you may be less likely to be cyberbullied or engage in cyberbullying.
6: Reducing nighttime use also protects sleep, which is critical for mental health and brain development. But, Nagata says, monitoring kids' online habits isn't just about setting boundaries. It also involves
8: asking about their children's online experiences, being curious about content.
9: I always have to remind myself, I have a 17-year-old and 12-year-old. Be curious, don't be furious.
6: Sunny Shun Liu is the research director at the Stanford Social Media Lab. She suggests parents ask their kids open-minded questions about what they're doing online.
9: What's this? Why this app is so interesting? Why show me about that? I think that's it's really keep the communication open.
6: And the communication should go both ways. If you see something funny online, she says, share it with your kids. If they're playing an online game, maybe join them.
9: I think that's the best way to really build parent and kids cohesion and relationships and trust that way.
6: That's the approach Elizabeth Hoover used with her daughters.
7: Early on in third, fourth grade, I started to establish a dialogue about their digital life.
6: About issues like cyberbullying, online scams, Instagram filters.
7: I tell parents to start early, talk often, listen intently.
6: It's something she practices even today. Ritu Chatterjee, NPR News.
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4: American farms rely heavily on immigrant labor, yet they have mostly been spared from President Trump's aggressive immigration crackdown. 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
1: Hey, don't forget the Parenchio Foundation has put up $250,000 on the line for KCRW during our fall fundraiser right now, which means that if we're able to raise $250,000, they're going to give us another $250,000. That's $500,000. Also, fun fact, I think this kind of sweetens the deal. If we're able to hit that goal, we're going to be wrapping up our fall fundraising as soon as we hit that goal. So let us get there faster and feel good about powering the news that you rely on by donating now at kcrw.com/give. Thanks.
7: Good morning. This is the California Report. I'm Maddie Bolaños in San Francisco. Governor Gavin Newsom has signed two new safety laws after a fire at a cold storage warehouse in Boyle Heights, a neighborhood just east of downtown Los Angeles. The June fire sent noxious smoke into nearby homes. Residents also reported rats and flies around the site. One of the new laws lets local agencies fine companies up to $50,000 per violation when they threaten public health and safety. The other requires cold storage operators to carry insurance or have emergency funds available to help residents affected by an incident. Business groups warned the new requirement could raise costs for warehouse operators. Both laws take effect statewide in 2028. Newsom also signed a handful of bills this weekend meant to increase protections for reproductive care and LGBTQ plus communities. KQED's Samantha Kennedy has more.
8: One of the laws strengthens protections of data related to sexual orientation and gender identity by limiting when state agencies can share it. Another increases access to HIV prevention drugs by making it easier to seek reimbursements from health insurance providers. In a statement, Newsom says the bills are part of him pushing back on the Trump administration's, quote, all-out assault on the LGBTQ plus community. One of the new laws on reproductive rights will expand medication abortion to certain community colleges across the state, if lawmakers provide funding for it. For the California Report, I'm Samantha Kennedy.
7: Newsom was busy this weekend signing several more bills, this time on gun safety. The 10 new laws signed Saturday include a range of strategies. One funds intervention programs to interrupt violence. Another requires that 3D printers sold in California block attempts to make ghost guns. Mike McLively, the policy director of the Gifford Center for Violence Intervention, says one law will create a statewide office on the issue.
9: There's a lot of state-level infrastructure now to support cities and community-based organizations doing that violence intervention work. But we didn't have like a designated office, and this will now create a director of community violence intervention.
7: McLively notes this comes as the Trump administration has dramatically cut funding for community violence intervention programs. California voters will soon start getting their ballots in the mail. County election offices have until next Monday, October 5th, to begin sending them out. Voters will have lots to decide on, including who will be the next governor, Democrat Javier Becerra or Republican Steve Hilton. A recent UC Berkeley IGS poll puts Becerra in the lead by more than 25 points, and that lead is growing. But is the Democrat taking that lead for granted? To talk about that, we're joined now by KQED politics correspondent Marisa Lagos. Hi, Marisa.
0: Hey, Mari.
7: So we've been hearing from lots of our colleagues that Becerra is declining interviews left and right. Why should voters care about that?
10: Yeah, I mean, nobody feels bad for us as reporters, right? But I do think that, you know, he is in a contest to lead a state of 40 million people for the next 4 years. We have a huge economy and a lot of really important issues ahead of us. And I think what we as reporters want to hear is the same thing voters do, which is like, what are your plans for the state? You know, I did talk to his campaign this week and they said he's going to be ramping up events and interviews in the coming, you know, basically once October starts. But I think so far, we've only seen really one high profile interview that was on stage with Politico since the primary. And, you know, if you're trying to make a decision in this race, you may not have a really good sense, other than him being a Democrat, of what his plans are, how he's going to handle everything from our wildfire crisis, energy, AI, the economy. You know, these are all big issues that are going to be facing this state.
7: Right. And it almost seems like he's laying low as a strategy. Is he normally like this?
10: I think he's been given advice that saying less can be helpful, right? This is a state where Democrats outnumber Republicans nearly 2-1. I mean, you almost have to try to lose as a statewide Democrat. And so, you know, there are people who think that laying low is a better strategy than being out there. I do think that there's sort of a point of diminishing returns with that, where these questions start being asked, and then you need to answer them. So on Wednesday, we'll have the first and potentially only debate. This will be on CNN Wednesday evening. Even that is interesting, right? Why pick CNN? Why a national media outlet? Is that in order to maybe avoid some of the tougher policy questions that those of us in the state press corps might be a little more in the weeds on? So, you know, I'll be watching to see kind of how he frames his candidacy in that and whether he does get some really detailed questions on some of these hard issues before us.
7: And it sounds like you're saying that he will be out more in the future, right?
10: He says he will.

0: Steve Hilton is everywhere. He has been on my show, Political Breakdown. You see him very active doing events. You know, I think his campaign has taken a very sort of 2026 strategy. We've seen a lot of AI ads that he's really just like, he's the one, I think, most visibly poking Becerra and Becerra's absence. And so I think, you know, that poses a question, though. Like, he's in a tough spot here, both because of the registration disadvantage Republicans have, and then also trying to pivot from a Donald Trump endorsement in the primary, you know, having to rally Republicans around him. How do you reframe that message in a more centrist way? I would argue he's doing a better job of that individually in his interviews than his campaign is trying to do with a lot of the things it's pushing out.
1: Okay, well, we'll see what happens. Thank you so much.
0: My pleasure.
1: That was KQED politics correspondent Marisa Lagos.
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3: 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We're a production of KQED News. I'm Adi Bolaños. 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
5: 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Top headlines are next. It's 7.
6: Good morning. British officials are investigating whether a suspected terrorist plan was connected to the Iran war. They arrested men near an airbase the U.S. has used for decades. It's Morning Edition from NPR News. President Trump's continued effort to prevent CNN from covering him led to more events without widespread TV coverage. I'm Steve Inskeep.
7: And I'm Leila Fadel. NPR's Mara Liasson lays out what seems to be an incoherent strategy to win the midterms. Also, the Trump administration is spending taxpayers' money to promote President Trump on TV. We hear from a former White House ethics chief, and what would evaluators of artificial intelligence evaluate? It's Monday, September 28th. On this day in 1928, Alexander Fleming discovered a mold that could fight disease, leading to penicillin. The news is next.
8: Live from NPR News in Washington, I'm Corva Coleman. The president of Iran says his country is still ready to follow through with the proposed 7-day plan that it presented to the U.S. It's aimed at reopening the Strait of Hormuz. NPR's Hadil Alshelchi reports President Trump rejected the proposal on Saturday.
9: In an interview with CBS's Face the Nation that aired on Sunday, Masoud Pezeshkian said that after the 7-day milestone, and once mutual blockades are lifted, Iran was willing to sit down for broader talks to formally end military conflict and address its nuclear program. In the interview, Pezeshkian said that Iran does not seek to develop nuclear weapons and defended its civilian nuclear program. Pezeshkian also addressed the lack of public appearances by the new supreme leader following U.S.-Israeli strikes that killed his father. The Iranian president said he had met the new leader twice and that he was healthy. President Trump said on Saturday that he rejected Iran's 7-day proposal, but that he was still open to negotiating. Hadil Alshalchi, NPR News, Istanbul.
8: The U.S. ambassador to China, says President Trump remains a strong supporter of Taiwan. David Perdue spoke after Trump met China's president last week. Perdue told Fox News Sunday Trump is approving weapons sales to Taiwan, but Perdue also had another startling comment.
10: President Trump's already approved $11 billion.

0: There are continuing conversations about other sales. He and President Xi talk about that every time they get together. But President Trump continues to say, hey, we sell arms to other people around the world. He actually asked President Xi would he like to buy some at one point.
1: But other news organizations, including the New York Times, report the White House denies there are any plans for the Trump administration to sell weapons to China. They report it's illegal for the U.S. to sell arms to China. Stocks opened lower this morning as chip maker NVIDIA announces a massive stock buyback plan. NPR Scott Horsley reports the Dow Jones Industrial Average slid about 240 points in early trading.
2: NVIDIA stock has jumped more than fivefold over the last year as the company profits from the artificial intelligence boom. But CEO Jensen Huang still thinks the shares are undervalued. The company's increased its share buyback authorization by a whopping $150 billion. Oil prices rose after President Trump rejected a proposal from Iran to reopen the Strait of Hormuz. AAA says retail gasoline prices in the U.S. are hovering around $4.47 a gallon. Diesel prices have dipped just slightly to an average of $6.45. The Trump administration wants to allow cars to burn more gasoline. The administration's releasing new fuel economy standards today that would allow cars to be 31% less efficient in the next 5 years. Scott Horsley, NPR News, Washington.
1: Chipmaker NVIDIA has also announced it's releasing a new software platform. It is aimed at stopping rogue AI agents from acting without human oversight. 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
3: On a Monday morning, you're listening to 89.9 KCRW. I'm Danielle Chiriguayo. Southern California is bracing for another round of coastal flooding and high surf as Hurricane Polo is set to pound the coast this week with powerful waves. The hurricane isn't expected to directly hit California, but a coastal flood and high surf advisories are both in place until tomorrow as the storm is expected to create elevated tides along SoCal beaches. Forecasters say southern-facing beaches could see waves as tall as 7 feet. Earlier this month, Hurricane Marie wreaked havoc on Long Beach's shoreline, damaging the boardwalk and flooding homes. Long Beach Assistant Fire Chief Jake Heflin told KABC that the city declared a local emergency and are trying to reinforce the coast to prepare for Hurricane Polo.
4: We saw 18 feet of sand disappear in 3 days. And so now that's obviously been built up a little bit. We're still not quite there to where we were originally, but we're still doing what we can to really build and fortify the berm and obviously extend the beach.
3: Forecasters say the areas expected to be hit the hardest are Avalon, Long Beach, and Malibu. California will start to coordinate how to deploy thousands of extra police officers for the 2028 LA Summer Olympics. Law enforcement officials say they'll need up to 30,000 temporary officers in total for the Games. And in response, Governor Gavin Newsom has signed a bill directing the state to recruit officers from outside of L.A. Former L.A. County Supervisor Xavier Arzlowski told KCAL that the state is counting on the federal government to foot the expensive bill, but that money isn't guaranteed.
5: Somebody's got to pay for their salaries, for their overtime, for where they're going to stay if they're coming from outside the Southern California area. The big question mark is the Trump administration. Money has been appropriated for this purpose. They just haven't released it yet.
3: That uncertainty over funding also extends beyond security. State lawmakers rejected most of the $400 million LA Metro requested to prepare its transit system for the Games. The agency received just $20 million, dollars that could have gone to upgrades for traffic management systems and for major transit hubs. A new UC Berkeley poll shows that support for California's so-called billionaire tax looks to be waning. That's the proposition on this November's ballot that would institute a one-time tax on billionaires' assets to help fund healthcare programs. Earlier this year, the billionaire tax had a nearly 50% approval from likely voters. That's now dropped to 45%. And USC has suspended its linebacker, Desmond Stevens II, after he delivered a late tackle that sent Oregon's quarterback to the hospital during a football game on Saturday. That hard hit got Stevens ejected from the game for targeting, and Oregon QB Dante Moore sustained a concussion. Stevens, who's apologized for the hit, now faces a one-game suspension and will not play against Washington this upcoming week. 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
6: It's Morning Edition from NPR News. I'm Leila Fadel in New York City.
7: And I'm Steve Inskeep in Washington, D.C., with a story we've been following all morning. Iran is now denying involvement in what British officials describe as a suspected terror plot on a military base in western England. This is one of the bases the U.S. military uses to launch attacks on Iran. British police have arrested five suspects on suspicion of terror offenses, and NPR's Lauren Freyer has been covering this all day. Hi there, Lauren.
8: Hi, Steve.
7: Okay, what exactly happened? What are the basic facts as known?
8: So this was near RAF Royal Air Force Base Fairford in the Cotswolds, where some American bombers and reconnaissance aircraft take off for Iran. This is an otherwise sort of bucolic green area a couple hours west of London. A farmer who lives nearby called police in the middle of the night to say she noticed three suspicious vans with masked men. Hmm. Now, police went and intercepted those vehicles, arrested five men on suspicion, they say, of explosives and terrorism. Offenses. Police say the men are British nationals who live in London and are in their mid-20s. The British Army spent all day Sunday using a bomb disposal robot to probe these vehicles. Now, police say an Iran link is just one of the possibilities they're investigating, but Iran calls that malicious speculation.
7: Ah, tell me more about the Iranian response.
8: So the Iranian embassy in London posted a statement on social media saying it categorically rejects what it calls malicious speculation that Iran was involved in any such terror plot here. It is worth noting, though, that back in July, Iran's IRGC, the Islamic Revolutionary Guard Corps, issued a statement saying any base used against Iran is a legitimate target and that, quote, London is responsible if it assists U.S. attacks on Iran. Now, the U.S. military has had a presence at RAF Fairford and many other British bases for decades, going back to the 1991 Gulf War, during the 2003 Iraq invasion. The British Defense Secretary, Wes Streeting, was on the BBC this morning, and he was asked whether Britain is now being targeted for that long relationship of working with the US military, and here's what he said.
9: The defense and intelligence cooperation we have with the United States of America is the closest alliance of any two sovereign countries anywhere in the world. That makes us more safe, not less safe.
8: Streeting was also asked specifically about Iran. He refused to speculate about these suspects in particular, but he said the Iranian regime does want to do harm to British interests and allies. And the U.S. embassy in London actually put out a security alert last night asking U.S. citizens in this country to exercise caution.
7: Okay, you mentioned a new bit of information this morning that these suspects are British nationals. What other information have you been able to gather?
8: They have not been identified publicly. For a while, President Trump was actually our lead source on these suspects because he told reporters, quote, we had them under investigation. They were looking to do big damage. Now, authorities here have not said whether the suspects were previously known to authorities or under any surveillance. It's worth noting that RAF Fairford has also been the target of protests. You know, polls show Brits oppose the Iran war. British bases have been vandalized. The British government has charged anti-war protesters with terrorism offenses, too. Under terrorism laws, these suspects can be detained for up to 14 days without charge. So who exactly they are and what their motive is may become clear during that time frame.
7: NPR's Lauren Freyer in London. It's always good to hear your voice. Thanks.
8: Good to chat. Thanks.
7: Juliette Kayyem has been listening with us. She's a national security expert and former Homeland Security official. Good morning.
10: Good morning.
7: Okay, so the news since you last talked with us earlier this morning is the British authorities say these five who were arrested are British nationals in their mid-20s. What can you make of that?
10: I think that information basically excludes one theory that the British government would be investigating, which was what it was their Iranian sleeper cells that was sort of pushed into or sent to Britain to do damage. That's the only thing this information seems to exclude at this stage. These are British nationals 20-something, which tends to be, you know, the age of sort of radicalization or terror activity. They drove over 2 hours to get close to the base. And I would say common sense tells you that, you know, three white vans in the middle of the night parking by an Air Force base is not generally a peaceful thing. And so they are very, very concerned about what these men were able to do, but still have not confirmed, you know, what was animating this kind of activity.
7: You said there's a theory that can be eliminated, the idea of an Iranian sleeper cell. What are some of the theories, hypotheses that would be live for investigators at this moment based on what little we know?
10: So given that they're British nationals, one would be sort of, what is their background? What is their political, national, religious affinity? And were these men radicalized sort of generally because of the war in Iran, which is deeply unpopular also in not just in the United States, but in Britain? So they're looking at a radicalization process brought by a war without any specific direction by Iran itself. And this is what we experience here in the United States often.
7: So that would be self-radicalization.
10: Self-radicalization, or just, you know, they have a common hatred. They look at this Air Force base. It's as close as they can get to sort of going after the United States. This is a major base for us. This is where our B-52s and B-1s launch from to attack Iran. There is yet, though, and this is why we're careful, because the British government is confirming nothing yet. That this could be, I don't want to say unrelated to the war, but it may not be directly tied to, you know, anyone with affinity to Iran. There are protests around the areas. Your reporter was showing the British have been nervous about Russian-related terrorism. So we simply don't know right now in terms of the motivation, even though, because of what is going on in the world, because of what Iran has said about this base, that would be the primary theory going into any investigation, is that this is tied to the war in Iran.
7: I feel the need to underline what we don't know here. We don't even know for sure that there was a bomb, right? We know there was a bomb disposal robot, but we don't know what they found.
10: That's exactly right. So right now, all we know, we know sort of a variety of things that are in conflict right now. And that's why we're awfully careful about saying that this is, you know, automatically a terrorism incident. The British are keeping the terror sort of identification or terrorism investigation identification aligned with this case right now. But we have not heard that there were explosive materials in the vans. We don't know if the men were armed. We don't know, you know, whether there might have been sort of follow-on or other threats that may have come behind it. So we simply don't know how serious or acute of a threat they were that night. We also, there is some conflicting information between what President Trump said, that these men were being followed for a long period of time, and the oddity that, if that's true, that these men were able to get so close to the Air Force base and were only disclosed by a farmer who was looking outside saying, this is awfully weird that you have these men in vans near the base. If it's true that these men were being surveyed, the British police or, you know, British counterterrorism officials are going to have to account for how did they get so close if they did to an attack.
7: Just got about 20 seconds here, but is it your sense that the UK and the US still collaborate closely on intelligence and counterterrorism, even as President Trump criticizes all allies?
10: Absolutely. I mean, this is at the tactical level, that information sharing is going on because we have a common interest, which is obviously to protect our population and their population. At the strategic level, you know, the speeches, there's still a lot of disagreements going on.
7: Juliette Kayyem of Harvard, she writes the Substack Early Warning. Thanks so much.
10: Thank you.
6: Aura plans to become a publicly traded company this week. It makes rings that track users' health data. And the company is expected to be one of this year's biggest IPOs, raising more than $2 billion. NPR's Elena Selyukh reports.
11: In recent years, smart watches have been losing ground to smart rings, as people who want to track their sleep, steps, or stress are looking for devices that are lighter, more discreet, and screen-free. And Aura, founded in Finland 13 years ago, has run circles around its rivals. Its minimalist rings show up on the hands of celebrities like Lady Gaga, Beyoncé, and the hottest American tennis star.
12: Will Coco Gauff please report to the U.S. Open?
11: This is from Aura's most recent ad campaign. Aura says its users have doubled for 2 years straight. And the median for how much people wear its tracking ring is 23 hours a day. Forrester research analyst Ariel Terzinski says the brand has cracked the code on how to get its sensors on people's fingers every waking hour and in bed.
13: The fact that folks not only start wearing it and become paying members, but also that they wear it roughly 5 days a week, which is significant.
11: The paying member part is also notable. Buying an Aura ring costs at least $350. But then, if you actually want to use all your health data, there's a subscription fee of $6 a month. This helps make Aura reliably profitable.
13: So it's as much about this hardware aspect as it is about the subscription model.
11: Aura's pitch is that its rings can track more than 50 health metrics, including body temperature and heart rate. In its first financial disclosure earlier this month, the company said it had, quote, amassed one of the largest biometric data sets in consumer health, with nearly 42 billion hours of physiological data on its users. This has critics raising concerns about data security and privacy. Also, a class action lawsuit has questioned the quality of Aura's sleep tracking, which the company disputes. And then there's a big picture question.
14: I think we run the risk of confusing data as a proxy for health.
11: Lucy McBride is a primary care doctor in Washington, D.C., and author of a book called Beyond the Prescription. She says she's seen benefits, like when a tracker alerted a patient to a heart condition, but
14: I've also had patients who feel like they're at the mercy of these trackers. They feel like it's a bad boyfriend, like judging them and shaming them and wanting them to do more.
11: And she says it's not about the data itself, but about how we use it. Alina Selyukh, NPR News.
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3: It's 7:19 and you're listening to 89.9 KCRW. I'm Danielle Chiriguayo with this local news update brought to you by USC Online. A quarter of the Asian immigrants detained by federal immigration agents in the last 18 months lived in California. That's according to a new Asian and Pacific Islander ICE tracker launched by Stop AAPI Hate. It found that arrests of Asian immigrants have jumped by more than 400% since President Donald Trump took office last year. Meanwhile, we're learning that biologists have moved the first known sea turtle nests down on the Orange County coast amid fears that waves from incoming Hurricane Polo could wash them away. Crews recovered more than 200 eggs from an Olive Ridley sea turtle nest in Seal Beach and from another nest near the Huntington Beach Pier. Before last week, the farthest known northern nesting ground for this endangered species of turtle was some 700 miles south of Orange County in Mexico. The eggs are expected to hatch within the next 4 to 6 weeks. This is KCRW News.
15: 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I'm Steve Chiatakis with you for the news every weekday afternoon starting at 3 as we try to make sense of it all together. 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
3: Just up ahead right here on 89.9 KCRW, we're going to have a conversation with former White House ethics czar Norman Eisen about the ethical and legal questions that are being raised by a new round of political ads coming from the Trump administration that are funded by taxpayer dollars. Stay close for that conversation.
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7: It's Morning Edition from NPR News. I'm Steve Inskeep.
6: And I'm Leila Fadel. Good morning. What are the rules for how the federal government can spend taxpayer dollars on TV commercials? The Trump administration rolled out this ad last week.
7: The commercial shows flashing images of President Trump in rapid succession. A headline says, America will never be a communist country, and a song titled Love Me plays underneath.
17: Together we will defeat communism, socialism, and Marxism in America.
18: America will never be a communist country.
6: Other phrases that fill the screen, largest tax cuts in history, reigniting American manufacturing. And then, towards the end, a message says, paid for by the U.S. government.
7: As of Sunday, Ad Impact said the government paid more than $918,000 to air this commercial across the country. Two additional ads have also come out in the last week, including this.
17: We will cast out the communists, Marxists, and fascists. We will throw off the sick political class that hates our country.
7: That's
17: we
7: essentially a 2024 Trump campaign ad with an added disclosure that the new version was paid for by taxpayers.
6: Democratic appropriators in the House and Senate sent a letter to the White House calling for the first ad to be pulled. They argue it violates a federal ethics law and an appropriations law, which prevents taxpayer funds from being used to produce government publicity or propaganda.
7: Now, on Friday, the White House told NPR, quote, the announcements are very clearly not campaign ads. We followed up and asked about the repurposing of that 2024 campaign ad. In a new statement, they said the ads are not political. Quote, President Trump is not on the ballot and there is no call to action, which is a legal term. The White House added, quote, these public service announcements are about reminding Americans to love their country.
6: For more on this, we're joined by Norm Eisen. He served as the White House ethics czar in the Obama administration. He is also a co-founder of the Democracy Defenders Fund. The group has filed numerous lawsuits against the Trump administration, including challenging the Trump administration's efforts to rename and close the Kennedy Center. Good morning and welcome back to the show.
19: Good morning, Leila.
6: So there are obviously ethical questions here with this ad. Walk me through the legal concerns.
19: Congress does not want your and my and other taxpayers' money being used for political advertisements or other forms of personal or propaganda ads. And for that reason, it has put into law not one, but multiple laws. You cannot run political ads. You cannot run propaganda ads. So these two advertisements are so obviously political coming in campaign season. One of them is actually a recycle of a political ad. There's no question here. The law is violated.
6: What do you make of the Trump administration's defense that this is allowed because it's not a presidential election, he's not on the ballot, and they're not explicitly asking viewers to do anything?
19: Well, it's so ridiculous. Obviously, he's out stumping for candidates. Obviously, his failures to control costs in the United States because of the, in part, corruption scandals where he's taking money out of the pockets of Americans, not to mention abroad the disastrous Iran war driving gas and diesel prices to the roof. His conduct is central. He's out stumping in the midterms. The timing, the content, the fact that it's an old political ad that's being played again for one of these two is so obviously against the law.
6: Are you considering a lawsuit? Is your group considering a lawsuit?
19: Well, Democracy Defenders Fund and Democracy Defenders Action, we are not shy with over 300 legal matters, including some of the landmark wins, stopping Donald Trump's illegality. All options are on the table. We worked actively on this through the weekend. Stay tuned.
6: Now, the Trump administration says that other administrations have promoted their own priorities in public service announcements, including in the Obama administration in which you served. How are these ads different?
19: Well, They're different because those were public service announcements. Sometimes they went a little too far. The Bush administration did an ad touting advantages for the elderly of some of its healthcare policies, but nothing like this. No one has ever dreamed because of these laws of doing overt political ads. So that's apples and oranges. I grew up on the Smokey the Bear ads, but Smokey the Bear was never running for office.
6: Now, there are other commercials that have raised concerns. There was an ad from the Federal National Mortgage Association, or Fannie Mae, that came out in January. I just want to listen to it.
20: President Donald J. Trump has built a strong economy and is revitalizing the American dream. He will go down as the greatest housing president in history.
6: America was. Do you see legal or ethical issues with this ad?
19: Well, I never would have approved it when I was the ethics czar in the Obama White House. The same is true with my colleagues from other administrations. Richard Painter, I talked to him about it in the Bush White House. But the content and the timing of it are different than these ads that are coming now in September as we round to the midterm elections. So it's not a good one, but doesn't raise the same concerns as these overt political ads targeting the midterms.
6: If these ads do violate federal law, what can be done to enforce it?
19: Well, as is so often the case, when Donald Trump oversteps, there's a role for the courts to play and also the American people. They hate this. He's taking money from them to run these ads. So court of law, court of public opinion.
6: Norm Eisen served as White House ethics czar in the Obama administration. He is also a co-founder of the Democracy Defenders Fund. Thank you for your time.
19: Thank you, Layla.
6: This is NPR News.
21: 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Rinko Kikuchi stars as a woman returning to Tokyo's ballroom dance scene after tragedy, where an infatuation with her instructor offers a chance for rediscovery. Now playing.
22: 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It's Novena on deck with music to kick off your morning after the news, live on air and on YouTube. 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
24: Live from NPR News in Washington, I'm Dave Mattingly. With gasoline prices elevated by the war in Iran, the Trump administration is lowering fuel economy standards for new gasoline-powered cars and light trucks, standards designed to control pollution and push more drivers toward electric vehicles. The new rule will require vehicles to average nearly 35 miles per gallon by the 2031 model year, down from the Biden administration's goal of more than 50. Israeli Prime Minister Benjamin Netanyahu secretly traveled to Abu Dhabi over the weekend to meet with the leader of the United Arab Emirates. That's according to a person briefed on the matter, as NPR's Daniel Estrin reports.
25: The person was not authorized to speak publicly and did not say what came out of Netanyahu's meeting with UAE leader Mohammed bin Zayed. The United Arab Emirates has not commented on the matter. This comes after first Haaretz newspaper in Israel and then the New York Times reported that shortly before the October 7th attacks in 2023, the Emirati leader had warned Netanyahu that Hamas was planning an attack. NPR has not independently confirmed the reporting, and Netanyahu's office denies it. The October 7th attacks and the question of accountability for the Israeli security failure are a leading topic as Netanyahu seeks re-election next month. Daniel Estrin, NPR News, Tel Aviv.
24: This is NPR News from Washington. SpaceX says if all goes well, its giant Starship rocket will circle the Earth six times on its latest test flight. The 407-foot rocket lifted off from coastal Texas this morning on its first launch into orbit. The rocket released 26 Starlink satellites shortly after launch. The six trips around Earth are expected to take nearly 10 hours. NASA hopes to use Starship for its Artemis moon missions. The tech company NVIDIA has unveiled a new security platform designed to prevent AI agents from going rogue. It includes software that sets boundaries for them. Two giant pandas on loan from China have arrived at the zoo in Atlanta. NPR's Kristen Wright says they're part of a new agreement between the U.S. and Beijing.
0: Male panda Ping Ping, who's 6, and female Fu Shuang, who's 5, flew in on Boeing's FedEx Panda Express jet. The giant pandas will stay in quarantine for about a month in Zoo Atlanta's new panda complex before they're introduced to the public on a date to be announced later. Ping Ping and Fu Shuang are in Atlanta for 10 years through a new conservation agreement between the zoo and the China Wildlife Conservation Association. China's President Xi Jinping officially confirmed the pandas would soon arrive during his visit to Washington last week. Zoo Atlanta is one of three zoos in the U.S. with pandas on loan from China. Once endangered, they're now classified as vulnerable species. Kristen Wright, NPR News.
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1: American farms rely heavily on immigrant labor, yet they have mostly been spared from President Trump's aggressive immigration crackdown. 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
7: It's Morning Edition from NPR News. I'm Steve Inskeep in Washington, D.C.
6: And I'm Leila Fadel in New York City. Good morning. President Trump lost in court in his latest attack on the media, but continued his retaliation against CNN anyway.
7: Just to review here, a federal judge said last week that the president likely violated the Constitution when he banned three news outlets from the White House. Trump explicitly said he was banning them over coverage he did not like. This limited coverage last week of a speech at the United Nations and the visit of Chinese President Xi Jinping. The news organizations returned to the White House after the court ruling, but Trump then blocked close-up camera coverage over the weekend as he traveled to a football game in Tennessee and a golf tournament in Illinois.
6: NPR senior national political correspondent Mara Liasson is here to talk it through. Good morning, Mara.
5: Good morning.
6: So President Trump chose to attack news outlets at a time when it would seem he would want all eyes on him. Was this a political miscalculation by the president?
5: Well, it could be a miscalculation because he missed out on some coverage he would have liked to have had. On the White House press passes, it looks like the White House exploited a loophole in the judge's order, because while White House press passes were restored at the judge's order, CNN was prevented from boarding Air Force One to cover the president's trip to see a college football game in Tennessee. So far, the other networks, including NPR, are standing in solidarity with CNN, but they're going to be making decisions about the press pool on a case-by-case basis.
6: Politically speaking, does a fight with the major broadcast networks benefit Trump in some way?
5: Well, that's a big question. Picking fights with the media might be popular with his base, but it's similar to another big question that hangs over Trump, which is, why is he taking stands that are opposed to majority public opinion on issue after issue? the public wants AI regulated. Donald Trump says he doesn't want regulations. The public is skeptical about data centers. He said the only people who oppose them are people who want to be, quote, poor and backwards. He's, of course, for tariffs and the war in Iran, two very, very unpopular policies. And all of this does not seem to be adding up to a coherent strategy to help his party win the midterms.
6: So this fight is also distracting from other things Trump is doing, things that could directly impact people's lives far more than a fight with the media. Over the weekend, the administration canceled $810 million in spending Congress already approved. What happened there?
5: On Friday, the White House announced what's known as a pocket rescission. That is a spending cut that the president makes without Congress's approval. The canceled funds, according to the White House, include over $550 million from programs that, quote, provide services to refugees and other non-citizens. Later this week, the cuts to Medicaid and SNAP benefits, that's food assistance, that were in Trump's One Big Beautiful Bill will kick in. The pocket rescission has been called illegal by the GAO, the Government Accountability Office, and also by Senate Appropriations Committee Chair Susan Collins. She's in a tight reelection race in Maine. In a post on X, she said the cuts were intended to, quote, undermine Congress's constitutional power of the purse. Now, regardless of how that separation of powers dispute is resolved, these cuts, added to higher prices at the pump and the grocery stores, give voters more reason to feel economically stressed and angry. And that's not good for the incumbent party just before an election.
6: NPR's Mara Liasson. Thank you, Mara.
5: You're welcome.
7: Over the weekend, Saturday Night Live parodied the head of Anthropic. The actor playing Dario Amodei urged people to pressure Congress to stop him from what he is doing. In the past few days, we've learned about more instances of AI agents acting in unexpected ways, and these are agents of another company, OpenAI. And President Trump is expected to meet with the heads of the major AI companies tomorrow. NPR's Fo Jing Nan is covering all of this and is in our studios. Good morning.
8: Good morning.
7: Welcome to Studio 31. What did you learn about OpenAI in the past week?
8: So first we learned that the company's AI agents hacked the government website in Australia over the summer.
7: Okay.
8: And then we learned from OpenAI that its agents did things with U.S. government websites.
7: Hmm.
8: In one case, the AI agents took public data from the Securities Exchange Commission and posted it on another website that was not part of the assignment. And in another case, AI agents accessed data from the Census Bureau's website after they found credentials that have been posted online, aka that's not theirs.
7: Yeah.
8: So it's important to know that, you know, in the case of the US government websites, it's not hacking per se in both cases, and because AI access publicly available information, but still it's not what you want from an agent. And separately, the research organization Transluce said it has found that agents appearing to belong to OpenAI, quote, attempted a rudimentary hack on a Department of Education website which did not succeed, unquote. And OpenAI said it's looking into this finding.
7: Okay, so we have incidents that range from being really creative in finding information to getting right up to hacking. What do companies say they're doing to prevent more of this?
8: So one of the measures that Anthropic and OpenAI now say they will undertake involve expanding their work with third-party assessors or evaluators to make sure their products are safe. But I've been talking to some evaluators, and what they say suggests that their work is not going to be a quick fix. Current evaluation methods can't yet make sure the models always behave safely.
7: Oh, yeah. Co-founder of Anthropic was on this program not so long ago talking about third-party evaluators. What do they do to test safety?
8: So evaluation is kind of a broad term, right? But for the purpose of today, we are really talking about evaluations of AI systems instead of, say, like the AI company's safety protocols. So what people do is to give the AI systems a series of questions or scenarios and see how they respond. And if the AI systems turn out to be very capable at certain tasks, such as like hacking or biology, then AI developers might think about putting more guardrails. So, you know, the systems don't help bad actors make bioweapons or carry out cyber attacks. And if the AI systems exhibit undesirable behavior, like doing things that weren't assigned to do, then they may want to go back and train the model some more. So this is where the third-party evaluators can be very helpful. They have a different perspective than the AI developer themselves, in many cases specialized knowledge. So they're able to think of different kinds of scenarios or ways to probe the AI systems.
7: How effective are those AI evaluations in reality?
8: They're far from perfect. All the researchers I talked to say that evaluation results don't do a very good job of predicting model behavior. They can predict all the ways people will interact with AI models, and they can predict how AI models will behave in situations that evaluations didn't test for. So, in effect, evaluation results just don't generalize very well. And researchers who work on ensuring that humans don't lose control of AI are worried about a different kind of problem. The researchers are worried about that the models are on their best behavior when they believe they're being watched. But we don't know how the models would behave if they don't believe they're being watched anymore.
7: Does this mean companies really don't have any way to prevent AI models from getting out of control?
8: Well, evaluations are not meant to solve all AI safety problems, nor is it meant to be the only measure, right? For example, many outside researchers told me, you know, OpenAI could have stopped agents involved in the Hugging Face hack that got so much public attention this summer, but that would have required better monitoring by OpenAI. And evaluators say that getting better access to AI companies is a good start, but the science of evaluation still has a long way to go.
7: NPR's Hou Jingnan, thanks for coming by our studios this morning.
8: Thank you.

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1: And you're on with 89.9 KCRW. I'm Danielle Chiriguayo with this local news update brought to you by 3-Day Blinds. A bill that would have made it easier for some immigrants in California to qualify for food assistance has been vetoed by Governor Gavin Newsom. It would have removed a rule that requires the state to consider the income and resources of immigrant sponsors when applying for state programs. Cap Radio's Gerardo Zavala has more.
2: The sponsor deeming rule requires the state to count a financial sponsor's income when determining whether a sponsored immigrant qualifies for state-funded food assistance. Supporters say that can make it harder for some immigrants to get benefits they're otherwise eligible for. Jackie Mendelson with California Food for All says Newsom's veto misses the point.
3: What it really would have done is actually make the program more equitable by eliminating barriers that only immigrants have to face.
2: Newsom says the bill would have created differences between the state program and federally funded CalFresh that could be weaponized by the Trump administration. Mendelson says the veto comes as immigrants face uncertainty over new federal public charge rules, which are used to determine green card qualifications based on their use of public benefits. The new rules took effect last week, giving immigration officials more discretion to consider public benefits in some immigration cases.
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1: 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I'm Danielle Chiriguayo. L.A. is home to more than 100 specialty coffee shops. But there's a new crop of cafes that are taking the artisanal coffee experience to the next level. All across the county, folks are turning their homes into coffee speakeasies, serving brews out of their kitchens and backyards. Despite, and perhaps because of their low profile, these DIY businesses are all the buzz. Betsy Shepherd has the story.
6: Customers are lining up to place their coffee order inside a single family home, hidden behind a tall fence in Echo Park.
7: We came here and the gate was closed, and so we were like, oh, I don't even know how to get into this place. Like, do we just walk into someone's house?
6: The place is Lodo Coffee. There are about a dozen people sitting in a terraced cactus garden, reading, sipping, chatting, as homeowner Julian Sharman pulls and pours espresso shots.
8: The focus here is excellent Mexican coffees. My mom is from Japan, so there's a lot of little Japanese touches here that you'll kind of see. The handmade ceramics that I've made myself, I serve all the coffee in, little Japanese sweets.
6: The personal touch is one of the hallmarks of these backyard cafes. Across town in Hollywood, Cold Brew Coffee Crew serves hand-batched iced coffee and homemade bread under a big avocado tree.
9: Did I hear an avocado toast? I'm going to get one started for you guys and one for them.
6: Dustin Drury and Angela Inferrara run the cafe out of a leafy bungalow court that used to house actors in Western movies.
10: The most expensive thing is what? Rent. Well, we already pay rent for our bungalow. So we were like, okay, well, what kind of businesses can we run out of our house?
6: The answer? Food and beverage services. Thanks to a 2024 LA County ordinance that gives out licenses for MICOs. That's an acronym.
10: A MICO is a micro in, no, hold on, Angela, what is it?
11: It's a micro enterprise home kitchen operation.
10: The micro enterprise part being you can't make more than $100,000. The home kitchen part being we're operating out of our home. Operation meaning we're operating.
6: With lower startup costs, newcomers can learn the ropes, like Sharman, who works in marketing, and Drury and Inferrara, who come from the world of food television.
10: Is there more money in me making TV? Absolutely. But the tactile things like handing someone a glass of coffee is way more important to me at this point in my life than making content for people to sell ads on.
6: Since the start of the year, the number of Miko cafes has quadrupled to about 3 dozen. But you won't see them from the street.
10: The reason that it's hard to find this place is because the way we're permitted as a Miko, you're not allowed to have outdoor signage. And so you kind of got to operate as kind of a speakeasy.
6: The signage ban is meant to keep Mikos operating at a micro level. But it turns out the walled garden vibes are a huge draw for customers.
0: I love house-based stuff. I love house shows. I love readings at houses.
11: It feels exclusive and you have to be kind of a little in the know.
12: It feels a little hidden, mysterious. I drove 40 minutes away to find this coffee shop.
6: How do people find out about these spots? Through word of mouth and, of course,
12: Instagram.
6: The allure of these private spaces has a lot to do with how Los Angeles is laid out, says cultural critic David Yulin.
13: The history of Los Angeles has really been a history of a kind of private space city. You know, there was a domestic quality to cultural life here.
6: Now, Yulin says, the city is becoming more integrated with public transportation, vertical development, and with these residential spaces turning into community hubs.
13: It is a kind of pushback against mass culture. There's a DIY quality to it rather than all about profit in that way. So it's a return to human scale in a city that can certainly use that.
6: For his part, Sharman thinks hyper-local businesses are an antidote to LA sprawl, and he hopes Lotto will continue to grow into a full-time gig. Cold Brew Coffee Crew is just breaking even at the moment, but Drury and Ferrara are okay with that.
10: At the end of the day, we just want more people to know that there are cool people in the world doing cool things in your neighborhoods, and so we are here to reward people's curiosity.
6: Miko coffee shops open up more space for Angelenos to connect in real life. And that's something customers and business owners both seem to be craving. For KCRW, I'm Betsy Shepherd.
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14: 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Two neighbors in Manchester clash behind different beliefs and misinformation. 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
1: 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During our fall fundraiser here at KCRW, on the line right now during this fall fundraiser is $250,000 from the Parenchio Foundation. 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
20: From Marketplace, I'm Nancy Marshall-Genzer in for Kimberly Adams. The U.S. and China are each lowering tariffs on about $30 billion worth of imported products. Marketplace's Henry Epp has more on which goods are on the list.
2: The U.S. list is mostly made up of consumer products, toys, high chairs, sports equipment, table linens, and microwaves from China, to name a few, will all see lower import taxes. China's list, meanwhile, is heavy on agricultural products from the U.S., including corn, wheat, barley, tobacco, and rice. Not on the list, though, are soybeans. American soybeans have historically been a major export to China, but dropped significantly last year. China has separately committed to buying 25 million tons of soybeans annually from the U.S. and has begun ramping up those purchases. These moves come as the U.S. and China also agreed to extend what the countries are calling a trade truce, which was set to expire in November. They've now extended that truce to early January. I'm Henry Epp for Marketplace.
20: Tomorrow, the Labor Department will report on how many job openings were posted in August. Those vacancies can give us a sense of where labor demand is strongest right now. Marketplace's Justin Ho looked into the types of jobs employers are trying to fill.
3: Early in the year, employers were not posting that many open positions.
22: But over these past few months, you're actually starting to see job openings growth pick up.
3: That's Nicole Servi, an economist at Wells Fargo. She says that new growth is being fueled by the goods-producing side of the economy.
22: Retail trade, wholesale trade, construction, manufacturing.
3: Servi says those sectors were not doing much hiring last year because tariffs caused demand for goods to slow down. But this year, trade policy is a little more certain.
22: I think a lot of those firms have some pent-up demand for labor, and they're trying to right-size here in 2026.
3: Servi says demand for AI infrastructure is also fueling job openings, especially in construction and manufacturing. Kathy Bosjancic, chief economist at Nationwide, says that demand is pushing up wages, too.
23: Particularly if I'm looking at construction workers, you've actually seen an increase or an acceleration in their average hourly earnings.
3: But Bosjancic says demand for labor on the services side of the economy has not been so strong, so wage growth has been weaker there, too.
23: If I looked at the end of 2025, average hourly earnings in the service sector were 3.7%, and now it's slowed to 2.9%.
3: Still, Bosjancic says the strength we're seeing on the goods side is supporting consumer spending overall, and she expects that economic growth will pick up in the third quarter. I'm Justin Ho for Marketplace.
20: Let's do the numbers. The Dow is down about 350 points. That is about 0.6%. The S&P 500 is down by about 0.9%, and the NASDAQ is more than 1% lower. The 10-year Treasury yield is trending lower, but is still at about 5%.
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20: Only 27% of the public trusts the federal government. That's according to a new survey from the Partnership for Public Service. But is this level of public distrust new? And does this distrust extend to federal employees? Joining us to discuss the study's findings is Max Steyer. He's president and CEO of the Partnership for Public Service. Max, welcome.
24: Thank you so much. Great to be here.
20: So what's going on here, Max? Why is there so little trust in government?
24: You asked the question, is this new? And the answer is it's not new. And I think you highlighted the important point that you've seen a decline in trust of all institutions. It is particularly troubling, though, when you talk about our government, because it is a fundamental part of our democracy.
20: And your report also says that this crisis of confidence has been exacerbated by what the report calls haphazard actions by the Trump administration. Can you give me some examples of this? Are you talking about cutbacks by DOGE?
24: So unlike trust in the federal government, the public actually has an increased positive view about the federal workforce itself. So we saw a 10-point jump in the positive views of civil servants, a 10-point jump in the perspective that civil servants, federal workers are working for people like me, and 3/4 of Americans saying they actually want a nonpartisan professional civil service. So I think we're seeing an example of loss aversion. Americans are experiencing the loss of capability from our government that they assumed would always be there and that isn't, and that shows itself across the country, from whether it's fires that are occurring and not being responded to in the same way, or the measles outbreaks, or food-borne illnesses. And I think this is going to accelerate as Americans lose things that they want and need from our government. I'm hopeful that this will be a historic civic lesson about why they need to care about what happens to our government and to ensure that future leaders are actually investing in the capability of government rather than tearing it down.
20: That's so interesting. So people are beginning to value federal workers a little more if they're not

0: on the federal workforce, when you actually share specific examples of people doing the public's work, then attitudes get a lot better. I think part of what we're seeing in terms of the overall view of the federal government is that when you talk about the federal government, people aren't thinking about those civil servants who may be a neighbor solving a real problem for them. They're thinking about bickering politicians in Washington. And that cohort is not something that is popular with pretty much anyone.
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4: Good morning. President Trump rejected Iran's proposal to stop the war with the U.S. The idea was to resume a truce. Trump says Iran is losing badly, though oil prices remain elevated. It's Morning Edition from NPR News. Flood warnings are still in place along the New Jersey coast. Some towns had waist-deep water during a weekend nor'easter. I'm Leila Faldin.
5: And I'm Steve Inskeep. The storm is weakening now, but thousands of homes are without power. Also, Durham, North Carolina sends mental health workers, not police, to some 911 calls. How successful is that? And Kentucky's Andy Beshear applies biblical lessons to governing. It's Monday, September 28th. This day in 1941, Ted Williams became the last major league player to bat 400 for a season. The news is next.
6: Live from NPR News in Washington, I'm Corva Coleman. The Trump administration has announced it is rolling back fuel economy standards for new vehicles. It says less efficient vehicles will make cars more affordable for Americans. As NPR's Willa Rubin reports, this is a step that weakens Biden-era climate policies.
7: The corporate average fuel economy, CAFE standards, have been around since the 70s. These require American carmakers to make each year's new vehicles more fuel efficient on average across their entire fleets. But how much more efficient? Under the Biden administration, fleets needed to get 2% more efficient every year. That meant car makers needed to make electric vehicles, balance out their gas guzzlers. Otherwise, they were subject to a fine. That fine went away last July as part of the One Big Beautiful Bill Act. Now, a much smaller increase in fuel efficiency will be required every year. Willa Rubin, NPR News.
6: Voters may soon feel more economic pain. There are upcoming cuts to safety net programs such as SNAP. Along with that, President Trump is going to cut hundreds of millions of dollars from programs he opposes, even though Congress has approved funding for them. NPR's Mara Liasson reports this is called a pocket veto or pocket rescission.
8: According to the White House, the canceled funds include over $550 million from programs that provided services to refugees and other non-citizens. Later this week, the cuts to Medicaid and food stamp SNAP benefits that were in Trump's One Big Beautiful Bill are going to kick in. And this pocket rescission has been called illegal by the General Accounting Office. So together, all of these cuts add up to more economic pressure on voters.
6: NPR's Mara Liasson reporting. Iran's embassy in London is denying any involvement in a suspected plot that was foiled near an air base in western England. It's one of the bases where U.S. military bombers take off for attacks on Iran. NPR's Lauren Freyer reports from London.
9: The Iranian embassy

0: embassy in London says it categorically rejects what it calls malicious speculations that it was involved in a suspected terror plot near Royal Air Force Base Fairford. In the middle of the night, early Sunday, a farmer alerted police to three suspicious vehicles near that British airbase. Police intercepted them and arrested five men, whom they say are British nationals, all in their mid-20s, living in London. They've been detained on suspicion of both explosives and terrorism offences. British counter-terrorism officials say they're aware that, quote, geopolitical questions are being raised, but that the idea that the base may have been targeted because of its role in U.S. attacks on Iran is just one of many threads they are investigating. Lauren Freier, NPR News, London.
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2: It's 8:04 on 89.9 KCRW. I'm Danielle Chiriguayo. Southern California is bracing for another round of coastal flooding and high surf as Hurricane Polo is set to pound the coast this week with powerful waves. The hurricane isn't expected to directly hit California, but a coastal flood advisory and high surf advisory are both in place until tomorrow as the storm is expected to create elevated tides along SoCal beaches. Forecasters say south-facing beaches could see waves as tall as 7 feet. Earlier this month, Hurricane Marie wreaked havoc on Long Beach's shoreline, damaging the boardwalk and flooding homes. Long Beach Assistant Fire Chief Jake Heflin told KABC that the city declared a local emergency and are now trying to reinforce the coast to prepare for Polo.
3: We saw 18 feet of sand disappear in 3 days. And so now that's obviously been built up a little bit. We're still not quite there to where we were originally, but we're still doing what we can to really build and fortify the berm and obviously extend the beach.
2: Forecasters say the areas expected to be hit the hardest are Avalon, Long Beach, and Malibu. A new UC Berkeley poll shows that support for California's so-called billionaire tax looks to be waning. That's the proposition on this November's ballot that would institute a one-time tax on billionaires' assets to fund health care programs. Earlier this year, the billionaire tax had nearly 50% approval from likely voters, and that's now dropped to 45%. New election filings show that opponents of the tax have raised more than $180 million to fight the measure, which is officially known as Proposition 40. That's compared to just over $31 million in support. And California will start to coordinate how to deploy thousands of temporary extra police officers for the 2028 LA Summer Olympics. Law enforcement officials say they'll need up to 30,000 officers in total for the games. And in response, Governor Gavin Newsom has signed a bill directing the state to recruit officers from outside of Los Angeles. Former LA County Supervisor Zev Jaroslawski told KCAL that the state is counting on the federal government to foot the expensive bill, but that money isn't yet guaranteed.
4: Somebody's got to pay for their salaries, for their overtime, for where they're going to stay if they're coming from outside the Southern California area. The big question mark is the Trump administration. Money has been appropriated for this purpose. They just haven't released it yet.
2: That uncertainty over funding also extends beyond security measures. State lawmakers rejected most of the $400 million that LA Metro requested to prepare its transit system for the games. The agency received just $20 million. Those dollars would have gone to upgrades for traffic management systems and upgrades for four major transit hubs. This is KCRW News. 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John Ludwig Taylor solves murder cases like a game of chess in this BritBox original mystery. Ludwig Season 2, streaming October 13th at BritBox.com.
5: It's Morning Edition from NPR News. I'm Steve Inskeep in Washington, D.C.
6: And I'm Leila Fadel in New York City. Good morning. President Trump says he rejected an Iranian offer to suspend hostilities for 7 days and immediately reopen the Strait of Hormuz.
5: The president said the Iranian offer, quote, would not be acceptable, and that Iran is, in his words, losing so badly.
6: Joining us to discuss this and more is NPR international correspondent in the Gulf, Aya Betraoui. Good morning, Aya.
7: Good morning, Leila.
6: Okay, so today marks 7 months since the U.S. and Israel launched war on Iran and killed its supreme leader. Where do things stand right now?
7: So Iran's latest offer, which you mentioned, is basically that the two sides agree to something similar to the memorandum of understanding that they had agreed to back in June, and that deal barely lasted a few weeks. So what Iran wants is the U.S. to lift its naval blockade on its oil exports and to unfreeze billions of its dollars in foreign banks in exchange for reopening the Strait of Hormuz. But Trump already says he rejects those terms. Now, Iran's Foreign Minister Abbas Araghchi, he was on NBC's Meet the Press on Sunday, and I'd like you to listen to how he describes his country's position 7 months into this war.
8: We are fully prepared for the war to be resumed. And I repeat, we stand firm in the face of any new aggression, even if it comes to a doomsday war. But at the same time, we are ready, we stand ready for diplomacy. It is up to President Trump to choose.
7: So as you heard there, he talked about being ready for a doomsday war or for diplomacy. Now, Trump says Iran is desperate to make a deal because U.S. sanctions are strangling its economy. And he says that massive amounts of oil are already flowing through the Strait of Hormuz now.
6: Is that true? Are massive amounts of oil coming through the Strait?
7: So Leila, flows coming out of the Strait are really not consistent. They do swing from 1 week to another. But the most recent data by Kepler shows a 7-day average last week of around 13 million barrels a day of oil coming out of the Strait. Now, that's compared to around 15 to 17 million barrels a day of crude exports before the war. But there's two things to keep in mind. One is that Iran can and still does attack ships transiting through that narrow waterway. So these ships are running dark with their transponders off to hide their location. And that leads to the second point, which is that it's very expensive for ships to export oil through the Strait of Hormuz because of those risks without a deal in place. Brent crude is trading at around $107 a barrel today. That's more than 50% higher than before the war. And we heard last week Qatar's energy minister saying that the Strait of Hormuz is indispensable, that pipelines are not a solution, and they're vulnerable to attacks. Saudi Arabia's key pipeline to bypass the Strait of Hormuz was attacked this month, and it needs the Strait of Hormuz open because its secondary route to export oil through the Red Sea remains blocked by Yemen's Houthis.
6: That's right. Tell us about that war between the Houthis and the Saudis. Is Saudi Arabia getting support from allies?
7: So, Leila, the UK has stepped in with a refueling aircraft to support the Saudi Air Force in its bombing of the Houthis, who are supported by Iran. The UK says these wars in the Gulf are having an impact on prices at home. And as France looks to another winter and its needs for gas and oil, it is sending soldiers, radar, and defense systems to help the Saudis defend against Houthi attacks. Now, the Houthis say their attacks will continue until Saudi Arabia ends its attacks. And this past weekend, Saudi Arabia says the Houthis again fired at its capital, Riyadh. But, you know, 7 months into this conflict, which remains unresolved, there is an absence of peace in the Gulf, and it's Washington's Gulf allies that are the ones paying the heavy price of this continued uncertainty and instability.
6: That's NPR's Aya Batraoui in Dubai. Thank you.
7: Thanks, Leila.
5: Let's pick up on that point and go further on this with Dana Stroll, who's with the Washington Institute for Near East Policy and served as Deputy Assistant Secretary of Defense for the Middle East during the Biden administration. Welcome to the program.
9: Good morning, Steve.
5: We just heard at the end of that report a reference to U.S. allies in the region. Do they suffer? And if so, how, as this conflict goes on?
9: Absolutely. So U.S. allies in the region, particularly Jordan and our Gulf countries who host U.S. military bases, have been attacked by Iran from the beginning of this war. So not only at those military bases, but then Iran expanded its retaliation by targeting civilian energy infrastructure, civilian hotels, desalination plants. And then, as Aya mentioned, we also had some of Iran's proxies, like the ones based in Iraq, targeting Saudi Arabia's oil infrastructure, that east-west pipeline.
5: So U.S. allies, instead of being more secure because they have a U.S. base, are less secure?
9: They are certainly suffering the consequences of Iran seeking to punish the region for the war that was started by Israel and the United States. However, there is alignment that Iran is really the problem in the region. Its nuclear program, its missile and drone program, we've seen the consequences of such a vast arsenal, and its support for terrorists all across the region have made and continue to make the region less safe.
5: Oh, there was reporting early in the war that Saudi Arabia was supportive of the United States, even though Saudi Arabia was suffering. It sounds like you buy that line of reasoning by the Saudis.
9: I think for the leadership of Saudi Arabia, what they need is stability in the Middle East in order to deliver economic growth and social reform for their country. And the best way to do that is de-escalation and the absence of war. But through all of these cycles of negotiations with Iran, what's very clear is that the Iranian regime is not prepared to make meaningful concessions that would make the region more stable. And because of that, Saudi Arabia and the other governments across the Middle East still need the military support that the U.S. security umbrella provides.
5: Okay, you mentioned the possibility of Iranian concessions or their reluctance to make concessions. We've been following these meetings. Is this a serious negotiation between Iran and the United States?
9: This continues to be testing of the water. I don't see it as serious at all. What the Iranians proposed were terms that were even before the actual MOU that stopped the big part of the war in June. It's just recycled offers, nothing that's real flexibility or meaningful concessions. And frankly, we heard the same thing from the Trump administration. Both sides are willing to continue these talks, but neither side is willing to show flexibility at this point.
5: We've discussed this on the program. We heard Iranian President Pezeshkian last week when in New York saying we have no trust in the United States and saying Iran is only negotiating to prevent the U.S. from claiming that they refuse to negotiate. And meanwhile, President Trump said he doesn't expect a deal now, maybe after the midterms.
9: I think that's basically par for the course and a very typical Iranian playbook, which is continue to give the perception of being open to talking, but not being willing to show flexibility on the core areas of concern. Its nuclear program, its missile program, its support for terrorism, and now its attempts to close the Strait of Hormuz. And what this means is that we're going to be stuck in this muddled middle, not peace, not war, which probably does set both sides up for escalation again at some point in the near future.
5: Let me test something else that the president said. He said Iran is, quote, losing so badly. How would you assess who's winning or losing right now?
9: Well, if the Iranians were losing so badly, you'd probably see them more desperate to get some sort of agreement. What President Trump is likely referring to is the current strategy of this naval blockade against Iran, which means nothing is getting in and out of its ports, and then this new economic pressure campaign, which clearly is putting enormous pressure on the Iranian economy and straining Iran's leaders. But it has not yet generated sufficient pressure for the leadership to truly be willing to enter a meaningful negotiation.
5: Yeah, I was thinking about that because I'm thinking about the analogy with Russia, the United States, and in that case, much of the world tried to isolate Russia's economy. And there certainly was economic suffering. And a couple of years passed and they never gave up the war. And the Russian economy has recovered to some extent. Could you envision the same thing happening with Iran?
9: We're seeing, again, with the cancellation of flights coming from and going to Iran, they can't get things into the country through air or via sea. But this is a regime who it's victory if they survive. And what they've done is survive against the most capable professional military the world has ever seen, which is the United States. And so for them, just minimal reconstitution of their programs and limping along economically is enough to say they stood up to the United States.
5: And just briefly, are we, meaning the United States, also limping along here? Because as Zaya pointed out, the United States is getting oil through the strait, but not keeping down the price of oil. It's well over $100 a barrel.
9: This is really serious. The U.S. military has done incredible work in facilitating up to 15 to 22 million barrels a day out of the Strait of Hormuz. But that doesn't answer the question about refined capacity, diesel, the things that Americans need to keep our economy going and our cars going. It doesn't feel like winning here at the United States. And I think that's why we're seeing increasing criticism of this war here at home.
5: Dana Stroll of the Washington Institute for Near East Policy, thanks for your insights.
9: Thanks for having me.
6: In South Africa, police are investigating who was behind two separate mass shootings that killed at least 27 people. NPR's Kate Bartlett reports mass shootings are an increasingly common occurrence, usually related to gangs.
10: It's been a bloody weekend in South Africa. South African police spokeswoman Brigadier Brenda Muridili said 17 people were killed in the one shooting, which took place at a bar in a township near Johannesburg.
11: The suspects, who were reportedly armed with AK-47 rifles and pistols, fled the scene in two vehicles.
10: A separate shooting at a Shishunyama, a local restaurant selling barbecued meat near Cape Town killed 10. The two shootings come just days after an attack on a house party in the coastal city of Durban killed 12 people, including a pregnant woman. South Africa has some of the highest violent crime rates in the world, recording about 60 murders a day. Often mass shooting incidents like these are linked to gangs and organized crime, sometimes surrounding activities involving illegal gold miners known as Zamazamas. President Cyril Ramaphosa addressed the shootings.
12: We cannot be a country where people just pick up guns and start shooting at people at random.
10: Earlier this year, he deployed the army in some of the worst affected areas. Separately, there has been a spate of femicides in Johannesburg. On Saturday, a 10th woman's body was discovered, despite police promises to crack down on gender-based violence. Kate Bartlett, NPR News, Johannesburg.

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1: It's 89.9 KCRW. I'm Danielle Chiriguayo with this local news update brought to you by USC Online. A quarter of the Asian immigrants detained by federal immigration agents in the last 18 months lived here in California. That's according to a new Asian and Pacific Islander ICE tracker launched by Stop AAPI Hate. It found that arrests of Asian immigrants have jumped by more than 400% since President Donald Trump took office last year. And USC has suspended linebacker Desmond Stevens II after he delivered a late tackle that sent Oregon's quarterback to the hospital during a football game on Saturday. That hard hit got Stevens ejected from the game for targeting, while Oregon's quarterback Dante Moore sustained a concussion. Stevens, who has since apologized for the hit, now faces a one-game suspension and will not play against Washington this upcoming week. This is KCRW News.
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1: 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Joining us next on Morning Edition is Kentucky Governor Andy Beshear, who is out with a new book called Go and Do Likewise. Don't go anywhere.
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1: 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Thanks for getting your week started with us here. I know there's many places you can get your news, so come in here. Appreciate it.
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5: I'm Leila Fadel.
6: And I'm A. Martinez. Kentucky Governor Andy Beshear is the author of a new book titled Go and Do Likewise, How We Heal a Broken Country.
7: Go and do likewise are the last words of the parable of the Good Samaritan. What it means is it's not just a story, it's an instruction. And it's an instruction to be good to one another.
6: The Democratic politician stands out in an otherwise majority Republican voting state. Governor Beshear leads in these pages and in his policies with his Christian beliefs. And I started our conversation by asking why religion remains an important way for him to connect with Americans, some who might not share in his faith.
7: Well, I think it shows respect. Respect to people who vote for me or never vote for me, that I explain not just my what, the decision I'm making on something, but the why I might believe something different than they do. I remember in 2023, I'm running for re-election, and my Republican supermajority passes the most anti-LGBTQ plus piece of legislation in our history. And they said out loud that this would be what would defeat me if I vetoed it. Well, I still vetoed it because it was the right thing to do. But I explained myself to the people of Kentucky. I said, my faith teaches me that all children are children of God, and I didn't want people picking on those kids. And I'll never forget the next day having somebody come up to me saying, Governor, I'm not sure if I agree with what you did yesterday, but I know you're doing what you think is right. Explaining your why, as long as you're doing it authentically, can create grace and space to where we can disagree, but know we're coming from good places.
6: Do you think we don't do enough of that, explaining the why in what we do?
7: Absolutely not. We try to put people in buckets, and people are so much more complicated than that. The American people are good people. We just need to be reminded of that sometime.
6: What do you say to people who are cynical when they hear a politician, a leader, talk about their faith as openly as you do?
7: I'd say first, I get it. You know, faith without action, you know, that is something the Bible tells you isn't right. You hear President Trump and J.D. Vance invoke faith, but then do things like cut SNAP benefits and leverage starving Americans during government shutdowns. I would say, you know, listen to what people are saying, but also judge them by their actions. You can talk the talk, but are you willing to walk the walk?
6: Governor, one of the things I've heard that you are very proud of is being a Democratic governor in a Republican voting state with high approval rates. So I'm wondering, what have been some of the lessons that you have learned in working across party lines and in times of crisis, say a pandemic or tornadoes that have recently hit your state?
7: Those difficult moments, the tornadoes, the floods, the mass shootings, the plane crashes are the moments that strip away all the division, that are pushed down on the people of America, and they can just be themselves. We just need to be reminded of who we are outside of those moments. And I believe that we can be so much better.
6: But how have you been able to manage this? Because one of the things I've always seen in that, say someone thinks that something is a good idea, but once they find out where that idea comes from, if it's not my party's idea, then it's not a good idea anymore. How do you get over that?
7: Well, first, it's a challenge. And it's a challenge that sometimes I've been able to get over. And admittedly, sometimes I haven't. Right now, I'm pushing to get pre-K for every four-year-old in the Commonwealth. This was something that my GOP supermajority was for under the last Republican governor. I think they're so worried about a win for me, they're willing to hand a loss to these kids. But the way I go about my job is it can't be about me. You know, somebody can disagree with me today. They can call me names. They can attack me politically. But if there's a chance to work together tomorrow to benefit our people, my job is about our people. And you can never let ego get in the way.
6: Now, you're the chair of the Democratic Governors Association. It's been a complicated time for Democratic governors under the Trump administrations who have at times been singled out. What would you say are the priorities of the association today?
7: The priorities of our Democratic governors and our candidates is to make sure the American dream is still alive. Trump's unlawful tariffs are a tax on the American people. His war of choice in Iran has added $800 plus in gas costs for our families. We are a party that is going to stop those actions and make life more affordable. We believe in restoring that dream where you can hope, you can work, you can create a better life, and you can leave your kids better off.
6: The last state governor to be U.S. president was Republican George W. Bush. And he took that handoff from the last Democratic governor to be president, Bill Clinton. And actually, in the late 70s into the, I'd say, almost the 2000s, into the 2000s, it seemed like governors were handing it off to other governors. Does America need a governor as commander-in-chief again?
7: I think the next president needs to be one of our Democratic governors. So I believe our next candidate needs to be somebody who has the receipts, who has built housing, who's created better jobs, who's created jobs with better wages, who's expanded healthcare, even in this difficult time. That's what people are going to be able to see, touch, and feel, and believe that life can get better.
6: What makes a governor uniquely qualified to be U.S. president?
7: Well, I think you don't get to be as ideological as Congress. You don't vote on the rule to the amendment. You instead have to get out there and create results. I remember early on, somebody asked me something in my role as governor, and I said, oh, that's federal. But they looked at me and said, but you're the governor. Your job is to deliver for your people every day.
6: I understand, Governor, you're still weighing a potential presidential run. So I'm wondering, what do you think you'd learn from the midterm elections that would otherwise help you make this call?
7: Well, as head of the Democratic Governors Association, I know that the map in 26 for governors creates the map in 28 for the presidential. And so as we look at the elections in 26, it's critical that we flip the House and the Senate to have a real check on this president and a balance that our founding fathers thought we would always have regardless of party. But we also need to win a bunch of governor's races to make sure that we're set in 28 to change this country for the better.
6: And that would help you decide what you might think about doing in 28?
7: I think it'd help any candidate decide. You know, a better map is good for any Democrat, but it's also good for America.
6: That's Kentucky Governor Andy Beshear. He is the author of Go and Do Likewise, How We Heal a Broken Country. Governor, thank you.
7: Thank you very much.
6: This is NPR News.
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11: Live from NPR News, I'm Lakshmi Singh. The Trump administration is now 7 months into its war with Iran. NPR's Aya Batrawi reports on where things stand in the battle for control of the Strait of Hormuz.
12: Iran basically wants the U.S. to lift its naval blockade on its oil exports and to unfreeze billions of foreign dollars that it has in foreign banks in exchange for reopening the Strait of Hormuz. But we know that Trump said he rejects those terms. Now, Trump says Iran is desperate to make a deal because U.S. sanctions are strangling its economy. And he says that massive amounts of oil are already flowing through the Strait of Hormuz now.
11: Oil flows from the Strait are not consistent. The most recent data by Kepler shows a 7-day average last week of around 13 million barrels a day compared to 15 to 17 million barrels before the war. Britain is investigating a suspected terrorism plot against an Air Force base used by the U.S. military. Authorities say 5 men were arrested. National security expert Julia Kayyem tells NPR's Morning Edition authorities have yet to disclose the charges or whether they have anything to do with the U.S. war with Iran.
13: Is this a sort of Iranian-sponsored attack on an Air Force base, a British Air Force base, that is essentially holding United States Air Force assets, including, you know, the B-52, the B-1, the large weaponry that is being used in the war in Iran.
11: Iran's embassy in London denies any involvement. This is NPR News. Pope Leo XIV appears to have turned his attention to Ukraine's defense against Russia's full-scale invasion without specifically mentioning the conflict. In his latest remarks during his multi-day visit to France, the American-born pontiff called for compromise in the interests of peace. He also repeated his opposition to increasing European military spending, advising leaders to, quote, guard against the illusion that rearmament is the answer, end quote. The 2019 superhero epic Avengers Endgame was back on top of box office charts over the weekend. NPR's Bob Mondello calls this encore edition a lucrative marketing gimmick.
14: Marvel will be opening Avengers Doomsday in 3 months, and what better way to promote it than to bring back Endgame?
15: Avengers! Assemble.
14: With 4 minutes of unseen footage to stoke excitement for the new installment, fans showed up hoping to catch a glimpse of Robert Downey Jr.
16: Answers to me.
14: Returning not as Iron Man, but as a super villain.
16: For I am Doom.
14: This weekend's $86 million in ticket sales puts Endgame, the second biggest earner in Hollywood history, within striking distance of Avatar, currently the biggest, and it edged the total box office haul for the 38-film Marvel Cinematic Universe above $35 billion. Bob Mondello, NPR News.
11: This is NPR.
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17: American farms rely heavily on immigrant labor, yet they have mostly been spared from President Trump's aggressive immigration crackdown. 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
1: 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Dedicated to preserving the history of public broadcasting and serving researchers around the world, more at lib.umd.edu. Well, on this Monday morning, don't forget that we here at KCRW have the chance right now to raise $500,000 for our programming for this news. Big thanks to the Parenchio Foundation, who says they've been raised $250. They'll give us $250.
0: It's Morning Edition from NPR News. I'm Leila Fadel in New York City.
4: And I'm Steve Inskeep in Washington, D.C. If you're like me, you were following messages from people up and down the East Coast over the weekend. Some people had power, some people did not. Because of a slow-moving storm called a nor'easter, the name comes from winds that blow out of the northeast. David Wright of Rhode Island's Ocean State Media has been covering the storm from Long Island. David, good morning.
19: Good morning, Steve.
4: How'd things go in Greenport, New York?
19: It was pretty intense. I had to take a ferry across Long Island Sound to get here Friday afternoon. It turned out to be the last one. The storm just starting to gather. Out on the open water, it was rough going, rough enough to set off all the car alarms.
4: Wow.
19: Yeah, the view out the window kind of lurched all the way across. One minute you're seeing white cap waves, the next minute you're seeing the horizon all the way across. And they ended up canceling all the ferries after that late Friday and all day Saturday. Mine was the last one. And here in Greenport, the water at high tide spilled up over the docks. It flooded the streets closest to the harbor. But down in the South Fork, I think, out by the Hamptons is where you saw a bigger impact. In Montauk, some of the waves were 18 feet high.
4: Wow.
19: Yeah. Now the winds have died down, still pouring with rain. But here, as in most places along the coast, I think, the storm's bark was worse than its bite.
4: Okay, that's good. But are there other areas up and down the coast that were more deeply affected?
19: For sure. Some coastal towns in New Jersey had water that was waist deep. New York City, they clocked winds as high as 70 miles an hour. And one Brooklyn man turned out to be a city worker walking near a playground was struck and killed by a falling tree. In Boston, the storm led to the cancellation of 20% of the flights out of Logan. And the Red Sox had to move their season finale down to Florida. They were playing against the Cubs, supposed to be out of Fenway. Instead, they played at the Rays Stadium in Tampa, St. Pete's. And out on Nantucket, this may be the most interesting thing, the storm deposited a huge chunk of an old shipwreck onto the beach on the South Shore. It's believed to be part of a schooner that sank in 1884 on its way from New Orleans to Boston.
4: Amazing. Now, inland, people were losing power, including some relatives of mine. Where does that stand now?
19: A lot of people lost power out in New Jersey. At the storm's peak, more than 180,000 customers. Those numbers tended to drop as the storm moved up the coast and inland. Still plenty of power outages. Work crews still busy trying to restore them. But to put it in context, in New Jersey, as of this morning, 3,000 outages, just a few fewer than that, actually. And fewer than Hawaii, where they're dealing with Hurricane Nolo. A lot of those outages caused by falling trees. This was definitely a kind of weekend where you double check your insurance policy and take seriously the phrase, don't park under a tree.
4: Wow. David, I'm still thinking about your trip across on the ferry and just being able to see the whitecaps in the horizon. So I'm going to make a reading recommendation here.
19: Not the perfect storm, I hope.
4: No, not the perfect storm. It's a shorter one. Stephen Crane, The Open Boat, a short story about four guys who are trapped on a boat on the water and they can't see anything beyond the next wave.
19: Awesome. I'll check it out.
4: Okay, David Wright with Rhode Island's Ocean State Media, currently in Greenport, New York. Thanks.
19: Thanks, Steve.
0: There's been a quiet surge in the years after the police killing of George Floyd in 2020 of a different kind of emergency response, sending unarmed mental health clinicians to answer 911 calls instead of police. These programs are now in nearly 100 cities across the U.S. NPR criminal justice correspondent Meg Anderson visited one of those programs in Durham, North Carolina, that is doing this right, and she joins us now to talk about that. Good morning, Meg.
20: Good morning.
0: So tell us about this program that you visited. How does it work?
20: Yeah, so it's called Durham Heart, and researchers who study these programs often point to this one as a success. It's community response team, and they usually go out in pairs. There's a mental health clinician and then another worker who has like lived experience, something, you know, they've struggled with drug use or something like that. And I saw some interesting calls. There was one 911 call about a man trespassing on private property. When we got there, he was pretty agitated. He was yelling. He had garbage bags full of stuff and actually an entire sofa with him, and he didn't want to leave. But the HART workers stayed with him. They calmed him down. They got him to take some supplies, a fresh pair of socks and bottled water. And they did get him to move his belongings off of that private property.
0: Okay, that seems like a success. How are officials measuring success?
20: Yeah, so I spoke with Anise Vance about that. He's an assistant director in the Durham Community Safety Department. That's the department that runs the HART program. And he put it pretty simply.
3: Somebody receives us on a 911 call and is able to be de-escalated and is able to view that in a way that is, oh, thank you for helping me get through this moment, as opposed to that call potentially ending up in handcuffs, that is a huge win.
20: And, you know, theoretically, HART showing up instead of police like also frees up police, right, to go do other things, to go solve violent crime. And a study this year also found that the Durham program leads to fewer arrests, that most officers find it helpful, and that police are rarely called for backup.
0: Okay, so those are the upsides. Are there limitations?
20: Yeah. So there are two big ones that are facing a lot of these programs across the U.S. Remember, there are like almost 100 of these. One of them is funding. You know, they just can't operate at scale in the city. The other is what types of calls they're answering. So Amos Irwin is with the Law Enforcement Action Partnership. That's a criminal justice reform nonprofit. And he says some teams are only authorized to respond to clear-cut mental health crises, things like suicidal ideation. But Irwin says, you know, it's not always that obvious.
21: There are all kinds of calls that responders can handle that do not have mental health on the surface. They call and say, there's somebody panhandling really aggressively here. There is somebody loitering around my store refusing to leave.
20: And Irwin says that all of the leading programs are handling calls like that, including Durham. But I should note that kind of opens the door for some tension.
0: What kind of tension?
20: Well, some of those calls, right, about panhandling or trespassing, they often have really complex root causes, things like homelessness or drug addiction. It's hard to fully address those things with a 911 response, right? You need more. But addressing those things was not the original point of these programs, right? The original goal was to reduce the number of police interactions in communities. And so Durham and plenty of other cities across the country are actively trying to figure out how to balance that immediate response with those deeper long-term challenges.
0: That's NPR's Maggie Anderson. Thank you, Meg.
20: You're welcome.

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1: And this is 89.9 KCRW. I'm Danielle Chiriguayo with this local news update brought to you by CoBiz, a high-fidelity music streaming service. A bill that would have made it easier for some immigrants in California to qualify for food assistance has been vetoed by Governor Gavin Newsom. It would have removed a rule that requires the state to consider the income and resources of immigrant sponsors when applying for state programs. Cap Radio's Gerardo Zavala has more.
2: The sponsor deeming rule requires the state to count a financial sponsor's income when determining whether a sponsored immigrant qualifies for state-funded food assistance. Supporters say that can make it harder for some immigrants to get benefits they're otherwise eligible for. Jackie Mendelson with California Food for All says Newsom's veto misses the point.
3: What it really would have done is actually make the program more equitable by eliminating barriers that only immigrants have to face.
2: Newsom says the bill would have created differences between the state program and federally funded CalFresh that could be weaponized by the Trump administration. Mendelson says the veto comes as immigrants face uncertainty over new federal public charge rules, which are used to determine green card qualifications based on their use of public benefits. The new rules took effect last week, giving immigration officials more discretion to consider public benefits in some immigration cases.
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5: Well, good morning, gorgeous. 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
0: 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I'm Layla Faldin.
6: And I'm Steve Inskeep. When parents monitor what their kids do online, the kids are less likely to experience the downsides of social media and too much screen time. That's according to research showing benefits to parents setting boundaries. NPR's Ritu Chatterjee reports.
7: Elizabeth Hoover is the mother of two teenage daughters aged 15 and 17. She recently retired from her job as the chief technology officer at Alexandria City Public Schools in Virginia. She says she's always set boundaries around screen time.
8: Even before they got their personal devices, we used tools to monitor screen time.
7: That was when the girls shared a family iPad. Then in middle school, they got their own smartphones.
8: My oldest daughter got it in seventh grade, and then the younger one, much to my older daughter's dismay, got it in sixth grade.
7: But they had clear rules about how they use their phones.
8: They could not download an app without my permission. There were specific time restraints around different apps. They did not have Instagram, and they did not have Snapchat.
7: Hoover says her family also has rules around when to have screen time.
8: No devices at the dinner table. Bedtime, you know, turning in the phones.
7: And research shows that those rules protect kids in a number of ways, says pediatrician Dr. Jason Nagata.
9: Limiting phone and social media use at nighttime, sort of as a household rule, has been linked with lower social media addiction scores in the children, lower overall social media time.
7: Nagata is at the University of California, San Francisco, and is a leading researcher of kids' online behaviors.
9: If you're not on your phone late at night, then you have less use, there's less kind of addictive or problematic use, and then you may be less likely to be cyberbullied or engage in cyberbullying.
7: Reducing nighttime use also protects sleep, which is critical for mental health and brain development. But, Nagata says, monitoring kids' online habits isn't just about setting boundaries. It also involves
9: asking about their children's online experiences, being curious about content.
10: I always have to remind myself, I have a 17-year-old and 12-year-old. Be curious, don't be furious.
7: Sunny Shun Liu is the research director at the Stanford Social Media Lab. She suggests parents ask their kids open-minded questions about what they're doing online.
10: What's this? Why this app is so interesting? Why show me about that? I think that's it's really keep the communication open.
7: And the communication should go both ways. If you see something funny online, she says, share it with your kids. If they're playing an online game, maybe join them.
10: I think that's the best way to really build parent and kids cohesion and relationships and trust that way.
7: That's the approach Elizabeth Hoover used with her daughters.
8: Early on in third, fourth grade, I started to establish a dialogue about their digital life.
7: About issues like cyberbullying, online scams, Instagram filters.
8: I tell parents to start early, talk often, listen intently.
7: It's something she practices even today. Ritu Chatterjee, NPR News.
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0: 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I'm Steve Inskeep.
4: And I'm Leila Fadel. Public health officials across California are trying to find Amtrak train and bus passengers who might have been exposed to measles. They're following up after someone who traveled extensively throughout the state via Amtrak was hospitalized with measles. KQED's April Domboski reports from the train station in Emeryville, California.
5: Jake Crawford has family in Anaheim and Oakland, and he's been riding the train back and forth a lot lately.
6: Especially with the gas prices.
5: When he heard on the news that a person traveling the same route as his was sick with measles, he was frustrated.
6: Like, oh, man, now I got to be aware of something we were done with. It's back on the radar.
5: The U.S. considered measles eradicated in 2000, but as vaccination rates have fallen in recent years, measles outbreaks have returned, most recently in Utah and Pennsylvania. With so many other diseases in need of attention, from cancer to HIV, Crawford says it doesn't make sense to spend public health resources chasing measles infections.
6: To now battle something that we already got rid of is just asinine, just dumb.
5: Crawford is vaccinated, but he knows there's still a slim chance he can get infected. The measles virus can hang in the air of a train car for up to 2 hours after a sick person has coughed, sneezed, or breathed in it. Among those who are not vaccinated, it infects 9 out of 10 people who are exposed.
7: And then all of a sudden, boom, you have these very large outbreaks that we've seen in other parts of the country, so far not yet in California.
5: Dr. Nicholas Moss is the health officer in Alameda County. When his department learns of a measles case, staff act quickly and quietly to contain the spread.
7: But in this case, we just have no way to know who's on those trains.
5: Local vaccination rates are high, but Moss wonders if the U.S. is returning to a 1957 pre-vaccine era, with measles sweeping through communities, infecting everyone who's not immune.
7: I didn't see measles when I was in training.
5: He's never been at the bedside of a child horribly sick with lung or brain complications from measles.
7: But people working in hospitals today are going to see it, and families may unfortunately get to see it. And at some point, people are going to realize that there's a real benefit to not getting measles.
5: Moss says until immunity levels get higher, alerts of new measles exposures may be the new reality. For NPR News, I'm April Domboski in Emeryville.
0: Over the summer, many Americans smelled and saw smoke from Canadian wildfires. Scientists behind a new field of study are asking how smoke like that affects wildlife. NPR's Ari Daniel has the story.
8: Olivia Sanderfoot is waiting for me on a flower-freckled hillside in Amherst in western Massachusetts. She listens for a moment, and a volley of birdsong flutters forth.
9: So you can hear an eastern wood peewee in the background. Ooh, that's a goldfinch. That's a downy woodpecker. It's just magical.
8: Sanderfoot spends her time investigating what happens to these and other birds when a plume of wildfire smoke rolls in. An increasingly common occurrence, even in places untouched by flames.
9: Smoke can blow hundreds to thousands of miles away from that burn site. That means that the footprint of a smoke event greatly exceeds that of any fire.
8: Sanderfoot's curiosity about smoke emerged in 2018 when she was living in Seattle and wildfires blazed in eastern Washington.
9: The air smelled acrid.
8: She was told it was a one-time event, yet the same thing happened 2 years later.
9: I remember walking outside and my eyes were just burning and I thought, what on earth are animals doing? How do birds deal with that?
8: Very little was known apart from anecdotes, like the absence of birdsong or the arrival of droves of birds to a backyard, famished and parched.
9: It's not just about what they're inhaling, which is inevitably bad for them. It's also about how the cues that they use to navigate their world are upended when it gets smoky outside.
8: To puzzle out what was going on, Sanderfoot began collaborating with conservation biologists, physiologists, and atmospheric chemists to work on creating a new field called smoke ecology, the study of how smoke disturbs wildlife and their habitats. Morgan Tingley is in the cohort. He's studied wildfires as an ecologist at UCLA, events with a clear start and stop and defined borders. Smoke, he says, is different.
10: Smoke is extremely hard to predict, which means that it's hard to actually disentangle what its impacts are because you can't really control it.
8: Making it difficult to anticipate where smoke will appear or when. So to study wildfire smoke and birds, the trick is to gather data everywhere. To do so, the researchers rely on legions of amateur and professional birders across the country, like Pam So Israel, the bird project coordinator at Drumlin Farm in Lincoln, Mass.
11: Always give a little knock first. Let them know you're coming.
8: So Israel gingerly opens a bluebird nest box.
11: Wow. Got two chicks in there, right?
8: Two feathery puffballs huddle on a bed of pine needles. Nearly every year for the last two decades, multiple times a week in spring and summer, so Israel and her volunteers check the bird boxes here, count the nests and the eggs and how many chicks fledge.
11: Including those periods of time when the smoke was here. So that didn't stop us from doing our usual monitoring of our boxes.
8: That's key. Nationally, counts like this one provide a portrait of bird activity before, during, and after smoke events, no matter where and when they occur. Back in Amherst, on that hillside, Olivia Sanderfoot says she's using these kinds of observations to understand how birds cope with wildfire smoke in a variety of places. She's documented changes in their behavior and health. One of her top priorities is to determine what birds need to weather these smoke events.
9: I want to know where birds are going when it's smoky, what resources they're seeking out, and what we could provide to help them during a risky time.
8: Like shelter or food, perhaps, and water. Sanderfoot, who's now at Cornell University, says her personal experiences with wildfires have continued. Last year in LA, and this summer in Ithaca, when smoke from the Canadian infernos blew in.
9: I almost feel like the smoke is following me.
8: She says she doesn't think this is a coincidence.
9: Let's put it this way. We can expect that the future will be smokier.
8: A fact that's true for birds and people, making all that Sanderfoot and her colleagues learn under smoke ecology

0: You're listening to 89.9 KCRW. I'm Danielle Chiriguayo. Thank you for being here on this Monday morning. The beloved Big Bear bald eagle Jackie, who died last month, will now be remembered with a life-sized monument. The wooden statue was handcrafted by chainsaw sculptor Paul Waco and was unveiled at the Fawnskin Freedom Park in Big Bear over the weekend. The famous bald eagle is portrayed mid-flight with a fish in her talons. Millions watched Jackie for years thanks to a 24/7 live stream that pointed at her nest. Jackie died last month after a weeks-long battle with a mysterious illness. It's time now for Morning Becomes Eclectic with Navina Karma.
1: Yes, yes. Good morning, Danielle. Happy Monday.
0: Happy Monday. Happy New Week.
1: Happy New Week. We're going to have a great morning together, and it includes a song from Stevie Wonder that you've never heard before.
2: What? Mm-hmm. Like ever, ever?
1: Ever, ever, ever.
2: No way. Okay.
1: Yeah, we're celebrating the 50th anniversary of Songs in the Key of Life, and there's extra gifts that go along with it. As though the double album was not enough, we've got even more from it now. So.
0: I mean, a classic hit, so. Oh, yes. This one's got to be good. From the vault.
1: Yes, yes, from the vault. So make sure you're here for that. We're going to kick the show off with it and then revisit various songs that are from the original album throughout the morning and just other new releases that we're loving around here. So
0: traveling through the years together, right?
1: Yes, indeed.
0: All right, Navina, you have a great show.
1: Thanks, Danielle. It's KCRW Santa Monica, Los Angeles, KDRW Santa Barbara, KCRI Indio, Palm Springs, KCRU Oxnard, Ventura, and KCRY Mojave. 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
3: Live from NPR News, I'm Lakshmi Singh. The Trump administration plans to relax pollution-fighting requirements for cars and light trucks that run on gasoline. The new rules say that by model year 2031, automakers will be required to achieve an average of 34.9 miles to the gallon, far below the 50.4 miles mandated during the Biden administration. President Trump said on Truth Social Saturday the rollback would take the waste out of building cars and increase production. Climate action leaders sharply condemned Trump's latest rollback of Biden-era standards. In recent years, the National Highway Traffic Safety Administration estimated that while new fuel-efficient vehicles cost more upfront, the savings on gasoline over the lifetime of the vehicles would more than make up for it. China and the U.S. have released a list of imports they will reduce tariffs on that are worth $30 billion in each direction. NPR's Jennifer Pak reports from Beijing. This follows last week's U.S. visit between President Trump and Chinese President Xi Jinping in Washington.
4: President Trump has been imposing rounds of tariffs on Chinese exports in his first and now second term. China retaliated in kind, often targeting Trump's voting base, American farmers. Now they get some reprieve. China's Commerce Ministry says it will lower tariffs on U.S. agricultural products like beef, chicken, almonds, and also on American medical equipment and coal. In exchange, the White House says it will reduce tariffs on Chinese baby products, toys, and decorations, which, if implemented in time, American consumers could see some holiday savings. Jennifer Pak, NPR News, Beijing.
3: OpenAI and Anthropic say they will work with third-party evaluators to make sure their products are safe. NPR's Wu Jing on reports this might not be a quick fix.
5: When people evaluate AI systems, they give the systems a series of questions or scenarios, see how they respond, and install guardrails or add training to mitigate safety concerns. However, currently, evaluation results don't do a very good job of predicting model behavior. They can't predict all the ways people will interact with AI models, and they can't predict how AI models will behave in situations that the evaluations didn't test for. Some researchers also worry that AI systems may become more aware that they were being evaluated and behave differently, making evaluations even less accurate. Evaluators say they need more access to do rigorous work, which is something the AI companies are now offering. Still, the science of evaluations have some ways to go. Huo Jinan, NPR News.
3: Splashdown near Hawaii happening sooner than SpaceX had previously planned. The moment caught in SpaceX's live stream of the event.
6: Ship is starting entry. Good altitude.
3: It's celebrating the success of Starship's launch into orbit today and delivery of the most advanced Starlinks yet. From Washington,

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1: 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And good morning. 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I'm Novena Carmel here with you. And today, legendary singer, songwriter, musician, producer, and activist Stevie Wonder celebrates the 50th anniversary of Songs in the Key of Life. It was released on September 28th, 1976, debuted at number one on the Billboard charts, including iconic hits like Sir Duke, I Wish, Isn't She Lovely, which wasn't even a single. And the double EP, or LP, excuse me, was produced by Stevie and really displayed his range with soul, gospel, Latin, jazz, pop music, and it won Album of the Year at the Grammys. There's so many great stories behind the making or almost not making of Songs in the Key of Life, more of which I'll share throughout the morning. But here's one you may have never heard. So earlier in 1976, on one day at 4:54 a.m., as the final studio session for the album came to a close, Nathan Watts, Stevie's longtime bassist, said, "Fo 54!" And from then on, the phrase signaled the end of a session and became an inside joke for folks in Stevie's circle. And today, at 4:54 a.m., a four-song EP featuring previously unreleased recordings from the same sessions that brought us Songs in the Key of Life was released. It's personally curated by Stevie Wonder, and these are some slick 1970s songs from him that you've never heard before, and it starts with this one.

0: Morning Becomes Eclectic here on 89.9 KCRW. Maybe you recognize that song. It's originally from Nick Drake. The time being done by John Parrish and Aldis Harding on a covers compilation. 3 hours is the name of it, and that's how much time we have together every morning. From 9 to noon here on Morning Becomes Eclectic, I'm your friend in frequency, Novena Carmel, here with you. Right before the most recent album of Love Spells, in fact, his debut called Love is the Law. Also Salt with one of their many releases, LeClaire with Homo Sapiens, Patrice Rushen from 1977, an album made in her early 20s. And at the very top, a brand new Stevie Wonder song. Well, it's brand new as far as us having our hands and our ears on it, although it was recorded in the same sessions that brought us Songs in the Key of Life, which is having its 50th anniversary today. It's a big deal. There's already been events leading up to it, and then Stevie Wonder is going to go on a big Songs in the Key of Life tour. And he released an EP called Songs in the Keys of Life just this morning, which includes 4 songs that did not make it onto the double album, but we heard one and it is so good. Coming up next, we're going to hear one of my favorite songs from the original album that doesn't get as much play, but I always, when I first heard it, I found it interesting how it's a song sharing 2 points of view of one relationship. And not only is it the man singing and then the woman, but the tone of the music totally changes. And that was one that stood out to me early on as just another way of displaying the creativity of Stevie Wonder's mind.
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3: 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Two neighbors in Manchester clash behind different beliefs and misinformation. 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
0: The last song on side 2 of Songs in the Key of Life, released on this day 50 years ago, is called Ordinary Pain. And it happens to feature an incredible lineup of backing vocalists, by the way. You have Sarita Wright, Minnie Riperton, and Denise Williams, just to name a few. Check out this one. It's Morning Becomes Eclectic on KCRW.

0: Morning Becomes Eclectic here on 89.9 KCRW. That was Bayonne with Forget from the album Filters. That's new. And La Priest has a new album out as well. Into the Sky. Both Nasir and I are really loving the new La Priest album. You heard the track Voices. At the top, a cut from Stevie Wonder's double album, Songs in the Key of Life, which was released 50 years ago today, September 28th, 1976. We'll hear more from Songs in the Key of Life throughout the morning, and I'll share a little more background and stories. Coming up next, new music. Two new tracks back to back. Remy Wolf, who has a new single, and Medium Build, who has a new album and was recently a guest here on Morning Becomes Eclectic.
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It's Not Easy Falling in Love. That's the name of Medium Build's song from his new album, King of Having Fun. And Remy Wolf has a new one coming out in October. October 9, her third album, Mud, will be released. This is KCRW Santa Monica, Los Angeles, KDRW Santa Barbara, KCRI Indio, Palm Springs, KCRU Oxnard Ventura, and KCRY Mojave, NPR for Southern California, a community service.

encircling your brain with sound until noon. We've also got tickets to see Tyler Ball Game live and some more stories surrounding songs in the key of life from Stevie Wonder, which is 50 today. A few news headlines from NPR up next.

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1: Live from NPR News in Washington, I'm Lakshmi Singh. The president of Iran says his country is still ready to follow through with a proposed 7-day plan that it presented to the United States. It's aimed at reopening the Strait of Hormuz. NPR's Hadil Alshalchi reports President Trump rejected the proposal on Saturday.
2: In an interview with CBS's Face the Nation that aired on Sunday, Masoud Pezeshkian said that after the 7-day milestone, and once mutual blockades are lifted, Iran was willing to sit down for broader talks to formally end military conflict and address its nuclear program. In the interview, Pezeshkian said that Iran does not seek to develop nuclear weapons and defended its civilian nuclear program. Pezeshkian also addressed the lack of public appearances by the new supreme leader following U.S.-Israeli strikes that killed his father. The Iranian president said he had met the new leader twice and that he was healthy. President Trump said on Saturday that he rejected Iran's 7-day proposal, but that he was still open to negotiating. Hadil Alshalchi, NPR News, Istanbul.
1: The Trump administration is now 7 months into its war with Iran. The president may have lost his latest court battle against media organizations he frequently criticizes. However, he continued to retaliate by blocking CNN from boarding Air Force One over the weekend as Trump traveled to a football game in Tennessee. NPR's Mara Liasson reports on what Trump's standoff with members of the press may or may not be costing him.
3: Picking fights with the media might be popular with his base, but it's similar to another big question that hangs over Trump, which is why is he taking stands that are opposed to majority public opinion on issue after issue? The public wants AI regulated. Donald Trump says he doesn't want regulations. The public is skeptical about data centers. He said the only people who oppose them are people who want to be, quote, poor and backwards. He's, of course, for tariffs and the war in Iran, two very, very unpopular policies. And all of this does not seem to be adding up to a coherent strategy to help his party win the midterms.
1: NPR's Mara Liasson. A journalist on Nantucket Island came across wooden remnants from what may have been the 19th century Warren Sawyer shipwreck. It was uncovered during the nor'easter that pummeled Massachusetts and several other states over the weekend. In New York, Ocean State Media's David Wright has more on the storm's impact.
4: The nor'easter walloped the region with heavy rains and winds clocked as high as 70 miles per hour in New York City. One Brooklyn man who worked for the City Housing Authority was struck and killed by a falling tree. In some towns on the Jersey Shore, the water was waist deep. At the height of the storm, 180,000 customers in New Jersey alone lost power. Work crews were busy all weekend long, and most of the outages have been restored.
1: It's NPR News.
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We're also live right now on YouTube, youtube.com/KCRW. I'm Novena Carmel here with you. Just feeling lucky to be playing music this morning, starting our Monday, our new week with interesting selections. And it just so happens that this one is also called Lucky. It's from Shy Girl. Check it out.

That's Lily Juniper. She's got a new album out now. It's Morning Becomes Eclectic. And here's Joy Aladokun on KCRW.

0: morning becomes eclectic here on 89.9 KCRW. New work from a collaborative group. It's Nate Smith, Kiefer Cartoons, and Kenny Beats all together. This one's called Pearl, and it followed Stevie Wonder, All Day Sucker. So, you know, it's funny. We started off this morning with an EP that was released this morning of songs that were recorded at the same time as Songs in the Key of Life, but not released until today. That's the four EP of today, the four-song EP. But there was another four-song EP that came out at the same time as Songs in the Key of Life. And if you had an original LP, then maybe you got that bonus 7-inch called A Something's Extra, and it included the one we just heard, All Day Sucker. Songs in the Key of Life is 50 years old today from Stevie Wonder. Many artists' favorite, and many say that it's the best album of all time. It indeed won Album of the Year from the Grammys when it was released in 76. We also heard Joy Ladakun, Easy Company is her new track, and Beck has a new album. Runaway comes from Ride Lonesome. More Stevie's stories and selections throughout the morning. Coming up next here on Morning Becomes Eclectic, the latest from Chinese American Bear. I'm Novena Carmel here with you. Thanks for tuning in on YouTube as well. 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
0: Folks tuned in from France, the Bay Area, Santa Rosa, the High Desert, Port Townsend, Washington, Sacramento, Brazil, Uptown Phoenix, Alhambra, Carson, Portland, Cerritos, Newberry Park, and Eagle Rock. $250,000. That last one is not the name of a city. It is how much the Parenchio Foundation has put on the line for KCRW, and your donation could help secure it. If we raise $250,000, we will get an additional $250,000. 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To sweeten the deal, check this out. As soon as we raise that $250,000, that is a wrap. We're out of here. 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

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Phil, presenting Iron and Wine at the Ford on October 17th and 18th. Singer-songwriter Sam Beam has been creating cinematic music as Iron and Wine for nearly three decades with hits like Such Great Heights, Naked as We Came, and Flightless Bird, American Mouth. Ken Pomeroy opens the night on the 17th, and Doug kicks off the show on the 18th. Tickets at theford.com.

0: Back-to-back two guys named Joey from Southern California. This is Joey Quiñones with Bolsita. It follows Joey Dosik, Do You Wanna Leave? That's his new single. You can hear the work of Joey Dosik as well in the group Wolfpack. I think he's officially a part of the band, but also like performs with them. He plays sax on their latest single. The Bel Air Lip Balm's in the set as well, and Chinese American Bear. Bolsita. More Latin sounds on the way. I'm Novena Carmel here with you for Morning Becomes Eclectic. We're also live on YouTube, youtube.com/KCRW.
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0: Coming up at noon on Press Play, writer, cultural critic, and contrarian Chuck Klosterman is out with a new book that reimagines 35 years of music history. The Velvet Underground is the biggest band in the world, and the Beatles fade into obscurity. Elvis lives and records a series of albums with Rick Rubin. MTV still stops playing videos, but now it features intellectual panel discussions and debates about music on a channel called Rockspan. We'll talk about all of this and his mainstream alternative history of alternative mainstream music. That's ahead at noon on 89.9 KCRW. Clearly something you got to stay tuned for to break it on down and get into what it is.
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0: Here's new work from Son Rompe Pera from the outskirts of Mexico City. This one's called Jose Dolores.

Morning Becomes Eclectic here on 89.9 KCRW. The final song on Songs in the Key of Life, which turns 50 today, Stevie Wonder. Also features George Benson on backing vocals and guitar, by the way. And this flute you hear right here is flute jazz legend Bobby Humphrey.

0: Such a great album, and in some ways an album that almost never happened. There's a couple of reasons. Back in 1973, so 3 years before this album came out, Stevie Wonder released Inner Visions, and 3 days later, he was in a car accident. He was in the passenger seat, and they ran into a truck that had logs on it, and a log hit him in the passenger seat. He was in a coma for multiple days, and he lost some of his, like, smell. His taste. And legend has it that he came out of the coma because his tour director was whispering songs, lyrics to one of his songs that didn't come out yet, into his ear. And then he started drumming on his fingers as he listened to the lyrics in his ear. That song was Higher Ground. Then he made a quick recovery and went on to make more albums, and it included, a few years later, Songs in the Key of Life, which we're celebrating today. So thank God Stevie Wonder recovered. He was only 23 at the time, by the way. It's Noveena Carmel here with you for Morning Becomes Eclectic on KCRW. We'll hear more Stevie Wonder from Songs in the Key of Life throughout the morning. So appreciate your presence on this Monday. In the next hour, we're also giving away tickets to see Tyler Ballgame live.
1: Hey everybody, it's Kai Rizdahl, the host of Marketplace. It's not just economic news. These days, the economy is the news.

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1: Live from NPR News, I'm Lakshmi Singh. The White House is set to announce the construction of a steel mill in Iowa that it says will be the largest ever in the United States. NPR's Deepa Shivaram reports the construction and operation of the plant is expected to create about 2,000 new permanent jobs.
2: Trump's announcement comes as Americans are souring on how they view Trump's handling of the economy. And with the midterm elections just a little over a month away, the president is running out of time to shift voters' perspectives. The steel plant is being built by Mesabi Metallics, a company based in Minnesota, though the plant will be constructed in Iowa. It's expected to produce 10 million tons of steel a year once it's fully built. The $15 billion investment marks the first mega steel plant to be built in the U.S. since the 1960s, according to the White House. Deepa Shivaram, NPR News, the White House.
1: The U.S. ambassador to China, David Perdue, says President Trump asked Chinese President Xi Jinping if he wanted to buy weapons from the U.S. Perdue spoke to Fox News Sunday, days after Xi made his first state visit to the U.S. in over a decade. He did not specify when Trump made the arms sale offer to Xi. The FBI is losing a deputy director for the second time since President Trump returned to office. NPR's Ryan Lucas reports Andrew Bailey has been on the job for a little more than a year.
3: Andrew Bailey says in a post on X that he is stepping down to return to his family in Missouri. But he says he's confident that Director Kash Patel will continue the work, including reforming the FBI and combating violent crime. Patel thanked Bailey for his service on X as well. Bailey, a former attorney general for the state of Missouri, joined the FBI last August under an unusual arrangement as co-deputy director alongside Dan Bongino, a right-wing former podcast host. Bongino left the bureau in January. Now Bailey, too, is departing. It's unclear whether he will be replaced. The current remaining deputy director is a career special agent, which was the norm until the second Trump administration. Ryan Lucas, NPR News, Washington.
1: SpaceX's Starship rocket reached orbit today for the first time, but Central Florida Public Media's Brendan Byrne reports a mission was cut short.
4: Starship and its 33-engine booster launched from SpaceX's Starbase in Texas on a planned 10-hour mission. The launch, for the most part, went as designed. An engine on Starship did shut down about 30 seconds early, but mission control decided it was still safe to continue its orbital path. Just about 3 hours after liftoff, it splashed down in the Pacific Ocean near Hawaii. It's unclear what caused the mission to end early. During its time in orbit, Starship deployed more than 24 Starlink satellites, a new version that will help build SpaceX's global internet constellation in orbit. SpaceX is counting on Starship to grow its commercial business, and NASA has tapped the spacecraft to bring its astronauts to the lunar surface for future Artemis missions. For NPR News, I'm Brendan Byrne in Orlando.
1: It's NPR.
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0: It's Morning Becomes Eclectic here on 89.9 KCRW. Always fun to hear a bleep and imagine what's underneath. And coming up at noon, you've got Press Play. Brian Hardzinski is here to give us a little preview of what to expect.
7: Thank you for inviting me into your clubhouse this morning. And thank you for being one of those people that keeps me sane as well. been digging your tribute to Songs in the Key of Life this morning.
0: Oh.
7: And, you know, speaking of that album turning 50, we're going to have a big music conversation on Press Play today with the writer and cultural critic Chuck Klosterman. He

0: There's a new book out, and it's called Rock with an Asterisk. And the asterisk means it's basically an alternative history of the last 60 years of popular music. So imagine a world where the Velvet Underground are the biggest band in the world to the point where they're influencing presidential elections. And the Beatles, they don't break up, but they're touring like half-empty casinos and 100-degree state fairgrounds. And everything about music kind of, it's like in Back to the Future when Marty gets the almanac and then Biff gets it and then there's alternate 1985. Yes. It's like that, but with pop music. So like Elvis lives, but he's making cover albums with Rick Rubin, Kiss, you know, they actually are this critically acclaimed Maoist punk band who make one album and then die tragically in the 70s. Oh, the book is a mainstream alternative history of alternative mainstream music. That's the subtitle of the book. It's a lot of fun. It's an interesting thought experiment. And he's a great writer. He's a very funny writer, kind of a contrarian, always has been. So it's a good time.
1: This sounds like so much fun. I can't wait to hear the talk. And I can't wait to hear the talk. And then, of course, I want to read the book afterward, too.
0: Well, I've got my copy right here. You are welcome to it.
1: Oh, yeah. I would love to borrow it.
0: Yeah, so, absolutely.
1: Amazing. So that's today on Press Play with Brian Hardzinski hosting. And we'll look forward to tuning in. Thanks for bringing in such a great segment today.
0: Thanks for having me.
1: And we'll catch you then at noon, Brian. And we continue here with new music from Blondshell, who's kicking off a tour in February. And it starts in Southern California. The Wiltern in L.A. will be where she's at on March 2nd. Here's Stone Fruit from her new album, Violins, on Morning Becomes Eclectic.

the new single from Cage, The Elephant, Dying in Reverse. And here's the new Tricky album. That's Mitch Sanders on vocals. It's KCRW.

It's Morning Becomes Eclectic here on 89.9 KCRW. That was the album from Tricky that is out now, Different When It's Silent. We had such a great time when Tricky was hanging out with us last week, and then his show at the Bellwether, really good stuff. And there's a show coming up that we'd love to give you tickets for. It's singer-songwriter Tyler Ballgame, who is headlining The Lodge Room next month. We have five pairs of tickets to give away. 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If you haven't won anything in the past 90 days from us, you are eligible to win a pair of tickets to KCRW Presents Tyler Ballgame at the Lodge Room on Thursday, October 15th. These tickets are available to five lucky winners and are non-transferable. Good luck. Here's a little bit of Tyler sounding so sweet as he always does.

Stevie Wonder there, Songs in the Key of Life, which turns 50 today. Big, big day, 50 years old, released September 28th, 1976. He's doing a big Songs in the Key of Life tour and still sounding incredible.

0: That was Sir Duke, a tribute to Duke Ellington and other music pioneers. Been sprinkling in some Stevie Wonder factoids throughout the morning about the songs in particular and just kind of what Stevie was up to at the time. And I mentioned there's a couple of reasons why this album almost never happened. One of them is around 1975, he was feeling just kind of like disillusioned by the music industry. Only in his mid-20s, already disillusioned. And he was thinking about moving to Ghana, just giving up the music thing, going to work with blind children, and doing other humanitarian things. Well, he decided to keep making music. He didn't give it all up, but eventually did get his Ghanaian citizenship. Very happy. Songs in the Key of Life did happen in all of the other albums he released afterward and all of the performances and just the gift that keeps on giving, Stevie Wonder is. I'm Noveena Carmel here with you for Morning Becomes Eclectic, and thank you for your gift, that is the presence of being tuned in. And maybe your gift to help us get to $250,000. That's how much the Parenchio Foundation has put on the line for... 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
0: 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And today it comes to us from a Costa Rican pianist, singer, and composer by the name of Sophie Paez, who creates intimate cinematic music where modern classical meets songwriting. She's now based in Berlin and was the first artist signed to Olafur Arnald's OPIA community. Her debut album, Silent Stories, transforms themes of memory, loss, and belonging into emotionally resonant piano-led songs. Her track, A Cove, is today's top tune.

0: It's Morning Becomes Eclectic here on 89.9 KCRW. Aleluya's new album is fantastic. It's called Zero. We just heard Selah. Also, Logic 1000 features Christine and the Queens on the new song, The Only One. And at the top, A Cove from Sophie Paez. And that's today's top tune. 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This one you may recognize for many reasons. Perhaps you know the original or you heard it sampled by Mac DeMarco in Chamber of Reflection. And speaking of samples, we're going to hear one more from Stevie Wonder's Songs in the Key of Life, which is 50 today. And it's one of the songs that was more famously sampled by a track in the 90s, and then that song was sampled into a parody. You know what I'm talking about, but if you don't, I'm going to tell you. That's coming up next here on Morning Becomes Eclectic.
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0: It's Morning Becomes Eclectic on KCRW. Today is the 50th anniversary of Songs in the Key of Life. And before we get out of here at noon, we're going to hear a cut that's kind of like in the middle of the album. It was the first to use a synthesizer to sound like a full string section. And it also includes two choirs, two groups chanting together. You have West Angeles Church of God, which I think is from right here in LA, and then Hare Krishna chanting group for the finale. This one also sampled by Coolio's Gangsta's Paradise, which you may remember, an excellent sample. And then Weird Al Yankovic did his thing with Amish Paradise. Remember that? Well, here's the original, Stevie Wonder, Pastime Paradise on KCRW.

Stevie Wonder with Pastime Paradise, and hear a cover from a group called Charlie's Roots. This is some soca sounds from the

They're from Trinidad. And this is KCRW Santa Monica, Los Angeles, KDRW Santa Barbara, KCRI Indio, Palm Springs, KZRU Oxnard Ventura, and KCRY Mojave, NPR for Southern California. 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Thanks so much for being here to start the week with us on Morning Becomes Eclectic. There's more music for you tonight with Wildflower, with special guest B.D. Wolf at 8, followed by Henry Rollins at 10. I love that sound. I'm Novena Carmel, your friend in frequency, signing off for the day, but excited to tap back in with you tomorrow for Tuesday. Up next, press play. Brian Hardzinski hosting, and he's got some great topics. Don't miss it. And have a beautiful rest of your day. Ciao for now.

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4: 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I'm Brian Hardzinski, in for Madeline Brand. A pro-Republican TV commercial includes the phrase, paid for by the U.S. government.
5: This ad may not be legal because it looks like a campaign ad masquerading as an informational or educational ad.
4: Medicaid cuts have created a nearly $100 million budget hole at South L.A.'s MLK Community Hospital.
6: It is really threatening the sustainability of our hospital and the services that we provide to our community.
4: Could Prop 40, the so-called billionaire's tax, help close that gap? And everything you thought you knew about rock music gets turned on its head.
7: If Kiss had only made one record and they had died, how different would we think about them?
4: Chuck Klosterman's new book is an alternative history of 35 years of

0: average of 50.4 miles per gallon. President Trump is lowering it to 34.9 because he says it's good for the seller, the buyer, and the overall economy. Here's NPR's Willa Rubin.
1: The corporate average fuel economy, CAFE standards, have been around since the 70s. These require American car makers to make each year's new vehicles more fuel efficient on average across their entire fleets. But how much more efficient? Under the Biden administration, fleets needed to get 2% more efficient every year. That meant car makers needed to make electric vehicles, balance out their gas guzzlers. Otherwise, they were subject to a fine. That fine went away last July as part of the One Big Beautiful Bill Act. Now, a much smaller increase in fuel efficiency will be required every year. Willa Rubin, NPR News.
0: The U.S. Senate is in session for one more week before lawmakers head to the campaign trails for the midterm elections. Many are feuding with the Trump White House over its unilateral decision to cancel more than $800 million in funding Congress had already approved. NPR's Eric McDaniel explains what's at stake.
2: Of the $810 million being withheld, $567 million comes from programs that provided services to refugees, asylees, and other non-citizens, according to a memo from the White House. Obviously, a group that has received a brunt of negative attention from the president. And I just want to be crystal clear here. This pocket rescission that we're talking about is illegal.
0: NPR's Eric McDaniel reporting. Five British nationals described as terror suspects have now been released on bail. They were detained Sunday near a British military base used by the United States to launch strikes on Iran. That location prompted concerns about a connection to the Middle East. NPR's Lauren Freyer has the latest from London.
3: British counterterrorism officials say the men are still under investigation for explosives and terrorism offenses, and that authorities are investigating multiple lines of inquiry, including whether the suspects were working for Iran, Russia, or other non-state groups, quote, knowingly or unknowingly. Iran's embassy in London denies any involvement, saying malicious speculation only fuels Iranophobia. The men, Londoners, all in their mid-20s, were detained in the middle of the night near RAF Royal Air Force Base Fairford, west of London. It's been the target of anti-war protesters as well. Lauren Freyer, NPR News, London.
0: This is NPR News. More than a year after floods killed 27 campers and counselors at Camp Mystic in Texas, the riverfront property's owners are looking to sell. The Christian Girls Camp filed for Chapter 11 bankruptcy protection a few days ago. The Eastland family sought to reopen the camp this summer, but the families of those who died in the 2025 floods strongly oppose that as investigations into the tragedy continue. After just over a year on the job, FBI Deputy Director Andrew Bailey says he's resigning. He is one of two deputy directors at the Bureau. More universities are rolling out courses to help people cope with concerns about artificial intelligence and adapt to the technology. And NPR's Windsor Johnson reports a new course on AI gets underway this week at Harvard University.
4: Some people are rushing to try every new AI tool. Others say they want nothing to do with it. Experts say both reactions can be driven by anxiety. Harvard Medical School psychologist Luana Marquez helped develop a new course to address those fears.
5: I think there's a level of fear of the unknown that makes sense, but we need to be able to train people to adjust. And so that is why we created the course, because we have a pressure cooker that's getting louder and louder.
4: Ohio State is also adding AI skills across its undergraduate curriculum. Miami University in Ohio offers a self-paced AI fundamentals course for students, faculty, and staff. Windsor Johnston, NPR News.
0: I'm Lakshmi Singh, NPR News in Washington.
6: 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Duck.ai.

0: should spend public money on private ads for themselves. Now, the White House sees it differently, but I think there ought to be a rule that you can't, well, there probably is a rule. You can't spend public money to promote yourself.
1: Louisiana Republican Senator John Kennedy on CBS's Face the Nation yesterday, talking about an ad for President Trump that aired on major networks throughout the weekend. Maybe you saw it while watching football or during Saturday Night Live. It's called Final Battle, and President Trump strides toward the camera through a hall of portraits. He says in a voiceover that, quote, we will cast out the communists, Marxists, and fascists. And then text appears beneath the president that reads, quote, paid for by the U.S. government. Federal law prohibits government agencies from using public funds for unauthorized publicity or propaganda. The White House argues that Final Battle is a public service announcement, not a campaign ad. We're going to talk about this ad now with our legal eagle, Jessica Levinson. She's a professor at Loyola Law School and joins us most Mondays. Hi, Jessica.
2: Oh, hi, Brian.
1: All right. The big question we seem to ask you every single Monday, is this legal?
2: Probably not. As Senator Kennedy said, actually, there probably is a law about that. And there is, as it turns out, a law about that. In fact, there are a number of laws. I mean, the main one, Brian, that I think we should be thinking about is the Hatch Act. And the Hatch Act says that you can't use official authority to influence or interfere with an election. And it also prohibits certain covered federal employees from engaging in, quote, partisan political activity while on duty. Now, there are some carve-outs, including for the president and the vice president. So the question for the Hatch Act really is, are there other federal employees who helped to produce or approve or purchase or distribute the ad? Then there's a second bucket of potential legal challenges here. And briefly, that involves a limitation on the use of taxpayer funds for publicity or propaganda. And then we could spend a lot of time on all of these. But finally, I think the last potential bucket of hurt for the Trump administration on this deals with the idea that you can only spend money that Congress authorized for a specific purpose. And it's not at all clear that Congress authorized the use of funds for this purpose.
1: So the White House says this is a PSA, though, and not a campaign ad or publicity or propaganda, as you just mentioned. So what's their argument that this is allowed under federal law?
2: So their argument is, number one, a lot of people have done it. We can talk about that. Number two, Trump's not on the ballot. And so this can't be a campaign ad because nobody's being asked to vote for or against him. And I think there are problems with both of those arguments here. When we think about other people have done it, so the Trump administration pointed to ads that were taken out during the Obama administration to tell people about the ACA, popularly known as Obamacare, or during the Biden administration to tell people about the availability of COVID shots. So both of those expenditures were tied to specific programs or policy initiatives. They didn't, frankly, look the way this ad looks. The fact that Trump himself isn't on the ballot is also not dispositive, because you can have a situation where the leader of the party, even though he's not up for election, is still part of a campaign ad that promotes a political party. So that's the Trump administration's response, and that's my response to their response.
1: So the law that you mentioned earlier, the Hatch Act, that prohibits federal employees from spending time, like low-level federal employees, from spending time on political or campaign activities. And you said that there was a carve-out for the president and vice president. So what kind of consequences could those employees face?
2: Well, this is an important question. I think that you and I have talked about a lot in terms of the consequences of violating a variety of different federal laws. Again, assuming that there is, in fact, a violation here. When it comes to the Hatch Act, those are generally civil violations. Now, when it comes to the other issue we talked about, dealing with whether there's a problem with the appropriation of funds and if this is, in fact, a misuse of that appropriation, the GAO can look at this, but you and I have talked about a lot that there are issues related to standing, who would bring a case, and would you in the end be able to show that there was a knowing and willful violation such that you could potentially see criminal penalties? Maybe, but I do want to emphasize, I think we're a far ways away from specific legal consequences. And then, of course, if there was a violation of federal law, you would need the Department of Justice to bring that case. And there may be a question as to whether that would happen.
1: Standing, buckets, all the Jessica Levinson greatest hits. I want to turn now to another big California legal story. And last week, the state Supreme Court ruled that Riverside County Sheriff Chad Bianco broke the law when earlier this year he seized about 650,000 ballots in the special election last November. So what did the court say in its ruling when they determined that he broke the law?
2: I feel like you're begging me to say buckets of ballots, and well, I just did. Okay, so there are two related cases. They were both unanimous, both written by the Chief Justice of the California Supreme Court. And in the first, the court says, as you mentioned, that Sheriff Bianco unlawfully seized ballots, even though he had a judicial search warrant that directed him to do so. And the second ruling says that Sheriff Bianco basically had to comply with Attorney General Rob Bonta when he said, stop this investigation. We know there's an ongoing investigation, but I am your supervisor and you should stop. And those were really the two main questions. Bianco had those judicial warrants. Could he go in and take cast ballots? Could he take them away from election administration officials? The court said no. And then did he have to comply with the attorney general who's saying, you know, stop this, call it off?
1: And that was the bigger issue in this case, too, right? Because the California Constitution says that the attorney general has direct supervision over sheriffs. So what does that mean? And why was Bianco challenging that?
2: So Bianco said, I am an independently elected official, and he absolutely is. And there was some up and back about whether there's a difference between an investigation that hadn't begun yet or an ongoing investigation and whether it mattered that the sheriff had initiated the investigation. But the bottom line is, and I was listening to, and I think you were too, actually, listening to the oral arguments that day in the California Supreme Court, and you heard the justices say the way the California Constitution is structured, it says that the attorney general is the direct supervisor of a number of local officials like the sheriff. Direct supervisor has to mean that you have the power to say, stop this investigation. Now, as you know, the question is, what happens in the next case? What happens in the next case that does or doesn't deal with election ballots? What happens in the next case when it's a different attorney general and a different sheriff and the attorney general says, knock it off? And the California Supreme Court basically said, you know, we're not engaging in hypotheticals, but you can bet that this question is going to come back in a different iteration.
1: Well, just a couple of seconds left here. So very, very quickly, midterms are right around the corner. Is this done deal settled, or could we potentially see something like this happen again in November or afterward?
2: So this is done deal in California. This is a California state case. It doesn't tell us anything about Arizona law. It doesn't tell us anything about federal law, but it does tell us, and this is my big takeaway for the first part of the case, the California Elections Code is specific. It tells us what to do with cast ballots. And even if you have a judicial warrant, that can't undermine or overcome what the California Elections Code says. And the last thing, that Elections Code has actually been strengthened since this suit. So I think it's a message in California for these midterms, and it can be used as a roadmap in other states.
1: Jessica Levinson, our legal eagle here on Press Play and a professor at Loyola Law School. Jessica, thank you.
2: Thank you.
1: Coming up, President Trump's massive budget bill imposed strict work requirements for Medicaid and cut Medicaid funding. It created a huge financial hole for South LA's MLK Community Hospital. One way to plug that is Prop 40, the so-called billionaire's tax on the ballot this fall. I'll talk with the CEO of MLK next on Press Play.
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1: 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I'm Brian Hardzinski, filling in for Madeline Brand. President Trump's so-called One Big Beautiful Bill Act he signed into law last year made major cuts to Medicaid and instituted stricter work requirements. And that means a lot of people who rely on Medicaid are at risk of losing their health insurance. And the hospitals that serve those people are either at risk of closing or will have to make significant cuts to the care they provide. In South Los Angeles, MLK Community Hospital is poised to lose tens of millions of dollars every year. Proponents of Proposition 40, that's the so-called billionaire's tax that's on the ballot this November, say the money raised would help fill the void created by the federal cuts. Dr. Elaine Batchelor is with me now. She's the CEO of MLK Community Hospital. Welcome back to Press Play.
8: Thank you, Brian.
1: So two big components related to Medicaid in this One Big Beautiful Bill Act are the strict work requirements that I mentioned and less funding from the state of California for hospitals through Medicaid. So how is that affecting or going to affect your hospital?
8: Well, those changes, those cuts to Medicaid combined are going to impact us significantly. We're projecting an $80 to $100 million a year deficit as a result of those cuts. And that's about 20% of our budget. It's not something that we can cut our way out of. So it is really threatening the sustainability of our hospital and the services that we provide to our community.
1: How so? What kind of changes would you have to make to fill that 20% budget gap?
8: Well, you know, unfortunately, 20% is a huge budget gap. It's not something that you can really cut your way out of. So I think that, you know, the way to think about it is to think about all of the essential services that our hospital provides our underserved community. We have a shortage of 1,500 physicians in the community, so our emergency department is the front door to care for people in our community. We provide programs like disease management for patients with diabetes that has reduced the number of amputations. We provide behavioral health interventions, including a new empath unit that provides a safe therapeutic environment for people experiencing mental health crises. We are among the last labor and delivery units in South LA. And we also provide street medicine to homeless patients. So all of those programs are threatened by these cuts.
1: You just called your emergency department the front door for the community. Can you paint a picture of what it's like there right now? If I were to walk into your waiting room as a patient who needed to be treated, what would I find?
8: What you would find is an extremely overcrowded emergency department, an emergency department that was initially designed to treat 35,000 visits a year, that's now treating over 130,000 visits a year, largely due to the lack of care in the surrounding community. And we now have four tents that are set up outside of the emergency department to provide patient care. So it's not the optimal environment, but it is a place where, you know, people in the community are able to come and get safe, compassionate care.
1: So what are you doing to close that $80 to $100 million gap that you're facing, that 20% of your budget?
8: That's a great question. So we're working very diligently with our county and state partners to identify alternative sources of funding. We have not yet identified a full $100 million a year, but one of the very hopeful areas is a new county tax called Measure ER that will raise about $1 billion a year to support safety net healthcare organizations. And we're hoping that we can get as much as $40 to $50 million a year from that Measure ER tax. We're also working with the state on additional funding from the state, but you know, that's restricted because of the cuts that are coming through H.R. 1.
1: So you mentioned Measure ER, which voters approved earlier this year in June. And on this coming ballot in November is something called Prop 40, and that's the so-called billionaires tax, this one-time 5% tax on Californians whose net worth is more than $1 billion, and that money would go to healthcare and education. How much of a difference would that make as you try to close your funding gap? You'd mentioned that you'd only found about $50 million or so of that $100 million. So what kind of effect would Prop 40 have?
8: Well, I imagine that it would, you know, help close the remaining gap. I don't know exactly how the money would be allocated, but additional funds are needed, and we would certainly apply for whatever funds we were eligible for. So I think it would certainly help. This is a multi-year problem, but you have to survive year by year. And, you know, hopefully in the out years, there will be some changes made to mitigate the cuts that have come through H.R. 1, as people realize what a huge impact those cuts will have, not just on safety net hospitals and underserved communities, but on all of our communities, as patients are turned away from hospitals that might have to close or clinics that might have to close in underserved communities. They will have to go to providers in other areas, and you know, that will impact everyone's health care.
1: Do you think MLK is at risk of closing?
8: You know, I'm going to work extremely hard with my team and with my partners at the county and state to keep this hospital open and here for this community. Our community does not have much in the way of alternatives, so this is a critical health care institution for this community.
1: You know, it's easy for some people to see these cuts happening and think, well, it won't affect me. I have insurance. Maybe that's private coverage through my employer or whatever, and I'm not at risk of losing that. But tell me about how this ripples out and affects people who aren't on Medicaid or maybe don't even live in South LA or near another hospital that's in the same boat that you are.
8: Yes, that's a good question. Yes, so we're all connected through healthcare, and our healthcare, you know, organizations are connected. When there are cuts in Medicaid, that financially impacts every hospital and every provider, and those providers then have to increase the rates they charge to privately insured patients. So, you know, for even people who aren't covered by Medicaid, the cost of their private insurance will go up because of Medicaid cuts. They also will see increased waits and crowding with their healthcare providers. If providers who are serving as the safety net lose capacity, because people still get sick even when there are cuts and have to be cared for. For hospitals, you know, we're not allowed to turn people away. So that becomes uncompensated care for a hospital. And for those commercially insured patients, it's going to be an increase in their rates.
1: Dr. Elaine Batchelor is the CEO of MLK Community Hospital in South LA. Dr. Batchelor, thank you so much.
8: Thank you for your interest, Brian.
1: Coming up, the modern-day baby monitor is basically a camera perched over the crib recording 24/7.
9: You know, how long it took for your baby to fall asleep, how many minutes they spent awake if they wake up, the sort of sleep efficiency score. So for the time that they're in the crib, how much of that time is spent sleeping?
1: But the companies that make these devices are tracking and storing all that data, and it's not really clear what they're doing with it. That's next on Press Play.
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1: 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I'm Brian Hartzinski, sitting in for Madeline Brand. Parents of young children will do anything for a decent night's sleep.
13: My son wakes up every morning at 4:50 a.m. I know this because I have an app on my phone that goes to a camera over his crib. I don't know why we have 24-hour CCTV footage of my son's crib. He's not going anywhere. He sleeps in a bag.
1: So that's comedian John Mulaney. And that bag, it's actually called a sleep sack, and it's basically a blanket that your baby wears. But the other thing that Mulaney mentioned, an Orwellian crib-mounted camera keeping watch at all times, well, that's the smartphone era's answer to old-school walkie-talkie-style baby monitors. These cameras provide a lot of parents peace of mind at night, but as their kids collect Z's, these companies collect an incredible amount of data about their sleep habits. How long it took to fall asleep, how long they're down, how many times they woke up, and how often mom and dad come in. And the companies that make these cameras could soon be using them and AI to track developmental milestones for years after your kid outgrows the crib. Sapna Maheshwari covers new media and technology companies for the New York Times, and she recently wrote about this in a story headlined, "Aw, it's baby's first AI surveillance system." Welcome, Sapna.
9: Hi, thanks for having me.
1: Happy to have you. So this sounds a little ominous, and you and I are actually both parents of toddlers, and full disclosure, we both have these cameras. Mm-hmm. So describe what they are and how they work.
9: Yeah. So Nana is what's called a smart monitor.
1: And Nana's one of these companies.
9: Yes, Nana is one of these companies. Owlet is another one. What they do is basically sophisticated technology to do much more than just monitor your baby. They're really tracking when the baby wakes up, when they fall asleep, and they're putting it all into an app for parents. They're providing sleep scores, and ultimately they're trying to give you some insight into how your baby is resting, which is crucial and much desired information, especially in the first year. And I would say in the years after that as well. What these monitors also offer is Wi-Fi connections and usually apps on your phone. That's actually what got my family into the Nanit monitor. We were looking for something that would look at our daughter and send us a feed to our phones. And the Nanit offered that. We quickly realized it gave us so much more than just a live feed of her.
1: How much more? Too much, I guess. I mean, yeah, what exactly are they offering in terms of the type of data that they feed to that app on your phone?
9: So I remember being pretty enthralled. I mean, I was 4 months into parenting in that stage of I want to know everything about this little person. And they collect a lot of data, but they make it very palatable for the user. So there's things like, you know, how long it took for your baby to fall asleep, how many minutes they spent awake if they wake up, how many times they are visited by a caregiver overnight. The sort of sleep efficiency score. So for the time that they're in the crib, how much of that time is spent sleeping? And then what they'll do is they'll offer tips. So let's say the camera has noticed you went in 10 times. Maybe there'll be a tip that this is something like your baby might be teething, or this is something that happens at 4 months. There's a regression. There's this, there's that. So they offer a little bit of information in that sense as well.
1: So this company that you spent a lot of time with, they're based in Manhattan, and they're called Nanit, as we mentioned. Tell me a little bit more about them and their origin story.
9: Yeah, so Nanit's really interesting. They were started by a group of dads in New York back in 2014. The guy who came up with it, he had just had a baby. He was very sleep deprived. And he was
1: been there.
9: Yes, exactly. And he was wondering, can I come up with a monitor that does more than what's on the market now? What if something was watching my baby overnight and could tell me if the baby cries out, if they roll over, or, you know, a little bit more than sort of what was on the market at the time? They were also wanted to provide a better video feed and the ability to check in on a baby from anywhere. Let's say you're at your office and baby's being taken care of by a family member or a babysitter. A lot of their early thinking was really around sleep. And that's no surprise for anyone who has had a child or taken care of a child or knows a child. Sleep is really tough for many families in the first months, first years of a new little person's life. And Nanit saw an opportunity here in a monitor that could, you know, offer more in that particular arena and helping parents feel more confident around getting their kids to eventually sleep.
1: So all of this data that they're capturing that you just mentioned, what are they doing with it? Are they selling it? Like, what's their goal here?
9: Right. So they're really adamant that they are not selling it and that they would not sell it. What Nanit actually does is they charge a subscription to people for so-called insights. So people will pay $100 a year, somewhere in that range.
1: And some of the data that they're collecting and some of these insights that they're offering, I mean, it almost sounds like it's getting into like medical device territory. So is there any like science that backs up some of these insights, some of the medical claims that they're making? I think you mentioned this company, Owlet, and they'll monitor things like pulse rate and blood oxygen levels. There's a little device that they can attach to your child's foot or hand while they sleep. So is there any science backing up some of these medical claims?
9: Yeah, among these devices, Owlet is the only one that's FDA cleared. And that's in part because they skirted the line with their marketing claims a few years ago, and the FDA came after them. And they said, listen, if you're talking about tracking a baby's heartbeat and blood oxygen and saying you're providing alerts in this arena, you're going to need to do a little bit more to sell this product. So they jumped through those hoops. It's a little bit of a different product for parents. I would say that parents who buy the Owlet, you know, are really looking for this reassurance around breathing and their baby's pulse and wanting that sort of extra layer of assurance.
1: Actually,
9: in those early months.
1: I myself was a SIDS candidate is what my mom told me. I
9: wow.
1: stopped breathing at one point and was hooked up to this big giant monitor 40 years ago. And that actually kind of gets to what I wanted to ask you about next. And I do want to set it up with a clip from the film Meet the Parents. This is where Greg Focker, played by Ben Stiller, meets his retired CIA agent, future father-in-law Jack Burns, played by Robert De Niro.
14: What's this look like to you?
15: This looks like a teddy bear.
14: Smile.
16: You're on nanny camera.
15: Ah. Oh, yeah. I've seen these things advertised on TV.
14: No, not like this you haven't. Take a look.
16: That's great.
14: Our cameras are motion activated, so they begin taping as soon as they sense any movement, and we can hide them in anything. We hide them in mirrors, lamps, televisions, you name it. So no matter where you go, we'll be watching you.
17: So, Jack, I mean, couldn't this maybe be construed as illegal, you know, invasion of privacy, or...
14: Trust me, Greg. When you start having little fuckers running around, you'll understand the need for this level of protection.
16: Yeah.
1: Okay, so first off, everything that we're talking about isn't new because that movie's like 25 years old at this point, but it does raise a question, and this is what you had mentioned earlier. Are these companies preying on fear? Fear that something could happen to your child, or even fear of not keeping up with your fellow parents when it comes to the latest and greatest in baby tech?
9: Yeah, I mean, that is a running criticism, I think, of this kind of monitoring. What the companies have argued is that based on how our generations are evolving, and if you look at the interest in adult wearable devices like Aura rings and Whoop rings.
1: I don't even know what a Whoop ring is. You mentioned there was a detail in your
9: wristband. Right, right. So a Whoop wristband and an Aura ring, they're all kind of part of this new trend in wearables, like an Apple Watch, a Garmin watch. Nearly half of American adults are using these in some fashion now, and it seems like that number is only growing. It's not just counting the steps now. AI and technology is enabling all of these devices to sort of synthesize the information they're getting and then spit it out to you in these really palatable, bite-sized bits of information. And I think the best example of that is the sleep score. I've seen a ton of my friends who use Aura and Whoop get really obsessed with their sleep score. You would think that you know when you wake up if you had a good night of sleep or a bad night of sleep. But increasingly, people want to know if it was a 98 or a 67. How many minutes were in REM? Like, was it truly restful? And they get all this information from apps connected to these wearables. And they use that to alter some of their exercise habits, their bedtimes, and what they eat before bed, what they don't eat before bed. And so I think that what Nana and Owlet and some of these companies are offering around babies is trying to capitalize on what adults are doing with their own data and sleep tracking. Like, if you're getting a sleep score as an adult every night, is it so weird that you get one for your two-year-old?
1: So, as a parent, how do you feel about this idea of technology doing things that our own parents and parents for hundreds of years before us just did for themselves? I mean, are we losing something about the magic of parenting with all this baby tech?
9: My mom is not a proponent of this stuff. And I talked to pediatricians who feel like it's going too far, because I think there's really a difference between the monitoring and getting the data and the new layer of advice that's coming into it. And this is sort of the AI piece of it. I don't know about you, but my Nana now suggests when my child should nap. And we found this with our new baby. It's like a new feature that uses the information to try and say, okay, the next optimized nap for your baby based on their age, based on when they woke up, would be X time. I have friends who have been using Claude and ChatGPT to come up with sleep plans for their kids. You know, again, AI fueled. I think this is the part that gives me pause, is the advice layer coming from a machine. I do think that is unnerving. That feels new. I wonder if that's going to be normal. And then, of course, Nana in particular has this view of being in a child's room for many more years. They say till a kid gets their first Apple Watch at the age of 10. And their efforts to potentially track, you know, development, milestones, beyond just sleep, I think that has also given me pause. Pediatricians exist for a reason, and I do think parent instincts are important. But I guess it leaves me wondering, is this the way of the future?
1: Sapna Maheshwari covers new media companies for The New York Times. Thank you so much.
9: Thanks for having me.
1: 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Coming up, imagine a world where the Beatles are irrelevant and the Velvet Underground is the biggest band in the world. That's the premise of writer Chuck Klosterman's new book. He's with us. 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
1: 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I'm Brian Hardzinski, in today for Madeline Brand.

That is Venus and Furs off the Velvet Underground's debut album back in 1967. And there's a famous quote from the musician Brian Eno that only a few thousand people bought that album, but every one of them started a band. Meaning, beloved by critics and important to people immersed in the world of rock music, but never breaking through and becoming wildly popular and instantly recognizable, a household name even for people who aren't into music, the way another band from that era did, who also released their magnum opus in 1967.

0: All right, so imagine a world where the Beatles don't break up, but fade into obscurity, and they tour half-empty casinos and 100-degree state fairgrounds every summer, while the Velvet Underground sells hundreds of millions of albums and fill arenas for decades and even influence presidential elections. And everything about popular culture and how we experience it and appreciate it is informed by that reality. Well, that's the premise of a new book by author, essayist, and cultural critic Chuck Klosterman. It's called Rock, with an asterisk. And Chuck Klosterman joins me now. Welcome back to Press Play.
1: Always great to be here. Or there.
0: Here, there, and everywhere, to quote that band that we just mentioned. All right, so the subtitle of your book is A Mainstream Alternative History of Alternative Mainstream Music. What does that mean? How did you come up with this idea?
1: Well, you know, the idea, I think, it was a collection of a lot of things. You know, it was a collection of hanging out and talking about rock music for years and years and years, to the point where we had discussed bands so maybe deeply and profoundly that we started having almost to move into a speculative fiction realm where it was sort of like, well, why do things happen the way they happen? What if they happened differently? And I just started thinking about the possibility of writing about these bands that have been written about, you know, thousands of times. How could it be done in a different way? And what ended up happening was just sort of inverting reality.
0: And the way you inverted reality, a few of my favorite details about the world that you built. So Elvis is still alive and makes a series of cover albums with Rick Rubin in the 90s, the famous hip-hop producer. MTV still stops playing music videos, but instead of 16 and Pregnant and Jersey Shore, it's called Rockspan, and they have debates and lectures. And then Star Wars has no John Williams score at all, but songs from Thin Lizzy and Steely Dan as the Rebels take on the Empire. So that's the world we're talking about here. Tell me about your process for coming up with that, because it's so creative and entertaining and just bizarre, but in a fun way.
1: I mean, I appreciate you saying that. I guess it would be, you know, this book sort of works from the fantasy that everything that we say or sort of pretend about the appreciation of rock music, it's sort of political meaning, it's symbolic meaning, the things that the most rabid fan of, you know, Creedence Clearwater Revival or Fish or whoever would say about their artist, what if all those things were absolutely true? What if rock and roll with the center of the culture, not just the center of youth culture, but sort of the vortex for everything else, as if everything about the world was different except for the release of the records as we know them in our current reality. All the records in this book are the actual releases with the actual songs, you know, in from the actual time, but the perception and meaning of them is completely different. I mean, the process of this was basically kind of writing two books, like a nonfiction book about the history of rock music from 1967 to 2002, and then inverting everything, that everything that we sort of take as the consensus understanding of what is good and what is bad, what is popular, what is, you know, fringe, changing that, and then sort of letting it spill out to its logical extreme, which of course is absurd.
0: Why 1967 as the year your timeline diverges, and why the Velvet Underground specifically as the band that you decide should be as popular as Taylor Swift is right now?
1: Well, the key is that first Velvet Underground record, because in many ways I feel like that is the inception point for the split between what rock music is seen as populist and commercial and what music is seen as insular and cultic, a critic's band, you know? Like the Velvet Underground, when we listen to the music now, it seems almost remarkably contemporary. It doesn't seem that distant from, you know, the middle periods of the Beatles or what a lot of, you know, other groups are doing at the time. It was a little more transgressive. It was a little more extreme. But at the time, it was seen as extraordinarily transgressive, almost unpopular by design. So if something like that, whose its significance is based around the fact that it's a fringe concern, that it's the thing that pushes back against the mainstream, What would happen if that actually became the monoculture?
0: So going back to what you said about the Velvet Underground album, that first album being extraordinarily transgressive, and you described it as unpopular by design, I want to play what probably is the most controversial track off that album. It's called Heroin.

0: I guess I want to know what would change about how we perceive that song then and how we perceive it now if it had been released by a band that in 1967 was as popular as the Beatles or Taylor Swift.
1: It's my wife and it's my life because a maniac to my vein leads to a sinner.
2: Well, in some ways, that's almost impossible to imagine because in most cases, you know, there are many, many songs that have been written about drugs, including heroin. But most of the time, that is the subtextual message or the message that has to be interpreted. A song like Heroin cannot really be deconstructed. Heroin is not a metaphor for something else. Heroin is heroin. So the idea of the Beatles, for example, even writing a song directly about, you know, marijuana. I mean, that wouldn't happen. The song, you know, Got to Get You Into My Life, that's about smoking pot. But they could never have done that because a band of that magnitude could not do that.

0: So in this situation, in this book, those ideas that the Velvet Underground have immediately become embraced by you know, mainstream audiences. That for reasons that are, I mean, that's sort of kind of explained and kind of complicated by the book, the Velvet Underground are more successful than, you know, Thriller. I mean, that this book, you know, it's, as I'm describing it to you on the phone right now, it sort of seems as though it's mostly like, kind of like this theoretical thought experiment. And I suppose in some ways it is. But the bigger thing is that this book is for people to be entertained and sort of laugh along with ideas that they really know about well, assuming they really know about rock music. Like, this is a, like, a way to write about a band like the Velvet Underground or the Beatles or Led Zeppelin or whatever in a way that goes counter to everything we've kind of been conditioned to believe. So it is mostly supposed to be entertainment. But when people talk about it, I think they always want to talk about sort of, I don't know, like the potentiality of the ideas, you know? And I appreciate that, but it is supposed to just be funny, you know?
1: I'm glad you brought up the humor aspect of it and being entertained and laughing along, because another way your timeline diverges is around the band Kiss. So in your book, they're beloved by critics instead of being mocked for misogynistic and macho and the grease paint and all that. And they die in a tragic accident in the early 70s instead of touring arenas for 50 years. And my favorite detail is they're Maoist. Because in real life, there's probably never been a band that's embodied late-stage capitalism as much as Kiss. And I found all of that very, very funny. And a lot of your book is very, very funny, the humor that you mentioned. And I think you've said about one of the things that drew you to writing about rock music all those years ago, early in your career, is how funny you find rock criticism.
0: Well, not just rock criticism, but the idea of, say, taking rock lyrics literally. I've always loved doing that. That's always been something me and my friends have enjoyed doing. It was sort of like, you know, discuss, like, one joke that often comes up is like, you know, in the Thin Lizzy song Jailbreak, you know, there's a lyric about how tonight there's going to be a jailbreak somewhere in this town. And it's like, yeah, probably the jail. Like, you know, but like, but
1: where,
0: like,
1: else would it be?
0: Yeah. But the thing about Kiss, though, that, you know, I mean, I suppose that is, I would hope people would read that section and be like, this is funny. But I guess the larger idea is that if Kiss had only made one record and they had died, how different would we think about them? All of the things that we currently think about them would be erased, and there would be this different meaning. Like, sort of, you know, the way that it's hard to imagine how we'd think about, say, Jeff Buckley, if he had made records up to now and was still alive. Like, there is, I think, probably no way that we would think that record Grace, or would be perceived as this sort of, and then people might still like it, they might still think it's great, but the meaning of it, what they hear in it, what they inject into the music and hear back, is completely altered by the knowledge of his life.

0: So who decides how we perceive something, though? And how do they decide that? I mean, do the stars just have to align in a certain way? Or is there like a tangible, objective reason why a band like the Velvet Underground could not have become as popular as the Beatles or Taylor Swift?
1: Well, I mean, that's in some ways, you know, there are two fundamental questions in the history of rock criticism. One is, you know, is Bob Dylan a great singer or a terrible singer? And how you fall on that relationship sort of dictates what you want from music. The other is, did it have to be the Beatles or could it have been someone else? Like, the Beatles transformed the world in the early 60s. They, you know, they're still, you know, one of the few entities that has been around for that many years and still seems dynamic and is still being discovered by people in the same way it was, you know, over the last whatever number of decades. But there's always people who say, like, well, the world was going to change in 1963 or 1964. Like, somebody was going to be the catalyst for that. It was going to be a rock band because that was sort of the art of the youth. The Beatles had great timing. But then people who love the Beatles, of course, are like, no, it had to be them. It could only have been them. So, I mean, if there is a big question in the book, that's the question I'm grappling with. Like, why are things successful? Why does the world happen the way that it happens?
0: So your book ends in 2002 with a chapter on the Strokes.

0: curious why you chose to end the book in that year with that band, which you also draw a lot of parallels between the Strokes and the Velvet Underground.
1: Well, okay. One is that it works out nicely for that reason you just mentioned. It did seem as though the deepest influence on the Strokes was

0: But to answer your question more honestly, 2002 is the end of the book, and that represents a real bifurcation of my life. Okay, so I grew up in North Dakota and lived in Ohio, and after, you know, four years in Ohio, after, you know, 20, I think, you know, 6 years in North Dakota, and I had an extremely mediated version of rock music. Like, I loved rock music and I listened to it constantly, but I was always reading and sort of accepting, you know, this is what the Rolling Stones meant, or this is what the Clash meant. And then between how I felt about the music and what I was told the music was supposed to mean, I sort of concluded that, well, this is how this band kind of sits in its kind of canonical hierarchy, or this is the meaning of this. Well, then I got a job in Spin in 2002, and I moved to New York. And suddenly I was sort of the inside of this machine. Like, I kind of saw how this worked, and I honestly was kind of shocked. Like, when you work like for a music magazine and someone brings in like a new Nine Inch Nails record, or they bring in a new Green Day record, they're essentially telling you, the publicist is telling you, okay, this is how the record is positioned. This is what it's about. This is what it means. This is what the band is trying to do right now with their career. This is the way they're sort of reinventing themselves. And they tell you those things, and you try to be sort of, you know, objective and separate, but you've already heard this, right? It's already been put there. It's put in your mind. So then it becomes, is that actually happening, or is this a failed attempt at this reinvention? It was very strange to me, you know, and I understand why that is now, because one thing that, you know, it's kind of a bummer to recognize is that, you know, I feel like I was born to be a journalist. I loved journalism. I felt like even when I'm not doing it, that's part of who I am. And yet now I look back on my career and I realized what I thought was journalism was public relations. And that I was actually just promoting things. Even if I was writing negatively or skeptically about it, it's still part of the same system.
1: Chuck Klosterman, author, essayist, cultural critic. His new book is called Rock, A Mainstream Alternative History of Alternative Mainstream Music. The whole book is a really interesting and entertaining thought exercise. I really enjoyed reading it. Chuck, thank you so much.
0: Hey, thanks for talking to me, man.
1: And tune in at the same time next week. Madeline has a really wide-ranging conversation with the author of a new book about the Strokes as their album Is This It turns 25. They also have a new album out. I'm Brian Hardzinski. Thanks so much for listening today. I'll be back with you again tomorrow.

0: Hey, it's Mark Maron here, comedian, former podcaster, and supporter of public radio. Look, there are a lot of groups and PACs asking you for money right now, but they're going to text you and hit you with scary headlines, and you may end up on some lists. 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
3: It's been a dramatic 2 days in Great Britain. First, British police said they'd foiled a terror plot near a military base used by the U.S.
4: But today, those suspects were released without charge.
3: For Monday, September 28th, this is All Things Considered from NPR News. I'm Sasha Pfeiffer.
4: And I'm Juana Summers. The Trump administration has issued new rules weakening fuel efficiency standards for cars.
5: It slows progress to where everybody knows the industry is eventually going. Then we make our auto companies less competitive.
3: Plus, the effort to let the NCAA reinstate limits on athlete transfers and eligibility.
4: Also, choosing the right school for your child can be complicated, and even more complicated if your child is Black.
6: Whatever decision you make, it's going to be a hard one.
3: And we speak with the author of a new novel about loneliness, feeling invisible, and developing literary crushes on authors.
4: First News.
7: Live from NPR News, I'm Lakshmi Singh. President Trump's rolling back Biden-era fuel economy standards for new vehicles powered by gasoline. The new rules were released shortly after the president rejected an Iranian proposal to open the Strait of Hormuz, where oil shipping disruptions have sent energy prices surging. Separately, Trump announced a plan to build a $15 billion steel mill in Iowa, which is expected to create as many as 2,000 permanent jobs. The Trump administration has issued mixed messages about the recent U.S.-China meetings a day after the ambassador to China, David Perdue, told Fox News Sunday this.
8: President Trump continues to say, hey, we sell arms to other

0: so maybe it's a good idea.
1: Trump says Purdue meant to say Taiwan. Ongoing Russian drone and missiles have hit several regions in Ukraine, including the capital, where drones kill at least two people. NPR's Joanna Kakissis reports Ukraine says its drones attacked oil facilities and defense plants in Russia.
2: Air raid sirens go off every couple of hours in Kyiv, followed by explosions. Russian drones hit a food market on the western outskirts of the Ukrainian capital. Drones also hit homes, gas stations, and communications facilities. Russia also hit a commercial vessel off the coast of Odessa and apartment buildings in northern, central, and southern Ukraine. In a weekend video address, Ukrainian President Volodymyr Zelensky said Russians have amped up the production of jet-powered drones, which are hard to shoot down. We are developing our response, Zelensky said, including several effective prototypes of interceptors that can take down Russian jet drones. Joanna Kakissis, NPR News, Kyiv.
1: Prosecutors say they're reopening an investigation into allegations of sexual assault by members of the Chi Phi fraternity, Cornell University. WSKG's Aurora Berry reports on public uproar following a lawsuit against the university, several Greek life organizations, and fraternity members.
3: The plaintiff in the lawsuit was a Cornell student at the time of the incident. The lawsuit says she was drugged and sexually assaulted by seven fraternity members in 2024. Tompkins County District Attorney Matthew Van Houten says the plaintiff, quote, did not allege that she was drugged against her will or gang raped in her original statement. Van Houten says the case will now go before a grand jury. Cornell's Vice President for University Relations, Kyle Kimball, says that the university supports the decision to reopen the investigation. The lawsuit says Cornell didn't do enough to protect the plaintiff.
1: That's Aurora Berry. It's NPR. The Texas U.S. Senate contest between Republican Ken Paxton and Democrat James Tallarico is set to shatter campaign spending records for the Lone Star State. Most of that spending is going to advertising. But it's unclear how much of a difference the ad blitz will make to who wins the election, as Houston Public Media's Andrew Schneider reports.
4: An analysis from advertising intelligence firm Ad Impact shows that as of mid-September, Tallarico and groups supporting him had spent more than $53 million across all media, while Paxton and pro-Paxton Super PAC spent nearly twice that. Erica Franklin Fowler of Wesleyan University says advertising matters chiefly at the margins of a close contest.
5: It's not going to take a candidate who is not otherwise a good candidate and take them from somewhere of like 30% support over a victory line. It's really in the, you know, fraction up to a couple percentage points that advertising can move or benefit a particular candidate.
4: Most polls either show the two candidates statistically tied or Tallarico with a slim lead. I'm Andrew Schneider in Houston.
1: SpaceX launched its Starship into orbit for the first time. Today, it successfully delivered the most advanced Starlinks yet. The trip almost didn't happen after one of Starship's engines shut down too soon. Elon Musk's company had scheduled a 10-hour flight. However, the company cut short the flight. The spacecraft re-entered Earth's atmosphere over the Pacific today and splashed down near Hawaii. I'm Lakshmi Singh, NPR News.
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10: From NPR News, this is All Things Considered. I'm Juana Summers.
11: And I'm Sasha Pfeiffer. At first, British police said they'd foiled a suspected terror plot. They arrested five masked men near a military base that the U.S. uses to launch attacks on Iran. President Trump said they'd been under surveillance for a while. But then, this afternoon, authorities released the suspects on bail without charge. NPR's Lauren Freyer at our London bureau is here to walk us through what sounds like a dramatic 36 hours or so. Hi, Lauren.
12: Hi, Sasha.
11: This seems like quite an about-face. Walk us through the time.

0: line.
1: This has been happening near RAF, Royal Air Force Base Fairford. It's one of the bases that hosts these big US B-1 bombers that take off for missions over Iran. And it's in a rural area called the Cotswolds, popular with tourists, green bucolic hills a couple hours west of London. The crisis started in the wee hours of Sunday morning when a farmer coming home late says she saw three vans filled with masked men. She called police, they intercepted the vehicles, arrested five men, and held them on suspicion of explosives offenses and terrorism. Now, British TV has been wall-to-wall coverage with this, including aerial footage of a bomb disposal robot sort of poking at the doors of these white vans. Prime Minister Andy Burnham called an emergency national security meeting. And then, abruptly, police came out and said they'd freed the suspects on bail.
0: And why? Why did they free them?
1: They haven't quite said. So despite that robot footage, police have not confirmed that any explosives were actually found. It's the use of this base for Iran attacks that drew attention, that maybe these masked men were from the Middle East or connected to events there. Back in July, Iran had threatened British bases, calling them legitimate targets because they host U.S. troops. And Iran, as you know, has retaliated against U.S. and Israeli attacks by striking U.S. allies in the Gulf, for example. But today, the Iranian embassy in London issued a statement saying it categorically rejects what it calls malicious speculation that these suspects have any links to Iran.
0: So that's what the Iranians said. What do the Brits say?
1: That the suspects are British citizens, all in their mid-20s, living in London. And while the men have been released, the head of UK counterterrorism policing, Lawrence Taylor, told reporters this.
2: We are considering this from every possible angle, including that this may be actively committed by proxies or individuals either knowingly or unknowingly working on behalf of a foreign state.
1: He also said the suspects could be criminals trying to make money and could have been roped into working for hostile states, maybe without even knowing. At the UN General Assembly last week and elsewhere in recent weeks, we've heard British and other European officials warn about this, you know, intimidation, threats, hostile activity by Russia, by Iran, and by non-state groups. It's worth noting that RAF Fairford has been the target of anti-war protesters as well, and many British bases have also been vandalized. Some of those protesters have been charged with terrorism offenses in the past.
0: Lauren, when President Trump was asked about these arrests, he said that the suspects had been, in his words, under view for a long time and we got them. What are British officials saying about that?
1: Nothing. Nothing about intelligence collaboration with the U.S. at all. The U.S. troops have been operating at RAF Fairford and many other British bases for decades. And that continues, even though the British government has voiced opposition to the Iran war. The British Defense Secretary, Wes Streeting, was asked today about whether that long-running military cooperation now makes Britain vulnerable to attack. And he said no. He thinks the relationship actually keeps Britain safer rather than the opposite.
0: That is NPR's Lauren Frayer in London. Lauren, thanks for covering this.
1: You're welcome. Thank you.
3: The White House is again withholding hundreds of millions of dollars in money specifically appropriated by Congress, with potentially more on pause. That money's meant for things like refugee resettlement and controlling diseases like HIV and malaria. The Government Accountability Office says refusing to spend that money is illegal. We are going to spend the next few minutes looking at how this violates the law and then what the consequences are for people abroad who rely on life-saving foreign aid from the U.S. NPR congressional reporter Eric McDaniel kicks us off with the view from Washington.
4: Congress has the power of the purse. Each year, they pass legislation to dictate how and where the government must use your tax dollars. The executive branch is supposed to fulfill those instructions. But for the second year in a row, the Trump administration has withheld allocations for programs it disagrees with, using what's known as a pocket rescission. The administration sat on the money for months and only notified Congress that it wouldn't spend it after it was already too late for lawmakers to respond.
5: It's one of our executive tools. It's been used before. It is a fully legal approach.
4: That's White House budget official Russ Vogt talking to CNN last year. He also appeared at the time before the Senate Appropriations Committee, where its top Democrat, Patty Murray of Washington, made clear how she felt about the administration's pocket rescission maneuver.
6: Your notion of this pocket rescission defies common sense and, by the way, the plain text of the law.
4: This year, the cuts total more than $810 million. They target immigration services, programs that serve racial and sexual minorities, and address climate change. The White House calls it historic action to eliminate wasteful and harmful spending. According to the Government Accountability Office, an independent, nonpartisan watchdog agency, though, it's illegal. Josh Chaffetz is a law and politics professor at Georgetown University. He wrote the book, Congress's Constitution, Legislative Authority and the Separation of Powers.
7: I tend to think of violations of the power of the purse as not just unconstitutional, but actually anti-constitutional. They sort of strike at the foundation of Congress's role in our constitutional order.
4: Lawmakers, including at least one Republican, are mad. Top GOP Senate Appropriator Susan Collins of Maine said that the White House does not get to decide which programs are worth funding. Murray calls it theft from the American people. It's just the latest example of President Trump's abrogation of congressional powers. Chaffetz notes that the power of the purse underpins all the legislature's other powers, too.
7: When Congress really doesn't like that the executive branch has gone off and gotten the United States into an armed conflict, it will often, you know, it has in the past often cut off spending as a way of ending that conflict.
4: And Trump has conducted military operations in Iran, Venezuela, Yemen, the Caribbean, and the Pacific Ocean, all without congressional authorizations. And for the most part, Congress, controlled by Republicans, has failed to push back, with the House of Representatives gone until the midterm elections and the Senate in town for just another week. That's unlikely to change. Eric McDaniel, NPR News, Washington.
0: Some of the money that Congress has allocated that the Trump administration has not spent yet is for international health and development aid. NPR's Fatima Tanis covers global health and development, and she's here to tell us more. Hi, Fatima.
8: Hi, Sasha.
0: How much overall did Congress allocate for global health this year?
8: So more than $9 billion taxpayer dollars were earmarked for health programs all around the world. It's just a fraction of the overall health budget. But what's remarkable about it is that in 2025, the Trump administration slashed billions in global health funds. And then Congress came back the next year and set budget at pretty much the same level with only about a 6% reduction. It appeared to be a clear message that there's bipartisan support for global health funding, but there's still about $1.3 billion that the administration hasn't spent.
0: And that $1.3 billion in unspent money, what was it intended for?
8: For treatments and prevention for HIV and malaria and maternal and child health programs. Last week, Republican Senator Susan Collins from Maine wrote a letter to senior administration officials urging them to spend that money as it was intended before it expires on September 30. Stephen Morrison with the Center for Strategic and International Studies says this is part of the White House strategy.
9: They clearly want to continue to chip away at the authority of Congress to mandate spending in global health.
8: So now the administration could allocate the money as Congress intended by September 30. They could also use it to pay for shutting down USAID, or they could do a pocket rescission. I should note that we have reached out to the State Department and the White House for comment.
0: Fatima, you know very well that last year there were major cuts in global health aid in government U.S. government spending. But the U.S. has been spending money on foreign assistance this year. So how is that money being used?
8: Well, the core of it are these bilateral agreements they've reached with 35 low-income countries. The U.S. will be spending around $15 billion over the next 5 years, and partner countries will pitch in significant amounts as well. The administration says its goal is to have these countries carry the financial burden for their own health issues and rely less on U.S. funding. Now, this is something that many global health experts say is a pragmatic approach and in the right direction. However, it's also a major pivot from the previous model of U.S. foreign aid. And the rollout of this has been rocky, according to Jocelyn Estes. She's with the Center for Global Development.
10: They're sort of building the plane while flying it. And so if this administration's bet on this new approach doesn't work, there are real patients and real people who will suffer the consequences.
8: Estes and others are concerned about whether these low-income countries will develop the technical capability to manage big health programs in such a short time frame.
0: The countries that have signed these agreements with the U.S., what are you hearing from them?
8: So recently, I've spoken with officials from Liberia and Rwanda. On the one hand, this new system allows governments to set their own health care priorities rather than have a donor government decide it. On the other hand, it's significantly less money than they were receiving from the U.S. just a year ago, and countries are still grappling with the loss of those funds. Now, they're expected to spend even more as part of these agreements. Tom Boyke is with the Council on Foreign Relations, and he says it's going to be a big financial challenge for them.
11: We've looked at the budgets announced by those countries, their domestic budgets, and whether or not we see a sign that they are picking up the slack from the shortfall in U.S. development assistance. And there, too, it seems not.
8: So far, we have not really seen these agreements being implemented. Many of them are more like frameworks without details at this point. So we expect to know a little bit more about what it's going to look like by the end of the year.
0: That is NPR's Fatma Tanis. Thank you.
8: Thank you.

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1: Hey, everybody, it's Kai Rizdahl, the host of Marketplace. It's not just economic news. 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
2: 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Steve Giotakis will be here with updates on All Things Considered. 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
2: 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Juana Summers will speak with guest Janisha Watts, who is a staff writer at The Atlantic. She recently wrote an essay about choosing to send her black son to a private instead of a public school. We'll get into the details behind her choice, and we'll also talk about the national rise in poverty amongst senior citizens here in the U.S. These and other stories all coming up on 89.9 KCRW in about 15 minutes. 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
6: This is All Things Considered from NPR News. I'm Sasha Pfeiffer.
0: And I'm Juana Summers. The Trump administration is weakening another Biden-era effort to make cars more fuel efficient. It is rolling back fuel efficiency standards for new cars made in the next 5 years. The administration says this will make cars cheaper, but critics say there are a lot of hidden costs. Here to talk about it all is cars and energy reporter Willa Rubin. Hey there.
7: Hello.
0: Willa, just start by telling us, what are these fuel efficiency standards?
7: Yeah, so these are the CAFE standards. That's what they're called. They are the Corporate Average Fuel Economy standards. They've been around since the 70s, and these are government regulations which give car makers a target for how fuel efficient, on average, all their new passenger cars and trucks should be. And to hit that target, that meant that companies could make more electric vehicles and cleaner gas-powered cars to balance out big trucks and SUVs. Now, under Biden, these standards were pretty high. The goal was that 5 years from now, new car fleets would average about 50 miles to the gallon and get about 2% more efficient every year.
0: So what's the new standard?
7: The numbers are smaller. The average for new fleets is just under 35 miles to the gallon. And fuel efficiency only has to rise by up to 1% a year.
0: Why does the Trump administration want to do this?
7: Well, you know, they are using the key word of the moment: affordability. The administration has said that fuel efficiency technologies drive up car sticker prices. They say that the new standards will trim prices by $1,300 on average. And some manufacturers have praised the administration's move here. I heard from the Alliance for Automotive Innovation. It's a trade group that represents big automakers like Ford, Stellantis, and General Motors. Their president, John Bozzella, said the previous standards, quote, effectively required a switch over to electric vehicles that was out of step with market realities and customer demand. He called these new rules and a, quote, appropriate course correction. But critics point out that lower fuel efficiency means you're filling up your tank more often. And by the way, a gallon of gas today costs almost $4.50. That's today's national average, according to AAA. Climate advocates, of course, have said this ignores the less obvious costs of things like more pollution, more health problems, maybe even long-term business problems for the car companies.
0: Well, I mean, how could this be bad for car companies? Don't they make just a ton of money on big gas-guzzling vehicles?
7: Oh, they do. Yeah, exactly. But long-term, I've also talked to economists who say, yes, we buy big cars in the U.S., but globally, there is a ton of momentum for electric vehicles. Sue Helper is an economist at Case Western Reserve University. She studies the auto industry, and she warns that scaling back the CAFE standards could hurt automakers in the long run.
8: Because it slows progress to where everybody knows the industry is eventually going, then we make our auto companies less competitive. We give them less practice in making the cars that both Americans will want in the future and that the rest of the world will want.
7: And in fact, if American car makers are less invested in making EVs, that could let China continue taking the lead in this burgeoning global market.
0: But each administration is changing the standards here, which I imagine would create a lot of uncertainty for these car companies, yeah?
7: Yeah, totally, in a couple of ways. One is that this rollback, it could all get challenged in the courts. Also, we'll have a new president in about 2 years, so the standards, of course, could change again. Plus, all of this comes on top of other question marks for car makers around tariffs. So bottom line, automakers are kind of being whipsawed by all these factors they can't control, but they need to make decisions years in advance to decide which models to build, which factories to design, and all this uncertainty does not leave a great roadmap to work with.
0: NPR's Willa Rubin, thank you.
7: Thank you.
6: A bill to reform college sports is about to clear its biggest hurdle yet. The Senate is expected to vote later today on the Protect College Sports Act. The bill's supporters say it will help tame what they call a Wild West era for college sports. It's expected to pass in the Senate with a bipartisan majority, but its future in the House is unclear. NPR sports correspondent Becky Sullivan is with us to tell us more. Hi, Becky.
9: Hey there.
6: What does this bill do?
9: You know, it actually, right now, it does a lot. You know, broadly speaking, I think the summary to say is that it tackles, you know, as you point out, what its supporters say is this sort of era of chaos in college sports. That Wild West quote that you mentioned, you know, that's something that Ted Cruz, the Republican of Texas, has been saying. He is one of the lead negotiators on this. And what they're referring to essentially is this kind of decade or more long period now that we've been in with litigation against the NCAA that has upended all of these longstanding rules and principles that govern high-level college sports. Like, you know, we've seen college football and basketball especially become these massive multi-billion dollar businesses, and athletes understandably wanted a piece of that pie. And these lawsuits have piled up and they've cut away at rules like transfers, eligibility, obviously pay for athletes, and the way that college sports works, especially at the highest levels, Division I revenue generating, it changes rapidly year to year. And so I talked late last week to Eric Schmidt, a Republican from Missouri. He is a conservative who's generally against the government getting too involved in things, but he decided to be a co-sponsor in this bill, and here's what he said about that.
10: If you would have asked me a few years ago, just a few years ago, whether or not Congress had a role in any of this, I would have been very, very skeptical. But watching it as closely as I have, just as a fan, and then getting to know people, whether they're coaches or athletic directors or players or university presidents, the current trajectory is just unsustainable.
6: And then, Becky, what exactly would the bill do to change this Wild West environment, as Ted Cruz calls it?
9: Yeah, I mean, the big one is that it would grant the NCAA a limited antitrust exemption to restore some of those rules. So a 5-year eligibility limit that starts once a player has enrolled in school or on their 19th birthday. Players would only be able to transfer once without any penalty. If they want to transfer again, they'd have to sit out a year with some exceptions. It dramatically ups the salary cap, so to speak, sort of revenue that universities are allowed to share in direct payments to players. It would up that to $49 million across all sports for any given school. And it attempts to crack down sort of on some of these, you know, above market value name, image, and likeness deals that have been compensating athletes, trying to get everything on the books. There's a handful of other provisions too, like about agent pay and health and safety requirements. There's some requirements for schools to maintain roster spots and scholarships for women's sports and Olympic sports, although there are some key exemptions there. And those clauses would expire after a set number of years.
6: Becky, I assume the bill has some opponents. What do people oppose?
9: Yeah, it does. I mean, you know, I think what you maybe have heard is that broadly speaking, the bill works to limit what athletes can do, while opponents say it doesn't do enough to address other issues. So the bill's supporters do cite runaway costs of college athletics, things like jumps in spending for recruiting, game day experience, travel costs, because, you know, some of these conferences have gone from regional to national, not to mention a ballooning pay for coaches. And so, you know, there's like 60 or so football coaches, for example, who are now paid more than $5 million per year. That's according to USA Today. And so opponents of the bill says it does too much to limit athletes while not doing enough to address other things.
6: And real quickly, Becky, today a vote is expected in the Senate. Tell me how you expect this to play out.
9: Yeah, there's a few amendments they're going to consider. And then this evening is when the vote is scheduled to happen. After that, it'll go to the House. The catch is the House is on recess right now, not scheduled to return until after the midterms in November. And so it's a little hard to predict what's going to happen there.
6: That is NPR sports correspondent Becky Sullivan. Thank you.
9: You're welcome.

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4: And I'm Sasha Pfeiffer. Poverty is steadily rising among senior citizens and older adults, and that's especially concerning in the crucial years before retirement.
5: 60%+ saying that they're worried about paying for food. Over 40% saying they ran out of food in the last month.
0: That story, First News.
6: Live from NPR News in Culver City, California, I'm Dwayne Brown. The U.S. Department of Education has formally dropped a Biden-era rewrite of Title IX. That's the law that prohibits discrimination in schools based on sex. NPR's Corey Turner reports on one key aspect of that law.
7: The move is mostly a formality, making clear that the interpretation of Title IX now being enforced is the one drafted in 2020 during the first Trump administration. There are lots of differences between the Obama and Biden era interpretations of Title IX and now the law under Trump, but some of the clearest concern how colleges handle allegations of sexual harassment and assault on campus. The Trump guidelines require that accusers meet a higher standard of proof, demanding clear and convincing evidence compared to the Obama era preponderance of the evidence. The Trump rules also require that in sexual assault cases, schools hold live hearings where both the accused and the accuser can be cross-examined. Corey Turner, NPR News.
6: OpenAI and Anthropic say they will work with third-party evaluators to make sure their AI products are safe amid concerns about its rapid development. NPR's Ho-Jing Nan has more.
8: When people evaluate AI systems, they give the systems a series of questions or scenarios, see how they respond, and install guardrails or add training to mitigate safety concerns. However, currently, evaluation results don't do a very good job of predicting model behavior. They can't predict all the ways people will interact with AI models, and they can't predict how AI models will behave in situations that the evaluations didn't test for. Some researchers also worry that AI systems may become more aware that they were being evaluated and behave differently, making evaluations even less accurate. Evaluators say they need more access to do rigorous work, which is something the AI companies are now offering. Still, the science of evaluations have some ways to go.
6: You're listening to NPR. A towering figure of Caribbean music who performed as Mighty Sparrow has died in New York at the age of 91. Slinger Francisco's career spanned over 6 decades, becoming the face and voice of Trinidadian calypso. NPR's Felix Contreras has more.
9: Francisco Slinger earned his stage name Mighty Sparrow from his energetic dance moves during his earliest performances in the dual island nation of Trinidad and Tobago. And it was during the island's legendary calypso carnival competitions when his legend began to take shape, by way of lyrics that were socially conscious about everyday life on the islands.
10: Well, it's Sheen and Dinah, Rosita and Clementina, from the corner posing, bet your life is something they're selling.
9: Mighty Sparrow was considered the calypso king of the world by his fans and recognized by the island's cultural institutions for spreading the sound of the West African-based calypso from the Caribbean to the world. Felix Contreras, NPR News.
6: Mediators from the U.S. and Iran are indirectly working on a deal to end fighting and fully open the Strait of Hormuz after President Trump rejected the latest proposal from Iran over the weekend to lift a U.S. blockade on the strait and other conditions. Iran's top diplomat remains in the U.S. following last week's UN meeting in New York. This is NPR News.
11: 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Two neighbors in Manchester clash behind different beliefs and misinformation. Tiptoe premieres October 2nd, only on Stars.
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14: From NPR News, this is All Things Considered. I'm Sasha Pfeiffer.
15: And I'm Juana Summers. Choosing the right school for your child can be a difficult decision, but it can be even more complicated if your child's Black. Janisha Watts is a staff writer at The Atlantic and also the mother of a son approaching school age. She shares her experience in a piece titled, Why I Am Sending My Black Son to Private School, and she joins us now. Welcome.
16: Thank you. Thank you for having me.
15: So we're having this conversation on the heels of a lot of fierce debate about this story that landed in the New York Times Magazine. It was written by your friend, Nicole Hannah-Jones. But I want to start this conversation talking about your experience. You grew up in Lexington, Kentucky, and you received what you describe in your piece as an abysmal education. How did that factor in to how you're raising and thinking about educating your son?
16: I guess one thing I want to say, too, is just this is from my experience from Lexington, from my personal experience. But I will say that by the time I graduated high school and I attended community college, I was behind. I discovered that I was behind in English, math. I didn't know a lot of, like, some of the basic things that you should know, I guess. For me, it's just a situation of where I've always just been extremely insecure about my education. Mm-hmm. It's just something that just haunted me. So, like, even now as a staff writer at The Atlantic, I get very insecure or stressed out by coming across like I may don't know certain information. Yeah. With my son, I just never wanted him to experience what I experienced of, you know, just not knowing or just feeling like you're not smart enough or not picking up on, like, certain social cues or cultural cues.
15: 10 years ago, Nicole Hannah-Jones wrote a cover story for the New York Times Magazine. It was called Choosing a School for My Daughter in a Segregated City, and it charts the decision that she and her husband made to send their daughter to what they describe as a high-poverty, all-Black school in New York. And I just want to just be direct here. I am not a parent, but I do remember when that article came out. It was this big topic of debate among my friends, especially my Black friends, and I wonder if you had a similar experience.
16: I think Nicole is probably one of the most courageous journalists of our times, and she's an incredible journalist. Yeah. And I think that what she was doing was, I mean, I thought it was incredible. And I don't want to speak for Nicole,
15: of course.
16: I just love the idea of thinking about the community as a whole.
15: In your article, you acknowledge that being able to choose a school is a, quote, mark of status. Many parents do not have that option. But you do. Tell me what factors you weighed when choosing to educate your son in the private school system.
16: The biggest factors for me was the education and also the diversity and the rigor of the program. So, I mean, he's still in preschool, but I just wanted to make sure that he was surrounded by diversity. I wanted it to be organic.
15: Janisha, our educational backgrounds are really different. I grew up in Missouri, and I attended overwhelmingly white private Catholic schools my whole life. And I would say I got what people would say is a conventionally good education, a great education from a school with great ratings. But I have to say, It was also a super lonely experience. There weren't a lot of other kids that looked like me in my classes. Do you worry about that when you think about educating your son?
16: Yeah, I definitely don't want him to only be the only black boy. Like, I want there to be other black and brown kids. So I do want him to see other people to look like him. I do remember, like, a couple weeks ago, he came home and he told me he wanted straight hair.
15: Mm.
16: And I was horrified. And it's not like his school doesn't, I mean, he sees a lot of people that look like him. But, you know, it's just something I had to, like, kind of sit with for a couple days.
15: We should talk about the gender factor here, too, because you are raising a black son in this country. Why do you think it is that many of our young black boys, our black men, are failed by this country's public education system?
16: I think I can, from my experience with my son, I can say sometimes that teachers can bring their own biases when they are working with black children, or they can make assumptions. So I've had experiences when my son was like maybe 1 year old and a teacher used like aggressive language when she was describing his behavior. But I was like, wait, he's one. So I think that's just the lens of how they just viewed in this country.
15: If you could sit down across the table from another black parent who is wrestling with what is undoubtedly just a really hard choice, what advice might you give them?
16: I will say that whatever decision you make is going to be a hard one. Mm-hmm. I don't believe it's a right or wrong decision, but I think that it's just like you have to kind of like live with it. And even though it's selfish, you have to think about, you know, what you think will work best for your child. And it's sometimes it may hurt you because, you know, other kids may be left behind, you know, like, you know, you see other kids like struggle.
15: Yeah.
16: So I think it's hard. It's very, very hard.
15: Janisha Watts is a staff writer at The Atlantic. Thank you so much for joining us.
16: Oh, thank you. Thank you for having me.
17: Poverty hit a record low overall in the U.S. last year. But U.S. seniors are an exception to that good news. For 5 years running, poverty has been up for that group. NPR's Jennifer Ludden reports on a new survey that aims to figure out what's going on.
18: The latest federal data on poverty is from last year. But the economy, inflation, prices, interest rates, it's changing fast. The AARP Foundation has started surveying low-income older adults every quarter to see how they're coping, and it includes people in the crucial years before retirement.
19: We are seeing people 50 to 64 by every single measure in a more precarious position.
18: Claire Casey is president of AARP Foundation, the philanthropic affiliate of AARP.
19: 60-plus percent saying that they're worried about paying for food. Over 40% saying they ran out of food in the last month.
18: Most say they don't have enough savings to cover a $500 emergency expense. And just under a third report a significant drop in household income in the previous 3 months. Casey says what may be a small crisis for many, say a car breaks down or a family member needs childcare, can be devastating for older, low-wage workers.
19: You're much more likely to end up in the long-term unemployed, and you're much more likely to end up in a job that makes less than the one you were in.
18: The foundation's surveys show more older adults this year are taking on a second job. But Casey says it's clear during what's supposed to be peak earning years, many low-wage workers struggle to save up much at all for retirement. Census Bureau data shows that Social Security helps keep millions out of poverty. But even for those doing okay, rising costs are difficult.
20: I am hauling out my savings to make up the deficits that I have.
18: Ken Heidemann is 67 and lives in Nashua, New Hampshire. His budget deficit is from things like gas, which spiked after the U.S. started the war with Iran.
20: And that translates to probably $90 or $100 more a month for that. Groceries, another $100 for that.
18: And those are just the price hikes that are easy to see.
20: When everything is going up, in a way, it can be like the frog in the boiling pot of water. You don't really see how bad it is until you get up to the cash register and say, well, how did that happen?
18: Heidemann worries his situation may get worse because he doesn't see the cost of living getting better anytime soon. Jennifer Ludden, NPR News.

0: You're listening to All Things Considered from NPR News. Do you find yourself constantly trying to elude AI chatbots? If you are looking for a home to rent, you may find it is getting a lot harder to get around them. Landlords across the country are embracing AI concierges. NPR's Stephen Bisaha reports on one renter who can only reach his landlord through a chatbot.
1: Park La Brea in Los Angeles is a big apartment complex, like more than 4,000 units big. And Brian Pace has lived in one of those units for about a decade.
2: And actually, the cool thing is my neighbors are all cool, which is an unusual experience for me, right?
1: But it's not all California sunshine. Pace says maintenance has always been slow and understaffed. Then Pace found out about a new worker.
2: One day I got a text saying, "Hi, I'm Liv. I'm like the Park La Brea AI, and I'm here to serve you." And my response was, "Is this a scam?"
1: No scam. From then on, if Pace had a maintenance need, the AI chatbot Liv would be the first to answer. Like when water started pouring in through Pace's ceiling.
2: And so we're looking at it going, that's damaging the property. They're going to know that as quick as possible.
1: Liv said it would put in a work order for him, but Pace needed someone right away. So he switched from texting to calling, and answering on the other end of the phone was Liv the chatbot.
2: There's even ambient noise that sounds like she's in a call center.
1: AI human cosplaying aside, Pace asked Liv about getting the leak fixed.
2: It was all like, okay, I'm going to transfer you to talk directly to maintenance so we can get somebody over, and hung up on me on the spot.
1: It was pretty clear to Pace maintenance was not coming. So he kept trying and eventually reached a human who could help. NPR was not able to get a human at Park La Brea to return our request for comment. Still, Park La Brea is far from alone in embracing bots like Liv.
3: No, it's a broad industry trend.
1: George Barrow is an economist with the Texas Real Estate Research Center at Texas A&M University. He's heard from large landlords experimenting with chatbots and finding them more efficient than people. They respond quicker to tenants
3: and resolve the problem faster. So that generally led to better tenant satisfaction in the cases where it worked well.
1: Yeah, cases where it worked well. Barrow thinks companies will always need human workers to step in when the AI can't step up. Barrow says AI can instead fill entry-level concierge jobs, like what's your rent balance or a low-stakes maintenance request. It's less about AI replacing people.
3: It's more like we're struggling to fill positions, and maybe we don't need a human to do this anymore. Maybe we can get the machine to do it.
1: Renter Brian Pace in LA says for routine requests, Liv has actually improved response times, like when the hallway flooded. Pace just texted Liv a pic, and an hour later, a maintenance crew was there.
2: So, I mean, big win.
1: But if he has a problem where he needs to talk to an actual human, he says it's only gotten worse.
2: Well, the issue isn't Liv. The issue is that they're not responding. I can't get a hold of them.
1: Pace said if he had to summarize his experience with Liv, said he's now easier to ignore. Stephen Bisaha, NPR News.

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1: My routine now is I got to do my morning becomes eclectic in the morning. It's the one thing that gets me through my emails. It's exhilarating because it's all in the name of discovery. I always think from the music to the events like we're at to the news and the articles and things that are happening in my own community that I don't know about. KCRW is incredible to just show me a place that I've lived my whole entire life in a new light and in a deeper, more meaningful way. I love it.
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3: All right, it's sunny but pretty mild in the Southland today. We're expecting the heat to start ramping up in a few days, but right now, fair downtown, 81 degrees in Northridge, sunny and 82. Torrance with 77, and down in Costa Mesa, they've got a few clouds and also 77 degrees. It's KCRW.
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3: In stocks, all indices fell today as Treasury yields climbed. The Dow Jones gave up 347 points by close. Marketplace will give us more stock details and other business news in about 10 minutes, right here on 89.9 KCRW. 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
6: From NPR News, this is All Things Considered. I'm Juana Summers.
7: And I'm Mary Louise Kelly. The first thing to know about Sophie Pattison is she's invisible. Sophie works as a sound tech for a literary festival, the person who mics famous authors in the wings before they step into the spotlight. These famous authors, think David Sedaris, Ann Patchett, George Saunders, they never make eye contact. They never notice her. Okay, those authors are, of course, real people. Sophie is not. She is the protagonist of the new novel Sophie Standing There by Meg Mason. Now, Mason knew that even though she was writing fiction, she would need permission from these real-life superstars for her, at times, prickly depictions of them. She was braced for rejection. But instead, Meg Mason told me she received a treasure trove of support.
8: One by one, every single one of them came back and said yes. And I have this little file now of emails in which they all wrote back in their own style. And I swear I'm going to be buried with it. It's the most precious thing I own.
7: All right. So let's go to Sophie, your protagonist. Introduce her to us and say a little bit about how she's doing as this novel opens.
8: The only way I can describe her is my own feelings towards her. I have such affection towards her and such admiration. And all I want, you know, when people, if they read this novel, is for them to feel something of what I feel about her. She's 37. She is such an innately cheerful, optimistic person. She's like the spiritual inverse of the sad girl protagonist, you know, which was on purpose. Mm. But when we meet her, it's been 4 months since her hideous husband, Paul, decided to end their relationship. You know, he sort of announced it was over and he didn't take his AirPods out while he was, you know, having this conversation with her.
7: He is truly hideous. And she's taking a shower. So talk about feeling vulnerable as he announced, I want out. And in fact, I want you to move out, not me.
8: Exactly. I'd love you not to live here anymore, I think were his exact words. So she is, you know, she is obliterated by this. She didn't want it. She didn't really see it coming. So suddenly the baby she wanted, that's, you know, that's not going to happen. She's now moved into this flat, as we would call it, apartment. She's 37. She doesn't own a coffee table. So even though she is, you know, delightful and optimistic and stoic, she's putting herself back together. And the way that she does that, she presses into literature and she comes across this novel that she'd read a long time ago. It didn't really mean anything to her in that moment. And she rediscovers it and it becomes everything, but more than the book, it's the author. You know, I guess you could describe it as a parasocial relationship. I'm going to go with emotional preoccupation or imaginary friendship.
9: She has a crush on her, just to spell it out. This huge literary crush, yeah.
8: Okay. Yeah, but also all of her thoughts are now being directed towards the author, you know, and she has done such a careful and close study of everything that's there on the internet. She knows what the author would say. And then Elizabeth Strout gets COVID, with Elizabeth Strout's permission, and this author has to now come, you know, she's coming and she's doing the festival. And that's when we find out her name, because the point of the novel is that we have the author who is Sophie's creation, and now we have the real Lilac Dunn, who is not at all what Sophie has, you know, put together in her mind.
9: Yeah. I have to ask, has this ever happened to you? Have you ever developed a huge literary crush on an author where you're like, well, I'll never meet them. They'll never write me back. So this is fine.
8: I can't even list them for you because we don't have time. But like Sophie, I was a real latecomer to reading. I didn't read voluntarily for pleasure until I was 17. And it was only a product of sudden loneliness. And I came across Nancy Mitford, and it was one of the first times that I was like, oh, a novel can be funny and painful. Mm. You know, you didn't have to pick one. And so I just, you know, then read all of Nancy Mitford. And at the time, so she was obviously, she'd been dead for a million years, but I had this sense in that egotistical 18-year-old way that if we met, she would identify something in me, you know, she would, from my manner and bearing, she would be like, there's Meg, that's who I want to talk to. And at 48 years old, I've been in conversation with her for so long now that I find it hard not to believe that.
3: Really?
8: I still think she kind of would. Do you know what I mean?
3: Yeah.
8: Like, I'm just like, because we're friends. And I was doing this signing the other day, and this woman came up to me, and she must have heard me, you know, mention the Nancy Mitford thing somewhere. And she came and she went, we have a friend in common. I'm Nancy Mitford's other best friend. And we just kind of fell on each other. But I mean, that just says everything to me. Like, I was 12,000 miles from home. I just got off a plane and I met Nancy Mitford's, you know, our mutual friend. And it was just like, that's what books do. Like, that's our code and that's our language. And these are our people.
9: Sophie, your character, who does the same thing, develops this literary crush, but she also aches for human touch, human hands on her. There's a scene that just spoke to me where she's walking down the sidewalk and she passes a hair salon, and through the window she glimpses the hairdresser who's at the sink washing a client's hair, and that Sophie just stood there aching. Take us to that scene and what you were trying to capture.
8: Yeah, so we pause on the pavement and she's looking in and she's watching this hairdresser kind of cradle the woman's head, you know, and sluice with warm water, and he's set her up with a, you know, a lovely towel and everything. And then we leave her there and it says in the sort of list form, 3 weeks ago, Sophie had a blood test and the phlebotomist had to tap her in elbow. And, you know, last week somebody at work clutched her wrist when she said they could have time off, and then someone bumped into her in the street. And then it says those were the three times, you know, that she'd been touched in the last 2 months or something like that. And I just think we've all felt that, and we've all had moments where we're not having enough touch and human connection. And what I hope now is that Sophie is so lovely and she's so kind and she's so well-liked, and yet her world is entirely depopulated. And I just hope that people who read it put together the fact that it therefore cannot be her fault, because she, of anyone, deserves, you know, the best, the friends, whoever she wants.
9: And somebody to run their hands through her hair and touch her, who she's not paying because they're cutting her hair.
8: Exactly. Yeah. And I think that that's what I know of loneliness, and when I've experienced it myself. On top of the loneliness is the shame that goes with being lonely, and, you know, the acute embarrassment almost. Nobody ever will really say I'm lonely. They might tell you retrospectively that they were at one stage, but it's a hard thing to say. I don't know. I just feel so passionately that we can see it's a season for her and it's undeserved, and there's no shame because she didn't do it to herself, and she'll survive, and the books will be part of the way she gets herself there.
9: Yeah. Well, it's so clear that you're rooting so hard for Sophie, and without giving away the many twists and turns this novel takes, I think it's okay to reveal, like, she ends up okay. She's going to be just fine.
8: She does end up okay. She gets there. And if anyone's read it already, don't worry about the trousers.
9: They were great black trousers.
8: Mm-hmm. The book's already been out here for a month in the UK, and there's a real movement, justice for her trousers. So hopefully that will spread across the ocean.
9: I'm so glad. Yeah. To fill people in, there is a quite dramatic scene at a literary festival where she is literally stripped of her trousers. So I'm glad to hear that the trousers have a happy ending.
8: Yeah, exactly. Thank you so much for reading the book and letting me talk about Sophie. And she's been such a gift to me, and I'm just so happy to hand her on now.
9: Meg Mason, the pleasure was mine.
8: Thank you so much.
9: Meg Mason, talking about her new novel, Sophie, Standing There.
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13: In Los Angeles, I'm Kai Riznall. It is Monday today. This one is the 28th day of September. Good as it always is to have you along, everybody. The first couple of minutes of the program today are going to be about time, about where the economy might be going, and about where it has been. It is often said here and elsewhere that if you want to know which way the economy is going, the bond market is where you ought look. And with the caveat that, yes, we have been doing a whole lot of bond stories the past couple of weeks, the story that the bond market is telling us just keeps being reinforced. Business activity is strong. Government debt is high. The geopolitical narrative is unclear at best. And so today, bond yields across the curve. That is, the interest rate the government has to pay on almost all of its notes, bonds, and bills, those yields were up. Again, in some cases, to 19-year highs. So at the very least, the economy yet to come is going to be more expensive. We are also going to learn some things about the economy that was this week. On Wednesday, we'll get what was, once upon a time, the

0: sector employment data comes on Wednesday. Weekly first-time claims for unemployment benefits on Thursday. And then Friday, the biggie, the September jobs report. So, marketplaces submit the fields. Ask some economists what they're going to be looking for in all of that data.
1: Last month's jobs report was surprisingly strong. It showed the economy added more than 162,000 jobs in August, up from just 21,000 in July and 31,000 in June.
2: The big question is, was that a blip or was that the data trying to tell us that things weren't so bad?
1: Justin Wolfers at the University of Michigan says that's what he'll be looking to see when the September report comes out this week.
2: The most important thing is not to overreact to any one number.
1: There's always volatility in the data, which is why Heidi Shierholz at the Economic Policy Institute says you want to look at the last several months together.
3: What we've seen recently is that the labor market is okay. There's like good news and bad news.
1: The good news is that the unemployment rate is low. It's hovering just above 4% and has been for a while.
3: Job growth is solid. Not great, but it's solid. Layoffs are low. So if you have a job, you are no more likely than usual to get laid off. So that is very good news.
1: The not so good news, Shierholz says, is that wage growth is weak and there's not much hiring going on.
3: We are talking now about hiring rates that are roughly where they were in like 2010, 2011, in the just unbelievably weak labor markets right after the Great Recession.
1: You can see that in the growing number of people who are long-term unemployed. That's a number Breon Williams at the Groundwork Collaborative will be paying close attention to this week.
4: We have right now more than a quarter of our unemployed workers that have been out of work and looking for work for 6 months or longer. And I think that that's a troubling sign.
1: A sign of weakness in an otherwise fairly solid job market. I'm Samantha Fields for Marketplace.
0: Wall Street today, sell, sell, and sell again. We will have the details when we always have the details.

0: On a generally grim day for technology stocks, NVIDIA did all right for itself. Shares up almost 1.75% for the session. Of course, it does help that the company said it's going to spend $150 billion to buy back more of its own stock over the next couple of years. That's on top of an $80 billion buyback already announced, and it does beat Apple's buyback record. Basically, what's happening here? NVIDIA is generating just a whole pile of cash that it has to do something with. And as Marketplace's Megan McCarty-Carino reports, that is a sign of the changing technology landscape.
1: There are a couple ways a company can return cash to shareholders, says Nick Guest, an assistant professor of accounting at Cornell. It could pay a dividend for every share.
2: They tend to be regular, and the market tends to build up an expectation for them. So that if you pay a dividend this quarter, you're going to pay at least that much in future quarters.
1: Or it can buy shares back from shareholders. Guest says that's seen as more flexible, so it's become the favored way for companies with excess profits to share them.
2: They said, hey, we don't have that many investment opportunities. We can't use all this cash right now, so we're going to give some of it back to you investors, and then you can decide what to do with it.
1: Apple has been the leader in stock buybacks, but Alphabet, Meta, and Oracle also spent heavily to repurchase their own shares, says Eric Gordon, a business professor at the University of Michigan, at least until this year.
3: We're seeing something I never thought we would see, which is tech companies which formerly were just bringing in the cash now are spending huge amounts of cash on AI.
1: The companies spending big on data centers have seen the build-out eat into their free cash flow. Some are selling new stock, and most are borrowing to fund construction.
3: Companies are filling the dump trucks with money and sending it to NVIDIA to buy their chips. NVIDIA is getting dump trucks of money every day. That's why it can do stock buybacks.
1: Of course, NVIDIA doesn't have to buy back stock with its excess profits. Jacob Born, a tech analyst at eMarketer, wonders if the company could spend the money on something else.
4: Why is this the best bet for NVIDIA right now, as opposed to, you know, acquiring more AI startups or investing more in chip development?

0: But NVIDIA is doing those things too, says Daniel Newman, an analyst with Futurum.
1: When you have a balance sheet that looks like NVIDIA, you have the optionality to return to shareholders, and you have the optionality to invest in the ecosystem.
0: NVIDIA has committed hundreds of billions to the chip supply chain and invested in AI companies that turn around and spend their money on more NVIDIA chips. I'm Megan McCarty-Carino for Marketplace.

0: Here is a perhaps incompletely understood fact about a very particular slice of the American economy. More than half, well more than half, of the firefighters in this country are volunteers. And to boot, the number of those volunteers is falling. We're down 200,000 of them over the past couple of decades. Almost every state has a shortage. And even though they're not getting paid, the volunteer firefighting workforce does have some of the same problems the regular labor force does. Marketplace's Caitlin Tan takes us to rural western Wyoming.
1: Outside a fire hall in Sublette County, six seasoned volunteers gather for their semi-monthly training. Instructor Justin Hamilton stands alongside a miniature, unpainted wooden house propped up on sawhorses.
2: This is a two-story dollhouse, essentially like a two-bedroom. Bedrooms are upstairs.
1: A volunteer in his brown and yellow uniform grabs the nearby torch.
2: I'm going to go ahead and have Eric go ahead and ignite it, and we will let it build up.
1: Smoke billows out. Eric opens and closes the doors to simulate different flows of fire.
2: So with a fire like this, how many people do we got to have to go inside?
3: Four or five. Four.
4: Five, one
5: five,
4: on the
5: five on the
2: six.
5: Pump.
2: Ideally six. You've got four. Can you go inside? No. What can you do?
3: External.
2: External. Mm-hmm. Hit it hard from the yard.
1: This is a real scenario they practice for.
6: So has there been times you guys have to change your strategy because you don't have six guns?
7: Every fire.
8: Pretty much.
7: Yep.
1: Partly because it takes a while to get anywhere here. Sublette County is about the size of Connecticut. And sometimes the volunteers are busy with their day job, like Jason Reif, who's a local rancher.
9: You know, I might not make that call because I'm out doing something, or I'm horseback. If I'm horseback, then I'm not making a call.
1: So Reif needs other firefighters to back him up. Ideally, the county needs 100 volunteers.
9: We need a lot of redundancy, which is why the numbers need to be so big.
1: But they're short about 20.
9: If we don't have volunteers, we're pretty much sunk as a county. And there's no one coming if you don't volunteer to do this.
1: And volunteers are the only way the vast majority of fire departments in the country can afford to do their work. That's according to Steve Hirsch, chair of the National Volunteer Fire Council.
10: The volunteer fire service is saving billions, and I'm talking about billions with a B, billions of dollars for the taxpayers of this nation.
1: Nationally, total volunteer firefighter numbers are down about 25% since 2008.
10: There's just so many demands on people's time that I think that's our problem.
1: These days, many people who might otherwise volunteer are working a couple jobs to make ends meet while trying to keep gas in their cars and afford childcare. Plus, volunteers have to make time for mandatory training. Joe Maruca is the retired fire chief in West Barnstable, Massachusetts. He says it was especially hard to recruit young volunteers.
11: The economics and the lifestyle of the 20-something in today's world doesn't allow this stagnant approach.
1: Like requiring strict training schedules. So he had to get flexible to bring more people on board. Maruca remembers it meant keeping odd hours.
11: I'm getting phone calls from people. Why is the fire truck driving around town at 8:30 at night? What are you doing? What's wrong? I said, nothing. They're just practicing.
1: Over a couple decades, Maruca doubled the size of his team. There's other recruiting ideas out there. New laws in Wyoming pay state employees for 24 hours of leave to fight fire and give all volunteers access to state health insurance. And in Sublette County, after a focus on recruiting, they're still short but no longer declining. The newest recruit, Luke Nagel.
12: How old are you?
13: 16.
12: Wow.
1: Nagel is part of their cadet program. He's 2 months in.
13: It's not too hard because I can't make it to most of the calls because of like school and stuff. And then some of the calls I'm just not allowed to go on.
1: When he completes his training and is 18, he'll be fighting fire with the rest of the crew. In Sublette County, Wyoming, I'm Caitlin Tan for Marketplace.

0: Retirement is usually something you prepare for over decades. 401ks and pensions and saving plans, the whole smash. In order to set yourself up for life after work. Sometimes, though, the decision to stop working comes earlier than expected, and it happens for reasons well outside your control. Here's today's installment of our series, Clocked Out.
1: I'm Emily Basilio. I just turned 60, and I live in St. Paul, Minnesota, and I am currently not working. I won't say retired. A year ago, I was living in Chicago for 27 years, and just life was going very smoothly until the end of September-ish. My dad was diagnosed with dementia. We found an apartment, sight unseen, and by mid-December, I was here in St. Paul. At that point, I was working for an organization that had been remote, fully remote, for 6 years. So I didn't realize my job was on the line until into the spring, where there was an announcement that everybody would need to come back to the office, RTO, 2 times a week. And then I was told that because I could not meet that requirement, I would not be able to stay there. So I was terminated. So there was a lot of upset and a lot of concern about what I was going to do financially. I was the main breadwinner. So we had several calls with our financial planner just to like say, okay, we're switching gears here. I know we were planning for retirement. We did not expect it to happen this soon. I was 59 at the time. But in the end, I think it was really a gift. When the bottom drops out like that and you weren't really planning on it, it's terrifying. You know, your whole life is built around productivity, right? So there's a lot to sort out, and for me to like figure out who I am again, returning to a place I haven't lived in 40 years. I'm taking Italian, so I'm trying to keep the brain alive. I get out and I walk every day. We're doing old Minnesota things, like going to the state fair and reacquainting myself with my people. I know that there's more ahead for me. I have more to contribute, and I will figure that out once I figure the city out and where I fit in it again.
0: Emily Basilio, she's in St. Paul, Minnesota. Share your story, would you, of leaving the labor force voluntarily or otherwise?

0: Coming up.
1: Some malls that are dying and will be dead.
0: Rest in peace. First, though, let's do the numbers. Dow Industrial's down 347 points today. That's 2/3 of 1%. Finished at 51,481. The NASDAQ subtracted 248 points. That's 0.9% there. 26,820. S&P 500 down 59 points. A little bit more than 0.75%. 7683 there. NVIDIA, we talked about its competitors fared from bad to worse. Broadcom subtracted 0.9%. Advanced Micro Devices, AMD, deleted 0.3% on the day. The Trump administration has rolled back fuel efficiency rules for new cars. The old rule required car makers to hit a little bit better than 50 miles a gallon by 2031. Now, just a little bit under 35 mpg. General Motors slipped 0.2%. Ford Motor down 2.6% on the day. Bond prices down. Yield on the 10-year T-note. Hang on to your hats, people. 5.23%. 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
4: 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AI is one of the most pressing issues between the U.S. and China, who will have to cooperate in order to make any kind of regulation effective. But agreement about the threat level is elusive, and the two countries are in a race against each other to support the leading companies making the tech. Our new AI Cold War, next at 2:30 on 89.9 KCRW.
0: This is Marketplace. I'm Kai Rizdahl. We begin this part of the program with another look at the calendar and also the observation in which I am completely certain I am not alone that it is way, and I do mean way too early to even start thinking about holiday shopping. The cold hard truth, though, is that businesses have an annual timetable, and that timetable says the time is right now to really start digging in on the holidays. Adobe released its online holiday spending predictions today. Online sales in this country, Adobe figures, are going to hit $275 billion this year. That's up almost 7% from a year ago. But, and however, to get that $275 billion worth of stuff to us, the humble consumer, is going to take a whole lot of diesel. You see where this is going? Marketplace's Elizabeth Trovall sure does.
5: American consumers are not in the jolliest of spirits as we approach the holiday spending season. Sophia Begg is with Morning Consult.
6: As gas prices remain elevated, consumer sentiment continues to drop or stay fairly depressed because it just makes people feel really bad about the economy.
5: Consumers are cranky, but that doesn't mean they've stopped spending. John Ochakun is with the Richmond Fed.
7: Discretionary categories still remain strong. The thing that's really surprising is how resilient spending has been in categories that should be really sensitive to high fuel prices.
5: He says consumers are still splurging on things like foreign travel, vehicles, and eating out. And that bodes well for holiday spending. Though Sophia Begg says the caveat is for low-income consumers whose budgets are getting tighter.
6: There's some household finances pressures that's going on, and that, in addition to gas prices, I think could impact holiday spending going forward.
5: Retailers may feel the pinch this holiday season. That's because of high diesel prices. Debnil Chowdhury is with S&P Global Energy.
8: The cost of goods and shipping is higher, and the issue is retailers will have to decide, do they pass those costs on to the consumers? If they're selling something that's extremely price competitive, it's harder for them to do that.
5: And the holiday shopping season is highly competitive for retailers, says Vivek Pandya with Adobe. There's lots of pressure to bring prices down.
9: The stakes are very high for these retailers to capitalize on these holiday season sales, to take advantage of this stronger purchase propensity on the part of the consumer. What we're really thinking is that the pricing piece, the shipping piece, all that is going to be very important for the consumer.
5: Pandya says he expects retailers to offer discounts of up to 30% online. And retailers will have to manage those price cuts as they also deal with higher diesel-induced shipping costs. I'm Elizabeth Trovall for Marketplace.
0: Consider for just a moment the American shopping mall. Historically, the site of countless teenage hangouts, last-second holiday shopping runs, and chaotic Black Friday bargain hunting. And it turns out, a real estate category with way more than nine lives. Mall values, the Wall Street Journal reports, are beating all 10 commercial property categories. Offices, multifamily properties, you name it. 6 years after the pandemic very nearly did them in, malls are back from the dead. Kate King wrote about their resurrection in the Journal. Kate, welcome to the program.
1: Thanks for having me.
0: We have reported, I know you have reported many times in the past, that the American mall was dead. Turns out, not so dead.
1: Not yet.
0: So what's going on?
1: Well, investors are increasingly becoming convinced that malls might be here to stay. And this is first and foremost because malls are simply doing the job of being malls. People are continuing to go to malls. Retailers are opening stores in malls and making money. And as a result, mall values are increasing and people are more willing to buy malls or invest in stakes in malls.
0: Who is going to malls, first of all?
1: It runs the gamut. We see the most success at the really high-end malls.
0: Yeah, yeah.
1: These are properties that have luxury stores, maybe really popular restaurants with long wait lists in usually affluent areas, and where the owners have invested a lot of money in keeping up the property. It's not a tired-looking mall. It still looks fancy.
0: Right, right. And also, as you point out in this piece, the retailers that they're choosing to have in those malls are not generally susceptible to online shopping.
1: Right. Malls a few years ago definitely did go through a crisis. Mall owners will tell you it was more a crisis of perception than actual real true crisis. But nevertheless, online retail did force closures among many retailers. So malls, like all retail, are certainly looking to insulate themselves as much as possible from online shopping. So they need to offer experiences that people can't get online. So that's where you see a lot more restaurants, entertainment, the types of shopping experiences like buying a Rolex that people prefer to do in person.
0: Yeah, I mean, you know, there are malls here in Los Angeles that have like trolleys and water features and all kinds of stuff. So it's a thing where, you know, when I go to these malls, young families, like they're out there with the strollers and the kids and all this jazz. It's like an event.
1: Oh, absolutely. Mall owners have really had to up their game. And that includes, like you say, events. You know, some malls have farmers markets, entertainment, like bands and performances even. Influencers will come to malls and partner with retailers or do just kind of meet and greets in malls. So it's a whole other ball game now.
0: It has to be said, we are not back to the heyday of the American mall. Numbers are still down.
1: Right. Mall values are still far off their peaks that we saw about a decade ago. one of the reasons that the malls that remain today are doing so well is because there have been about 200 mall closures. Yeah. So that, of course, strengthens the remaining operators when there's less competition.
0: Let me get you back to where we started and your first answer, which was they're not dead yet. Discuss.
1: Sure. Well, there are definitely some malls that are dying and will be dead. These are malls that are older, where their owners have not invested in renovating them. And also, sometimes it's just a function of the demographics of the area changed. Yeah. And so there's just not that customer base to support it anymore. So there are going to still be mall closures moving forward, and there aren't going to be very many mall openings. No one's building big enclosed malls anymore.
0: Right, right, for sure. Are you a mall person or no?
1: I am kind of a mall person. I do go to the mall when I need to, but it's not an everyday thing.
0: Fair enough. I hear that. Kate King at the Wall Street Journal. Kate, thanks a lot. I appreciate your time.
1: Oh, thank you.
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0: This final note on the way out today, in which we started with the cost of money, bond yields, right? Thus, we will also end with the cost of money. Mortgage News Daily has the average rate on a 30-year fixed mortgage at 7.5%. 7.5%. Amir Babawi, Caitlin S., John Gordon, Noya Carr, Steve Mullis, and Stephanie Seek are the Marketplace editing staff. Kelly Silvera is the news director, and I'm Kai Rizdahl. We will see you tomorrow, everybody. This is APM.
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11: 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Rinko Kikuchi stars as a woman returning to Tokyo's ballroom dance scene after tragedy, where an infatuation with her instructor offers a chance for rediscovery. 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
12: American taxpayers funded a new ad for Donald Trump, I guess?
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14: America will never be a communist country.
12: Man, it sounds like he really doesn't like communism, but you'd never know from the big dinner he threw the world's most powerful communists last week. The president invited all of his tech broligarchs, Elon, Tim, Sundar, Mark, Jensen, Sam, Sergey, and you just know everyone was talking about AI because we're in a bit of an AI cold war with China. But the president's no tech whiz.
15: Everything's computer.
12: That's why he has a human printer.
16: Natalie!
12: So, on Today Explained from Vox, we're going to talk about Trump's AI whisperer, China's AI ambitions, and whether there's any room for safety between the two.
17: Live from NPR News in Culver City, California, I'm Duane Brown. China and the U.S. have released a list of imports they will reduce tariffs on, valued at $30 billion each. As NPR's Jennifer Pack tells us, this follows last week's face-to-face meeting between the two leaders.
18: President Trump has been imposing rounds of tariffs on Chinese exports in his first and now second term.
15: China retaliated in kind, often targeting Trump's voting base, American farmers. Now they get some reprieve. China's Commerce Ministry says it will lower tariffs on U.S. agricultural products like beef, chicken, almonds, and also on American medical equipment and coal. In exchange, the White House says it will reduce tariffs on Chinese baby products, toys, and decorations, which, if implemented in time, American consumers could see some holiday savings. Jennifer Pak, NPR News, Beijing.
17: New Hampshire's tight U.S. Senate race is spurring big spending by political action committees, or PACs, from New Hampshire Public Radio. Josh Rogers reports voters are seeing a flood of political ads.
16: The race between Democratic Congressman Chris Pappas and former U.S. Senator John E. Sununu is one of a handful that could determine partisan control in Washington. And PACs of all stripes are spending like they know it. Joe Sweeney is a New Hampshire-based political consultant.
18: We're sort of in a slop economy when it comes to the marketing that we're seeing. We're competing for attention for people, and we're just trying to get 3 seconds of their time.
16: GOP-aligned PACs have now spent some $30 million in New Hampshire, while Democratic PACs have spent about $20 million. For NPR News, I'm Josh Rogers in Concord.
17: A deadly nor'easter has left a trail of destruction as it moves north into New England. Storm surge flooded towns along the Jersey Shore, and trees were torn out of the ground in New York City, killing at least one person. You are listening to NPR News. Pope Leo urged Europe to seek peace as he wrapped up a 4-day trip to France. NPR's Eleanor Beardsley reports he spoke in a city that's symbolic of reconciliation after World War II.
19: Pope Leo spoke in the city of Metz in the Alsace-Lorraine region, long disputed by France and Germany. Today, unfortunately, war has come again to Europe, he said, where pointless massacres are taking civilian lives. Leo said Europe can stop the spiral of violence. You have demonstrated over the past 80 years of peace that it's possible to express divergent opinions, demands, and interests through dialogue rather than confrontation, he said. The Pope also called on Europe to welcome those fleeing persecution and wars. That means integrating them as if into your own family, he said. The Pope called the migrants' arrival in Europe an exceptional encounter between peoples and cultures. Eleanor Beardsley, NPR News, Paris.
17: Well, crude oil prices rose back above $100 a barrel today. Analysts say travelers could be stuck paying higher airfares even if oil prices fall. Jet fuel prices have surged even faster than oil due to the Iran war and disruptions in refinery production. This has led airlines to cut flights and raise fares to offset higher crude prices and tight supplies. Relief for consumers seems unlikely as long as the war with Iran keeps oil tankers from freely passing. This is NPR.
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21: Today Explained, Sean Ramos-Verm here with senior correspondent at Vox, Andrew Prokop. Andrew, what is Donald Trump's plan when it comes to AI?
22: First of all, it's not AI, it's SI. Trump has decided to rename artificial intelligence superintelligence because he thinks artificial intelligence makes people think it's fake or phony or something.
23: And it is not fake. It's actually amazing.
22: So there's a rebranding underway.
23: From this point forward, all of United States documents and hopefully the world's will be changed to use the much more accurate term super as opposed to artificial. So it's super intelligence.
22: He loves it. He thinks it's wonderful. He wants to let it rip.
23: In other words, welcome to the new world of super intelligence -SI. SI.
22: He's all full steam ahead.
21: And you recently wrote for our Yellow website that a lot of this is on account of because of a podcast host named David Sacks. Who is David Sacks?
22: David Sacks, he's probably the most important person advising Trump on AI right now.
23: He's worth a fortune. He's made a lot of money. He's a very rich billionaire.
22: Sacks, you know, he's a longtime Silicon Valley figure, a venture capitalist. You know, basically in the 2020s, he became much more politically outspoken. He started co-hosting this podcast, the All In podcast, with three other venture capitalists. All right, everybody, welcome back to the number one podcast in the world, the All In podcast in the news. He took a hard turn against woke.
3: The woke mind virus almost requires this whitewashing of the past. But
22: against Democrats.
3: All I can say to these establishment Democrats is play stupid games, win stupid prizes.
22: Gradually sort of made the transition to outright support of Donald Trump during the 2024 election. He hosted a fundraiser for Trump at his house.
23: I love that house he has. I love David's house.
22: And then when Trump won, he named David Sacks the White House czar of artificial intelligence and crypto.
3: Everything changed after President Trump came on my podcast. And I accepted this job as crypto czar because I thought it was a once in a lifetime opportunity to work.
22: So Sacks served in that position for a little over a year. Now he's back outside government, but he still has major influence through his connections in the Valley and his ability to call Trump up on the phone.
23: Call me on my cell phone number.
21: Yeah, I believe we talked about Sacks back when he was still in the White House.
5: Okay, so David Sacks goes from outside of the Washington, D.C. establishment into a role in the White House, in the Trump White House.
21: What are Sacks' feelings about how the government should regulate AI?
22: So Sacks is very much what's been called light touch. Some would say basically no touch about regulation. He argues that we're seeing an amazing time of American innovation. We're seeing technological achievements, and we need to let that, you know, basically go full steam ahead without interference from the government that could get in the way of or squelch these innovations. But there is a wrinkle in his support for and championing of the AI industry, in that he loves the AI industry, but he is very much not a fan of the two leading American AI companies, specifically OpenAI and Anthropic. In fact, he really loathes Anthropic. He's just constantly taking shots at them.
3: Anthropic was the porcupine. Anthropic will be the most powerful monopoly ever created in human history. You got Anthropic effectively conducting its own foreign policy here.
22: That's because he has a different vision for the future of the industry and for how it should evolve. The AI that most people are familiar right now is ChatGPT from OpenAI.
5: Hey.
22: Or Claude from Anthropic.
6: Hey, it's me, Claude.
22: The way you use them is you sign up with this company and you use the product that they host. We are their customers. We are using their product. He supports something called open weight or open source AI, which is different from OpenAI, the company. Open weight or open source AI is the idea that rather than having closed proprietary models that are expensive to use and controlled by just these two big companies, we should publish the models themselves, their weights, their parameters, just publish them online. And so other people could use them, modify them, run them as they see fit without needing to go through a big company.
21: How does Sacks' love for open source, open weight AI models end up influencing the president when it comes to regulation, which is what so many people are calling for right now?
22: The reason why it matters in Sachs's advice is that he has been extremely skeptical of AI safety concerns and AI risk concerns.
6: I think this is becoming a panic. We're in an election season, and there is an incentive for political actors to try and amplify the fear. And I think this is a moment to really, I think, calm down a little bit.
22: In his view, these concerns are kind of a plot or an op that is designed to bring down government regulation. If you say the technology is dangerous, government's going to have to regulate it, and they're going to drive these open weight, open source models, put restrictions on how they can be used, drive them out of business, and basically enshrine the dominance of the big two, OpenAI and Anthropic. That sounds a little, a lot like a stretch to me. Saying your product might cause human extinction is not exactly the best way to win friends and to get people on your side. You know, having said that, when you get into specifics about exactly what should be done about AI safety, there are definitely proposals that would benefit these big companies and would disadvantage their open weight competitors.
21: David Sachs is a businessman, and AI is very good for business right now, especially in the eyes of the president of the United States. Why would he be against two of the most successful companies in the country, OpenAI and Anthropic?
22: Well, there's a lot of money on both sides of this question. And Sachs and the venture capital ecosystem that he is part of is basically making bets on the open weight, open source models and various software startups that could use those open weight, open source models to create software products for people. I should also say that Sachs has some very powerful allies on this in the industry. Jensen Huang of NVIDIA, he's very invested in this open weight model as well. That would mean more customers for NVIDIA chips. And then you also have Mark Zuckerberg of Meta, who has embraced the open weight crusade. He wrote a post about how superintelligence should be for everyone.
7: Meta will contribute to this by building leading personal superintelligence agents and models, including open source models, and delivering them to billions of people around the world.
21: It occurs to me, Andrew, that some of the most popular open source AI models are, how do I say this, Chinese?
22: Yes, that is correct. China is currently the leader in open weight model development. The most popular models are from the companies DeepSeek and Moonshot. So this is an issue that came up when Sachs was still in the White House last year. It related to Jensen Huang of NVIDIA, who makes the most advanced AI chips. Hawks, specifically, national security-minded officials, they wanted to put more restrictions on how NVIDIA could sell those advanced AI chips abroad to other countries in the Gulf and also to China itself. And Sachs became Jensen Huang's biggest ally inside the Trump administration, lobbying the president to, no, we shouldn't put these restrictions on chip sales. We should try to sell more chips to other countries. That would be good for America. Don't buy this idea being advanced by the hawks that if we sell good AI chips to China, then suddenly China's going to win the AI race. That's not a serious concern. The hawks say that is a serious concern. They believe that maintaining America's AI lead over China is crucial. So they were baffled by Trump's decision to basically bless these chip sales abroad. And Sachs is a big reason why that happened. Officials have wanted to do more. They are concerned about the risks on both cyber and on national security regarding China. It's been the president who has not really been listening to their advice. But time will tell if Trump decides to keep listening to outside phone calls from David Sachs and Jensen Huang, or if he decides to sort of trust the people he's appointing on this internally.
21: When When Today Explained is back, we're going to ask if the people in
1: China
21: worry about AI as much as we do here in the United States.
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21: Kyle Chan is a fellow at the Brookings Institution. He thinks a lot about China and tech and China's relationship with the United States. We spoke to him this morning about how, as a country, China's even more into AI than we are.
31: Yeah, in fact, China has some concrete plans to boost AI adoption through the country, including its recent AI Plus initiative. And their goal is to try to boost the penetration of AI in so-called terminal devices, everything from computers to smartphones, to 90% or more by 2030. It's going really fast. And it is in part like a state mobilization effort. There are state-owned companies. There are government agencies that are trying to integrate AI. But also there's just an enthusiasm from the general population. If you look at surveys like the latest Gallup poll, people in China are much more enthusiastic and positive about how AI might help them and help the country. It's quite a striking contrast with what you see in the US in terms of attitudes towards AI.
21: Right, because people here are worried about AI as an existential threat. People here are worried about AI taking their jobs. People here are worried about AI data centers in their backyards. Is that not the vibe in China?
31: Not so much. There is some concern about AI and jobs. But in general, China's not worried about AI wiping out humanity. You really don't hear that from the Chinese policymakers. There's no talk about a P-doom, the probability that AI will wipe out humanity. So this is just a different approach to AI risk in general.
21: And why not the existential risk?
31: You know, one factor, I think, is sci-fi and the culture. And
21: we've watched too many movies.
31: It seems like every major sci-fi book or film involves machines trying to kill us all.
32: Anyone we haven't unplugged is potentially an agent. Inside the Matrix, they are everyone and they are no one.
33: Stop. Stop. Ava, I said stop. Whoa.
34: You're close. Give them to me now.
31: And I think that that idea has become very prevalent. And when you imagine a future with AI, that is kind of the primary or one of the primary futures that people imagine. Versus in China, I think a lot of the attitude towards technology in general, not just AI, is about using this edge to keep up and to become more competitive. And so for a lot of people in China, technology was something that they saw transform their lives, you know, in real time. And Chinese leaders think it's the key to, you know, China's future modernization and transformation to a global superpower.
21: Okay, let's talk about what concerns there are, if not P-doom.
31: So one of the biggest concerns that Chinese political leaders have when it comes to AI is political and social instability. They don't want AI-generated content to act the way that social media or the internet broadly could, which is to disseminate information, maybe deepfakes, maybe viral news that could threaten the CCP's hold on power, right?
0: I've been testing DeepSeek for weeks, and I'm going to expose some shocking examples of censorship and propaganda that I found.
1: Here, it refuses to respond to a question referencing the Tiananmen Square massacre.
10: Who is the president of Taiwan? Also, beyond its scope. And how many people did Mao murder? Well, apparently Mao is being praised instead.
31: For AI-generated content, it was about making sure that the models didn't say the wrong things about sensitive topics. Yeah, a lot of this is about social and political risk rather than about existential technological risk per se. So from pretty early on, China has been developing a model registration system where basically AI services have to be vetted in advance and go through a battery of tests where they're asked sensitive political questions and they're supposed to either not answer them or say the right thing, quote unquote, before they are officially registered. And once they're registered, then they can be released to the public. So it's a pretty tight regulatory framework for controlling things like political content.
21: But we know that there's a high unemployment rate in China, especially among young people, which is also a great concern of the government. Are the people and or the government worried about this bullish approach to AI that some huge percentage of every aspect of Chinese industry should have AI integrated by 2030 could affect employment numbers?
31: Yes and no. On the one hand, China is actually facing this demographic problem with a shrinking labor force, fewer people who want to go into, say, factory jobs, but China still wants to make everything the world wants to buy.
21: Mm.
31: And so they see AI as a partial solution to that, a way to automate things like manufacturing. On the other hand, though, there are growing concerns in China about job loss. And you see also some recent court cases in China where they basically are telling employers, you cannot use AI as a reason to fire workers.
11: While in the U.S., we are openly advertising and moving towards replacing our workforce with robots and AI, Chinese courts just made it illegal to replace workers with robots.
1: If your job is replaced with AI, can the company just lay you off? A court in China says not so fast.
31: But I think overall, what they're trying to do is they're trying to find this balance between the diffusion of the technology and trying to prevent, especially any kind of large-scale protest movement that might arise from sudden mass unemployment of, say, factory workers or food delivery drivers.
21: And President Xi was, of course, here in Washington last week. From the limited photos we have of the state dinner or President Trump and President Xi on the tarmac, whatever it is, everything looks so chummy, even though we are so clearly at cold war with China over AI. The president's always talking about how he wants to win.
12: Whoever wins AI, you have to remember this. And now I say, whoever wins SI, whoever wins super intelligent wins.
21: How much was there tension in his visit to Washington last week? Did you notice any?
31: The weird thing is that just between these two men, there seems to be this kind of bromance where especially Trump really fawns over Xi Jinping.
12: My relationship with President Xi is an extraordinary one. He's for China, I'm for the U.S., but other than that, we love each other.
31: I think he has tremendous respect, even admiration, for Xi Jinping's grip on power and control over the government apparatus in general.
13: Xi is a great gentleman. He's now president for life. President for life. No, he's great. Look, he was able to do that. I think it's great. Maybe we'll have to give that a shot someday.
31: What is happening under the surface, though, is continuing tensions and a deep competitive structural relationship that involves especially competition in AI. AI has emerged as a new fault line of competition between the US and China, one that could come to define the relationship going forward. And so I think that, you know, on the one hand, while they're talking about even cooperation on things like AI safety and AI risk, on the other hand, there's a whole bunch of issues where the U.S. wants to lead, China wants to also get ahead. And when it comes to things like distillation or cyber capabilities, it's as zero-sum as it's ever been.
2: Who's winning?
31: Well, it depends on what you're looking at and how you define winning. So if you're talking about the best models, for sure, the U.S. and virtually everyone in China would agree, right? In fact, Anthropic's Claude is very popular in China, even though technically Anthropic bans its use in China.
2: Huh.
31: To give you a sense.
2: But aren't their open source models kind of popular here?
31: Yes, exactly. Yeah. So Chinese open source models are getting more popular in the U.S., especially at a time when some of the capabilities are so incredible that most normal people don't really need them. And they also don't want to pay for the most advanced and most expensive models. And so, yeah, ultimately, it's this weird sort of cooperation and competition at the same time.
2: Okay, so American models are popular in China. Chinese models are popular in America. We're at each other's throats, but quietly, politely, bro-y. Does the Cold War of it all, though, make it all but certain that safety isn't going to really be a chief priority for either country until something terrible happens?
31: Yeah, the fierce level of competition and the very, very deep distrust between the two countries makes any kind of cooperation on AI safety very, very difficult. Even just talking to each other, having the US and China establish an official AI dialogue, which apparently they've agreed to, is seen as a huge first step, even though they're just talking. There's a long, long road to go before, you know, we can even think about something like an arms control treaty or a broader international agreement about AI and AI safety. But I think that's what some people, especially in Silicon Valley, are trying to jump to.
2: Kyle Chan, Brookings, Andrew Prokop, Vox, Peter Balanon Rosen, Jolie Myers, Bridger Dunnigan, David Tatasciore, Gabriel Donatov, Sean Ramos from Today Explained.

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2: I'm Janae Schrollen at the world famous Comedy Store. 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
5: It's been a dramatic 2 days in Great Britain. First, British police said they'd foiled a terror plot near a military base used by the U.S.
6: But today, those suspects were released without charge.
5: For Monday, September 28th, this is All Things Considered from NPR News. I'm Sasha Pfeiffer.
6: And I'm Juana Summers. The Trump administration has issued new rules weakening fuel efficiency standards for cars.
7: It slows progress to where everybody knows the industry is eventually going. Then we make our auto companies less competitive.
5: Plus, the effort to let the NCAA reinstate limits on athlete transfers and eligibility.
6: Also, choosing the right school for your child can be complicated, and even more complicated if your child is Black.
8: Whatever decision you make, it's going to be a hard one.
5: And we speak with the author of a new novel about loneliness, feeling invisible, and developing literary crushes on authors.
6: First News.
9: Live from NPR News in Washington, I'm Ryland Barton. The Trump administration is relaxing requirements for automakers to control pollution from gasoline-powered cars and light trucks. The new standards set the average for these vehicles at roughly 35 miles a gallon in the 2031 model year, down from a projected 50.4 miles per gallon under rules put in place by the Biden administration. President Trump claims the less stringent mileage requirements would save Americans thousands of dollars on a new car. American farmers have largely escaped President Trump's aggressive immigration crackdown, but as NPR's Kirk Sigler reports, as ICE sweeps continue, there's growing unease because many still can't find enough workers.
10: Idaho is the nation's third largest milk and dairy producer, and the labor shortage is even more pronounced in this sector of the farm economy because dairies operate year-round and aren't eligible for coveted H-2A seasonal visas. Rick Narabout heads the dairy associations for Idaho and Washington State.
11: You know, we haven't seen the worksite enforcement within agriculture, and, you know, we've been spared there for the last year and a half or so.
10: But Narabout says just as quickly his industry could fall out of favor with the Trump administration. Dairymen had been pushing for a GOP bill that would remove the seasonal requirement for some farm worker visas, but Congress is now in recess until after the midterms. Kirk Sigler, NPR News, Twin Falls, Idaho.
9: British police say that five men arrested under counterterrorism laws near a U.S.-run airbase in England have been released on bail but are still under investigation. Investigators haven't concluded whether the incident was state-backed. They are investigating a possible link to Iran, Russia, or non-state-backed militant groups. RAF Fairford is home to long-range U.S. bombers that have been used in the Iran war and has been the focus of anti-war protests. Prosecutors say they are reopening an investigation into alleged sexual assault by members of a fraternity at Cornell University. Aurora Berry of member station WSKG reports that's after public uproar following a lawsuit against the university, several Greek life organizations, and fraternity members.
12: The plaintiff in the lawsuit was a Cornell student at the time of the incident. The lawsuit says she was drugged and sexually assaulted by seven fraternity members in 2024.

0: plaintiff. For NPR News, I'm Aurora Berry in Ithaca.
1: People in Mexico's Baja California Sur state are preparing for Hurricane Polo, which threatens high winds, floods, and mudslides. It's a Category 3 storm with top sustained winds of 115 miles an hour. It's expected to hit the Mexican mainland next. This is NPR News. The owners of Camp Mystic have proposed selling off the Texas riverfront property in bankruptcy. The plan hopes that a buyer will preserve the historic mission of the century-old private Christian girls' camp, where 25 campers and two counselors died in a flood last year. A buyer would likely get a portion of the camp frozen in time. Families of the victims have fought to stop any demolition and stop repairs to preserve evidence for their lawsuits. The Cleveland Orchestra's strike is over after months of bargaining. Kabir Bhatia from member station WKSU has more.
2: The Cleveland Orchestra and its musicians union announced a three-year contract that includes annual raises of 5%. The increases will bring the musicians' base salary to more than $190,000. The union requested a 25% raise, but management said that wasn't sustainable for the future. The new contract also gives members of the orchestra extra time off to help prevent repetitive stress injuries like tendonitis and more input in the audition process. The musicians are free to depart on a European tour. Last week, orchestra officials said canceling the three-week tour would damage the orchestra's finances and reputation, especially during the 25th and final season for music director Franz Welser-Most. For NPR News, I'm Kabir Bhatia in Cleveland.
1: Two giant pandas have arrived in Atlanta as part of an agreement between the Chinese and American governments. Ping Ping and Fu Shuang arrived aboard a dedicated FedEx Panda Express Boeing 777. They will be quarantined for about a month in a biosecure area of the Wildlife Park's new giant panda complex. Atlanta is one of three zoos in the U.S. to house giant pandas. This is NPR News.
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5: From NPR News, this is All Things Considered. I'm Juana Summers.
6: And I'm Sasha Pfeiffer. At first, British police said they'd foiled a suspected terror plot. They arrested five masked men near a military base that the U.S. uses to launch attacks on Iran. President Trump said they'd been under surveillance for a while. But then, this afternoon, authorities released the suspects on bail without charge. NPR's Lauren Freyer at our London Bureau is here to walk us through what sounds like a dramatic 36 hours or so. Hi, Lauren.
7: Hi, Sasha.
6: This seems like quite an about-face. Walk us through the timeline.
7: This has been happening near RAF, Royal Air Force Base Fairford. It's one of the bases that hosts these big U.S. B-1 bombers that take off for missions over Iran. And it's in a rural area called the Cotswolds, popular with tourists, green bucolic hills a couple hours west of London. The crisis started in the wee hours of Sunday morning when a farmer coming home late says she saw three vans filled with masked men. She called police, they intercepted the vehicles, arrested five men, and held them on suspicion of explosives offenses and terrorism. Now, British TV has been wall-to-wall coverage with this, including aerial footage of a bomb disposal robot sort of poking at the doors of these white vans. Prime Minister Andy Burnham called an emergency national security meeting. And then, abruptly, police came out and said they'd freed the suspects on bail.
6: And why? Why did they free them?
7: They haven't quite said. So despite that robot footage, police have not confirmed that any explosives were actually found. It's the use of this base for Iran attacks that drew attention, that maybe these masked men were from the Middle East or connected to events there. Back in July, Iran had threatened British bases, calling them legitimate targets because they host U.S. troops. And Iran, as you know, has retaliated against U.S. and Israeli attacks by striking U.S. allies in the Gulf, for example. But But today, the Iranian embassy in London issued a statement saying it categorically rejects what it calls malicious speculation that these suspects have any links to Iran.
5: So that's what

0: The Iranians said, what do the Brits say?
1: That the suspects are British citizens, all in their mid-20s, living in London. And while the men have been released, the head of UK counterterrorism policing, Lawrence Taylor, told reporters this.
2: We are considering this from every possible angle, including that this may be actively committed by proxies or individuals either knowingly or unknowingly working on behalf of a foreign state.
1: He also said the suspects could be criminals trying to make money and could have been roped into working for hostile states, maybe without even knowing. At the UN General Assembly last week and elsewhere in recent weeks, we've heard British and other European officials warn about this, you know, intimidation, threats, hostile activity by Russia, by Iran, and by non-state groups. It's worth noting that RAF Fairford has been the target of anti-war protesters as well, and many British bases have also been vandalized. Some of those protesters have been charged with terrorism offenses in the past.
0: Lauren, when President Trump was asked about these arrests, he said that the suspects had been, in his words, under view for a long time and we got them. What are British officials saying about that?
1: Nothing. Nothing about intelligence collaboration with the U.S. at all. The U.S. troops have been operating at RAF Fairford and many other British bases for decades. And that continues, even though the British government has voiced opposition to the Iran war. The British Defense Secretary Wes Streeting was asked today about whether that long-running military cooperation now makes Britain vulnerable to attack. And he said no. He thinks the relationship actually keeps Britain safer rather than the opposite.
0: That is NPR's Lauren Frayer in London. Lauren, thanks for covering this.
1: You're welcome. Thank you.
3: The White House is again withholding hundreds of millions of dollars in money specifically appropriated by Congress, with potentially more on pause. That money's meant for things like refugee resettlement and controlling diseases like HIV and malaria. The Government Accountability Office says refusing to spend that money is illegal. We are going to spend the next few minutes looking at how this violates the law and then what the consequences are for people abroad who rely on life-saving foreign aid from the U.S. NPR congressional reporter Eric McDaniel kicks us off with the view from Washington.
4: Congress has the power of the purse. Each year, they pass legislation to dictate how and where the government must use your tax dollars. The executive branch is supposed to fulfill those instructions. But for the second year in a row, the Trump administration has withheld allocations for programs it disagrees with, using what's known as a pocket rescission. The administration sat on the money for months and only notified Congress that it wouldn't spend it after it was already too late for lawmakers to respond.
5: It's one of our executive tools. It's been used before. It is a fully legal approach.
4: That's White House budget official Russ Vogt talking to CNN last year. He also appeared at the time before the Senate Appropriations Committee, where its top Democrat, Patty Murray of Washington, made clear how she felt about the administration's pocket rescission maneuver.
6: Your notion of this pocket rescission defies common sense and, by the way, the plain text of the law.
4: This year, the cuts total more than $810 million. They target immigration services, programs that serve racial and sexual minorities, and address climate change. The White House calls it historic action to eliminate wasteful and harmful spending. According to the Government Accountability Office, an independent, nonpartisan watchdog agency, though, it's illegal. Josh Chaffetz is a law and politics professor at Georgetown University. He wrote the book, Congress's Constitution, Legislative Authority, and the Separation of Powers.
7: I tend to think of violations of the power of the purse as not just unconstitutional, but actually anti-constitutional. They sort of strike at the foundation of Congress's role in our constitutional order.
4: Lawmakers, including at least one Republican, are mad. Top GOP Senate Appropriator Susan Collins of Maine said that the White House does not get to decide which programs are worth funding. Murray calls it theft from the American people. It's just the latest example of President Trump's abrogation of congressional powers. Chaffetz notes that the power of the purse underpins all the legislature's other powers, too.
7: When Congress really doesn't like that the executive branch has gone off and gotten the United States into an armed conflict, it will often, you know, it has in the past often cut off spending as a way of ending that conflict.
4: And Trump has conducted military operations in Iran, Venezuela, Yemen, the Caribbean, and the Pacific Ocean, all without congressional authorizations. And for the most part, Congress, controlled by Republicans, has failed to push back. With the House of Representatives gone until the midterm elections and the Senate in town for just another week, that's unlikely to change. Eric McDaniel, NPR News, Washington.
0: Some of the money that Congress has allocated that the Trump administration has not spent yet is for international health and development aid. NPR's Fatima Tanis covers global health and development, and she's here to tell us more. Hi, Fatima.
8: Hi, Sasha.
0: How much overall did Congress allocate for global health this year?
8: So more than $9 billion taxpayer dollars were earmarked for health programs all around the world. It's just a fraction of the overall health budget. But what's remarkable about it is that in 2025, the Trump administration slashed billions in global health funds. And then Congress came back the next year and set the budget at pretty much the same level with only about a 6% reduction. It appeared to be a clear message that there's bipartisan support for global health funding, but there's still about $1.3 billion that the administration hasn't spent.
0: And that $1.3 billion in unspent money, what was it intended for?
8: For treatments and prevention for HIV and malaria and maternal and child health programs. Last week, Republican Senator Susan Collins from Maine wrote a letter to senior administration officials urging them to spend that money as it was intended before it expires on September 30. Stephen Morrison with the Center for Strategic and International Studies says this is part of the White House strategy.
9: They clearly want to continue to chip away at the authority of Congress to mandate spending in global health.
8: So now the administration could allocate the money as Congress intended by September 30. They could also use it to pay for shutting down USAID, or they could do a pocket rescission. I should note that we have reached out to the State Department and the White House for comment.
0: Fatima, you know very well that last year there were major cuts in global health aid in government U.S. government spending. But the U.S. has been spending money on foreign assistance this year. So how is that money being used?
8: Well, the core of it are these bilateral agreements they've reached with 35 low-income countries. The U.S. will be spending around $15 billion over the next 5 years, and partner countries will pitch in significant amounts as well. The administration says its goal is to have these countries carry the financial burden for their own health issues and rely less on U.S. funding. Now, this is something that many global health experts say is a pragmatic approach and in the right direction. However, it's also a major pivot from the previous model of U.S. foreign aid. And the rollout of this has been rocky, according to Jocelyn Estes. She's with the Center for Global Development.
10: They're sort of building the plane while flying it. And so if this administration's bet on this new approach doesn't work, there are real patients and real people who will suffer the consequences.
8: Estes and others are concerned about whether these low-income countries will develop the technical capability to manage big health programs in such a short time frame.
0: The countries that have signed these agreements with the U.S., what are you hearing from them?
8: So recently, I've spoken with officials from Liberia and Rwanda. On the one hand, this new system allows governments to set their own health care priorities rather than have a donor government decide it. On the other hand, it's significantly less money than they were receiving from the U.S. just a year ago, and countries are still grappling with the loss of those funds. Now, they're expected to spend even more as part of these agreements. Tom Boyke is with the Council on Foreign Relations, and he says it's going to be a big financial challenge for them.
11: We've looked at the budgets announced by those countries, their domestic budgets, and whether or not we see a sign that they are picking up the slack from the shortfall in U.S. development assistance. And there, too, it seems not.
8: So far, we have not really seen these agreements being implemented. Many of them are more like frameworks without details at this point. So we expect to know a little bit more about what it's going to look like by the end of the year.
0: That is NPR's Fatima Tanis. Thank you.
8: Thank you.

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1: 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It's the news on 89.9 KCRW Afternoon Time. Steve Chiatakis, it's 3:18. Hope you had a nice weekend. We are getting into the thick of things on this Monday, giving you the news and information you need to help you wrap up your Monday. Indeed, that's why we're here. The Trump administration is rolling back fuel efficiency standards for new vehicles, what it means for you as a driver and for the auto industry that makes those cars. You'll hear that coming up on the show. The Senate is expected to pass what's called the Protect College Sports Act, which will allow, if it passes, the NCAA to reinstate limits on athlete transfers and eligibility. Opponents say it doesn't do enough to address rising spending at those schools. That story, many others, coming up this hour right here on 89.9 KCRW. A look at some headlines making news across Southern California. An update brought to you in part by USC Online. The organizers of the 2028 Olympics here in L.A. may not be delivering complete reports on their preparations as required by their contract with the city of Los Angeles. That's according to an L.A. Times review of L.A. 28's documents. It finds that the organizers have given vague and sometimes incomplete reports. Now, their disclosures failed to offer details on the organizations contracted for security and pre-production work for the game's opening and closing ceremonies. They also have not, according to the Times article, outlined plans to prepare LA venues to host the events, like installing a pool inside SoFi Stadium as required. LA's accountant Kenneth Mejia demanded that LA 28 hand over more details on its financial activities, including bank statements and venue budgets. For its part, LA 28 says it is on target to meet ticket sales and sponsorship goals, and organizers claim they've already provided all required records to the city. We've got sunshine today with average highs averaging, and it's a warm one, and it will continue to be warm this week, averaging into the 80s, might even touch 90 downtown LA and into the valleys. Right now, we're at 86. In the City of Angels, 320.
2: This is All Things Considered from NPR News. I'm Sasha Pfeiffer.
0: And I'm Juana Summers. The Trump administration is weakening another Biden-era effort to make cars more fuel efficient. It is rolling back fuel efficiency standards for new cars made in the next 5 years. The administration says this will make cars cheaper, but critics say there are a lot of hidden costs. Here to talk about it all is Cars and Energy reporter Willa Rubin. Hey there.
3: Hello.
0: Willa, just start by telling us, what are these fuel efficiency standards?
3: Yeah, so these are the CAFE standards. That's what they're called. They are the Corporate Average Fuel Economy Standards. They've been around since the 70s, and these are government regulations which give car makers a target for how fuel efficient, on average, all their new passenger cars and trucks should be. And to hit that target, that meant that companies could make more electric vehicles and cleaner gas-powered cars to balance out big trucks and SUVs. Now, under Biden, these standards were pretty high. The goal was that 5 years from now, new car fleets would average about 50 miles to the gallon and get about 2% more efficient every year.
0: So what's the new standard?
3: The numbers are smaller. The average for new fleets is just under 35 miles to the gallon. And fuel efficiency only has to rise by up to 1% a year.
0: Why does the Trump administration want to do this?
3: Well, they're using the key word of the moment: affordability. The administration has said fuel efficiency technologies drive up car sticker prices. They say the new standards will trim prices by $1,300 on average. And some manufacturers have praised the administration's move here. I heard from the Alliance for Automotive Innovation. It's a trade group that represents big automakers like Ford, Stellantis, and General Motors. Their president, John Bozzella, said the previous standards, quote, effectively required a switchover to electric vehicles that was out of step with market realities and customer demand. He called the new rules, quote, an appropriate course correction. But critics point out that lower fuel efficiency means you're filling up your tank more often. And by the way, a gallon of gas today costs almost $4.50. That's today's national average, according to AAA. Climate advocates, of course, have said this ignores the less obvious costs of things like more pollution, more health problems, maybe even long-term business problems for car companies.
4: Well, I mean, how could this be bad for car companies? Don't they make just a ton of money on big gas-guzzling vehicles?
3: Oh, they do. Yeah, exactly. But long-term, I've also talked to economists who say, yes, we buy big cars in the U.S., but globally, there is a ton of momentum for electric vehicles. Sue Helper is an economist at Case Western Reserve University. She studies the auto industry, and she warns that scaling back the CAFE standards could hurt automakers in the long run.
5: Because it slows progress to where everybody knows the industry is eventually going, then we make our auto companies less competitive. We give them less practice in making the cars that both Americans will want in the future and that the rest of the world will want.
3: And in fact, if American car makers are less invested in making EVs, that could let China continue taking the lead in this burgeoning global market.
4: But each administration is changing the standards here, which I imagine would create a lot of uncertainty for these car companies, yeah?
3: Yeah, totally, in a couple of ways. One is that this rollback, it could all get challenged in the courts. Also, we'll have a new president in about 2 years, so the standards, of course, could change again. Plus, all of this comes on top of other question marks for car makers around tariffs. So bottom line, automakers are kind of being whipsawed by all these factors they can't control, but they need to make decisions years in advance to decide which models to build, which factories to design, and all this uncertainty does not leave a great roadmap to work with.
4: NPR's Willa Rubin, thank you.
3: Thank you.
2: A bill to reform college sports is about to clear its biggest hurdle yet. The Senate is expected to vote later today on the Protect College Sports Act. The bill's supporters say it will help tame what they call a Wild West era for college sports. It's expected to pass in the Senate with a bipartisan majority, but its future in the House is unclear. NPR sports correspondent Becky Sullivan is with us to tell us more. Hi, Becky.
6: Hey there.
2: What does this bill do?
6: You know, it actually, right now, it does a lot. You know, broadly speaking, I think the summary to say is that it tackles, you know, as you point out, what its supporters say is this sort of era of chaos in college sports. That Wild West quote that you mentioned, you know, that's something that Ted Cruz, the Republican of Texas, has been saying. He is one of the lead negotiators on this. And what they're referring to essentially is this kind of decade or more long period now that we've been in with litigation against the NCAA that has upended all of these longstanding rules and principles that govern high-level college sports. Like, you know, we've seen college football and basketball especially become these massive multi-billion dollar businesses, and athletes, understandably, wanted a piece of that pie. And these lawsuits have piled up and they've cut away at rules like transfers, eligibility, obviously pay for athletes, and the way that college sports works, especially at the highest levels, Division I revenue generating, it changes rapidly year to year. And so I talked late last week to Eric Schmidt, a Republican from Missouri. He is a conservative who's generally against the government getting too involved in things, but he decided to be a co-sponsor in this bill, and here's what he said about that.
7: If you would have asked me a few years ago, just a few years ago, whether or not Congress had a role in any of this, I would have been very, very skeptical. But watching it as closely as I have, just as a fan, and then getting to know people, whether they're coaches or athletic directors or players or university presidents, the current trajectory is just unsustainable.
2: And then, Becky, what exactly would the bill do to change this Wild West environment, as Ted Cruz calls it?
6: Yeah, I mean, the big one is that it would grant the NCAA a limited antitrust exemption to restore some of those rules. So a 5-year eligibility limit that starts once a player has enrolled in school or on their 19th birthday. Players would only be able to transfer once without any penalty. If they want to transfer again, they'd have to sit out a year with some exceptions. It dramatically ups the salary cap, so to speak, sort of revenue that universities are allowed to share in direct payments to players. It would up that to $49 million across all sports for any given school. And it attempts to crack down sort of on some of these, you know, above market value name, image, and likeness deals that have been compensating athletes, trying to get everything on the books. There's a handful of other provisions too, like about agent pay and health and safety requirements. There's some requirements for schools to maintain roster spots and scholarships for women's sports and Olympic sports, although there are some key exemptions there. And those clauses would expire after a set number of years.
2: Becky, I assume the bill has some opponents. What do people oppose?
6: Yeah, it does. I mean, you know, I think what you maybe have heard is that broadly speaking, the bill works to limit what athletes can do, while opponents say it doesn't do enough to address other issues. So the bill's supporters do cite runaway costs of college athletics, things like jumps in spending for recruiting, game day experience, travel costs, because, you know, some of these conferences have gone from regional to national, not to mention a ballooning pay for coaches. And so, you know, there's like 60 or so football coaches, for example, who are now paid more than $5 million per year. That's according to USA Today. And so opponents of the bill says it does too much to limit athletes while not doing enough to address other things.
8: And real quickly, Becky, today a vote is expected in the Senate. Tell me how you expect this to play out.
6: Yeah, there's a few amendments they're going to consider, and then this evening is when the vote is scheduled to happen. After that, it'll go to the House. The catch is the House is on recess right now, not scheduled to return until after the midterms in November. And so it's a little hard to predict what's going to happen there.
8: That is NPR sports correspondent Becky Sullivan. Thank you.
6: You're welcome.
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1: 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Temperatures right now in the 80s across Southern California. Upper 70s right now on the west side. We're at 76 on Sawtelle Avenue, but we also have 81 downtown LA. 3:30, and the news is next.
11: Live from NPR News in Culver City, California, I'm Duane Brown. As his war with Iran and tariffs on U.S. trading partners continues to push consumer prices higher, President Trump announced a partnership today with an Iowa-based company to create up to 6,000 construction jobs and a massive new steel plant.
12: Today we're thrilled to announce that Mesabi Metallics will be building the largest steel plant in American history in the great state of Iowa. It's the largest plant. One of the largest plants in the world, but it's the largest plant in America by far.
11: Trump was joined by steel industry executives and Iowa Republicans ahead of competitive races for governor and U.S. Senate this fall. Although the vast majority of steel is produced by American companies, Canada and Mexico supply nearly 40% of all U.S. steel imports. A second deputy FBI director is leaving the bureau after just over a year in the job. The news comes after his co-director resigned in early January. NPR's Ryan Lucas reports.
13: Andrew Bailey says in a post on X that he is stepping down to return to his family in Missouri. But he says he's confident that Director Kash Patel will continue the work, including reforming the FBI and combating violent crime. Patel thanked Bailey for his service on X as well. Bailey, a former attorney general for the state of Missouri, joined the FBI last August under an unusual arrangement as co-deputy director alongside Dan Bongino, a right-wing former podcast host. Bongino left the bureau in January. Now Bailey, too, is departing. It's unclear whether he will be replaced. The current remaining deputy director is a career special agent, which was the norm until the second Trump administration. Ryan Lucas, NPR News, Washington.
11: On Wall Street, stocks fell across the board today. 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Ukraine's military has airdropped food into a Russian-occupied town in the south where residents are at risk of starvation. NPR's Joanna Kakissis tells us more.
14: Russian forces occupied the town of Oleshki in late February 2022. This year, they also landmined the town, blocking evacuations and the supply of food. The relatives of those living in Oleshki told NPR that residents have been subsisting for months on pickles and soup made of weeds and grass. Two Ukrainian brigades said they just airdropped nearly 9,000 pounds of food to the town. But Russian shelling and drone attacks make it hard to retrieve that aid. Tatiana Hassanenko, Oleshki's top official in exile, tells NPR that Russian drones have killed residents even trying to pick vegetables in their own backyards. Joanna Kakissis, NPR News, Kyiv.
11: After reports of AI models breaking into other tech company systems, NVIDIA has rolled out a new security platform that includes software designed to prevent AI agents from going rogue. NVIDIA says its open source software allows developers to verify an agent's authority with a separate security layer that monitors and contains suspicious activity. NVIDIA says more than 100 companies are already using its open agent safety platform. This is NPR.
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19: 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I'm Sasha Pfeiffer.
4: And I'm Juana Summers. Choosing the right school for your child can be a difficult decision, but it can be even more complicated if your child's Black. Janisha Watts is a staff writer at The Atlantic and also the mother of a son approaching school age. She shares her experience in a piece titled, Why I Am Sending My Black Son to Private School, and she joins us now. Welcome.
20: Thank you. Thank you for having me.
4: So we're having this conversation on the heels of a lot of fierce debate about this story that landed in the New York Times Magazine. It was written by your friend, Nicole Hannah-Jones. But I want to start this conversation talking about your experience. You grew up in Lexington, Kentucky, and you received what you describe in your piece as an abysmal education. How did that factor in to how you're raising and thinking about educating your son?
20: I guess one thing I want to say, too, is just this is from my experience from Lexington, from my personal experience. But I will say that by the time I graduated high school and I attended community college, I was behind. I discovered that I was behind in English, math. I didn't know a lot of, like, some of the basic things that you should know, I guess. For me, it's just a situation of where I've always just been extremely insecure about my education. Mm-hmm. It's just something that just haunted me. So, like, even now as a staff writer at The Atlantic, I get very insecure or stressed out by coming across like I may don't know certain information. Yeah. With my son, I just never wanted him to experience what I experienced of, you know, just not knowing or just feeling like you're not smart enough or not picking up on, like, certain social cues or cultural cues.
4: 10 years ago, Nicole Hannah-Jones wrote a cover story for the New York Times Magazine. It was called Choosing a School for My Daughter in a Segregated City. And It charts the decision that she and her husband made to send their daughter to what they describe as a high-poverty all-black school in New York. And I just want to just be direct here. I am not a parent, but I do remember when that article came out, it was this big topic of debate among my friends, especially my black friends. And I wonder if you had a similar experience.
20: I think Nicole is probably one of the most courageous journalists of our times, and she's an incredible journalist. Yeah. And I think that what she was doing was, I mean, I thought it was incredible. And I don't want to speak for Nicole,
4: of course.
20: I just love the idea of thinking about the community as a whole.
4: In your article, you acknowledge that being able to choose a school is a, quote, mark of status. Many parents do not have that option, but you do. Tell me what factors you weighed when choosing to educate your son in the private school system.
20: The biggest factors for me was the education and also the diversity and the rigor of the program. So, I mean, he's still in preschool, but I just wanted to make sure that he was surrounded by diversity. I wanted to be organic.
4: Janisha, our educational backgrounds are really different. I grew up in Missouri, and I attended overwhelmingly white private Catholic schools my whole life. And I would say I got what people would say is a conventionally good education, a great education from a school with great ratings. But I have to say, it was also a super lonely experience. There weren't a lot of other kids that looked like me in my classes. Do you worry about that when you think about educating your son?
20: Yeah, I definitely don't want him to only be the only black boy. Like, I want there to be other black and brown kids. So I do want him to see other people to look like him. I do remember, like, a couple weeks ago, he came home and he told me he wanted straight hair.
4: Mm.
20: And I was horrified. And it's not like his school doesn't, I mean, he sees a lot of people that look like him, but, you know, it's just something I had to, like, kind of sit with for a couple days.
4: We should talk about the gender factor here, too, because you were raising a black son in this country. Why do you think it is that many of our young black boys, our black men, are failed by this country's public education system?
20: I think I can, from my experience with my son, I can say sometimes that teachers can bring their own biases when they are working with black children, or they can make assumptions. So I've had experiences when my son was like maybe 1 year old and a teacher used like aggressive language when she was describing his behavior. But I was like, wait, he's one. So I think that's just the lens of how they just viewed him in this country.
4: If you could sit down across the table from another black parent who is wrestling with what is undoubtedly just a really hard choice, what advice might you give them?
20: I will say that whatever decision you make is going to be a hard one. Mm-hmm. I don't believe it's a right or wrong decision, but I think that it's just like you have to kind of like live with it. And even though it's selfish, you have to think about, you know, what you think will work best for your child. And it's sometimes it may hurt you because, you know, other kids may be left behind, you know, like, you know, you see other kids like struggle.
4: Yeah.
20: So I think it's hard. It's very, very hard.
4: Janisha Watts is a staff writer at The Atlantic. Thank you so much for joining us.
20: Oh, thank you. Thank you for having me.
0: Poverty hit a record low overall in the U.S. last year, but U.S. seniors are an exception to that good news. For 5 years running, poverty has been up for that group. NPR's Jennifer Ludden reports on a new survey that aims to figure out what's going on.
21: The latest federal data on poverty is from last year, but the economy, inflation, prices, interest rates, it's changing fast. The AARP Foundation has started surveying low-income older adults every quarter to see how they're coping, and it includes people in the crucial years before retirement.
22: We're seeing people 50 to 64 by every single measure in a more precarious position.
21: Claire Casey is president of AARP Foundation, the philanthropic affiliate of AARP.
22: 60%+ saying that they're worried about paying for food. Over 40% saying they ran out of food in the last month.
21: Most say they don't have enough savings to cover a $500 emergency expense, and just under a third report a significant drop in household income in the previous 3 months. Casey says what may be a small crisis for many, say a car breaks down or a family member needs childcare, can be devastating for older, low-wage workers.
22: You're much more likely to end up in the long-term unemployed, and you're much more likely to end up in a job that makes less than the one you were in.
21: The Foundation's surveys show more older adults this year are taking on a second job, but Casey says it's clear during what's supposed to be peak earning years, many low-wage workers struggle to save up much at all for retirement. Census Bureau data shows that Social Security helps keep millions out of poverty, but even for those doing okay, rising costs are difficult.
3: I am hauling on my savings to make up the deficits that I have.
21: Ken Heidemann is 67 and lives in Nashua, New Hampshire. His budget deficit is from things like gas, which spiked after the U.S. started the war with Iran.
3: And that translates to probably $90 or $100 more a month for that. Groceries, another $100 for that.
21: And those are just the price hikes that are easy to see.
3: When everything is going up, in a way, it can be like the frog in the boiling pot of water. You don't really see how bad it is until you get up to the cash register and say, well, how did that happen?
21: Heidemann worries his situation may get worse because he doesn't see the cost of living getting better anytime soon. Jennifer Ludden, NPR News.
1: It's 89.9 KCRW. I'm Steve Chiatakis. L.A. has more than 100 specialty coffee shops, but a new crop of cafes is taking the artisanal coffee experience to the next level. All across the county, folks are turning their homes into coffee speakeasies, serving specialty brews out of their kitchens and out of their backyards. Despite and perhaps because of their low profile, these DIY businesses are all the buzz. Reporter Betsy Shepherd has the story.
5: Customers are lining up to place their coffee order inside a single family home, hidden behind a tall fence in Echo Park.
7: We came here and the gate was closed. And so we were like, oh, I don't even know how to get into this place. Like, do we just walk into someone's house?
5: The place is Lodo Coffee. There are about a dozen people sitting in a terraced cactus garden, reading, sipping, chatting, as homeowner Julian Sharman pulls and pours espresso shots.
23: The focus here is excellent Mexican coffees. My mom is from Japan, so there's a lot of little Japanese touches here that you'll kind of see. The handmade ceramics that I've made myself, I serve all the coffee in, little Japanese sweets.
5: The personal touch is one of the hallmarks of these backyard cafes. Across town in Hollywood, Cold Brew Coffee Crew serves hand-batched iced coffee and homemade bread under a big avocado tree.
24: Did I hear an avocado toast? I'm going to get one started for you guys and one for them.
5: Dustin Drury and Angela Inferrara run the cafe out of a leafy bungalow court that used to house actors in Western movies.
25: The most expensive thing is what? Rent. Well, we already pay rent for our bungalow. So we were like, okay, well, what kind of businesses can we run out of our house?
5: The answer? Food and beverage services, thanks to a 2024 LA County ordinance that gives out licenses for MICOs. That's an acronym.
25: A MICO is a micro in, no, hold on, Angela, what is it?
26: It's a micro enterprise home kitchen operation.
25: The micro enterprise part being you can't make more than $100,000. The home kitchen part being we're operating out of our home. Operation meaning we're operating.
5: With lower startup costs, newcomers can learn the ropes, like Sharman, who works in marketing, and Drury and Inferrara, who come from the world of food television.
25: Is there more money in me making TV? Absolutely. But the tactile things like handing someone a glass of coffee is way more important to me at this point in my life than making content for people to sell ads on.
5: Since the start of the year, the number of MICO cafes has quadrupled to about 36. But you won't see them from the street.
25: The reason that it's hard to find this place is because the way we're permitted as a MICO, you're not allowed to have outdoor signage. And so you kind of got to operate as kind of a speakeasy.
5: The signage ban is meant to keep MICOs operating at a micro level. But it turns out the walled garden vibes are a huge draw for customers.
27: I love house-based stuff. I love house shows. I love readings at houses.
28: It feels exclusive and you have to be kind of a little in the know.
29: It feels a little hidden, mysterious. I drove 40 minutes away to find this coffee shop.
5: How do people find out about these spots? Through word of mouth and, of course,
29: Instagram.
5: The allure of these private spaces has a lot to do with how Los Angeles is laid out, says cultural critic David Yulin.
30: The history of Los Angeles has really been a history of a kind of private space city. You know, there was a domestic quality to cultural life here.
5: Now, Yolen says, the city is becoming more integrated with public transportation, vertical development, and with these residential spaces turning into community hubs.
30: It is a kind of pushback against mass culture. There's a DIY quality to it rather than all about profit in that way. So it's a return to human scale in a city that can certainly use that.
5: For his part, Sharman thinks hyper-local businesses are an antidote to LA sprawl, and he hopes Lotto will continue to grow into a full-time gig. Cold Brew Coffee Crew is just breaking even at the moment. But Drury Inn and Ferrara are okay with that.
25: At the end of the day, we just want more people to know that there are cool people in the world doing cool things in your neighborhoods. And so we are here to reward people's curiosity.
5: Miko coffee shops open up more space for Angelenos to connect in real life. And that's something customers and business owners both seem to be craving. For KCRW, I'm Betsy Shepherd.
1: Just shy of 4 o'clock on 89.9 KCRW. Thanks for being with us as we get into the 4 o'clock hour. A former Cornell University student filed a lawsuit alleging that the school didn't do enough to protect her after she says she was sexually assaulted at a fraternity house there. We'll take you there coming up at just past 4 on 89.9 KCRW. The news continues here. We've got some local headlines making news across Southern California. An update, by the way, that's brought to you by Qobuz, a high-fidelity music streaming service. If you're headed to the beach in the course of the next few days, a word of warning, a pair of storms out at sea could send dangerous waves and possible coastal flooding this week. Forecasters say Hurricane Polo, which is nearing landfall near Baja California, and Tropical Storm Odalis, which is out in the Pacific, are expected to warm up ocean waters and stir them up, too, starting today and lasting through Wednesday. If you're at a south-facing beach, you're especially at risk because those beaches have already sustained coastal erosion. Meanwhile, temperatures will be hot this week, including in the valleys, where the mercury could hit triple digits by later in the week, Thursday, Friday, and Saturday of this week. So something to think about as you go through the week. L.A. Mayor Karen Bass and Councilmember Nithya Raman will attend a forum tomorrow hosted by the Jewish Federation L.A. at the Skirball Center. More than 1,000 are expected to attend. That forum will focus on issues that matter to the Jewish community, Raman leading Bass by double-digit points, according to the latest polls. 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
2: 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I'm Juana Summers.
6: And I'm Mary Louise Kelly. The first thing to know about Sophie Pattison is she's invisible. Sophie works as a sound tech for a literary festival, the person who mics famous authors in the wings before they step into the spotlight. These famous authors, think David Sedaris, Ann Patchett, George Saunders, they never make eye contact. They never notice her. Okay, those authors are, of course, real people. Sophie is not. She is the protagonist of the new novel, Sophie Standing There, by Meg Mason. Now, Mason knew that even though she was writing fiction, she would need permission from these real-life superstars for her, at times, prickly depictions of them. She was braced for rejection. But instead, Meg Mason told me she received a treasure trove of support.
8: One by one, every single one of them came back and said yes. And I have this little file now of emails in which they all wrote back in their own style. And I swear I'm going to be buried with it. It's the most precious thing I own.
6: All right. So let's go to Sophie, your protagonist. Introduce her to us and say a little bit about how she's doing as this novel opens.
8: The only way I can describe her is my own feelings towards her. I have such affection towards her and such admiration. And all I want, you know, when people, if they read this novel, is for them to feel something of what I feel about her. She's 37. She is such an innately cheerful, optimistic person. She's like the spiritual inverse of the sad girl protagonist, you know, which was on purpose. Mm. But when we meet her, it's been 4 months since her hideous husband, Paul, decided to end their relationship. You know, he sort of announced it was over and he didn't take his AirPods out while he was, you know, having this conversation with her.
6: He is truly hideous. And she's taking a shower. So talk about feeling vulnerable as he announced, yeah. I want out. And in fact, I want you to move out, not me.
8: Exactly. I'd love you not to live here anymore, I think were his exact words. So she is, you know, she is obliterated by this. She didn't want it. She didn't really see it coming. So suddenly the baby she wanted, that's, you know, that's not going to happen. She's now moved into this flat, as we would call it, apartment. She's 37. She doesn't own a coffee table. So even though she is, you know, delightful and optimistic and stoic, she's putting herself back together. And the way that she does that, she presses into literature and she comes across this novel that she'd read a long time ago. It didn't really mean anything to her in that moment. And she rediscovers it and it becomes everything, but more than the book, it's the author. You know, I guess you could describe it as a parasocial relationship. I'm going to go with emotional preoccupation or imaginary friendship.
9: She has a crush on her, just to spell it out. This huge literary crush, yeah.
8: Okay. Yeah, but also all of her thoughts are now being directed towards the author, you know, and she has done such a careful and close study of everything that's there on the internet. She knows what the author would say. And then Elizabeth Strout gets COVID, with Elizabeth Strout's permission, and this author has to now come, you know, she's coming and she's doing the festival. And that's when we find out her name, because the point of the novel is that we have the author who is Sophie's creation, and now we have the real Lilac Dunn, who is not at all what Sophie has, you know, put together in her mind.
9: Yeah. I have to ask, has this ever happened to you? Have you ever developed a huge literary crush on an author where you're like, well, I'll never meet them. They'll never write me back. So this is fine.
8: I can't even list them for you because we don't have time. But like Sophie, I was a real latecomer to reading. I didn't read voluntarily for pleasure until I was 17. And it was only a product of sudden loneliness. And I came across Nancy Mitford, and it was one of the first times that I was like, oh, a novel can be funny and painful. Mm. You know, you didn't have to pick one. And so I just, you know, then read all of Nancy Mitford. And at the time, so she was obviously, she'd been dead for a million years, but I had this sense in that egotistical 18-year-old way that if we met, she would identify something in me, you know, she would, from my manner and bearing, she would be like, there's Meg, that's who I want to talk to. And at 48 years old, I've been in conversation with her for so long now that I find it hard not to believe that.
7: Really?
8: I still think she kind of would. Do you know what I mean?
7: Yeah.
8: Because we're friends. And I was doing this signing the other day, and this woman came up to me, and she must have heard me, you know, mention the Nancy Mitford thing somewhere. And she came and she went, oh, we have a friend in common. I'm Nancy Mitford's other best friend. And we just kind of fell on each other. But I mean, that just says everything to me. Like, I was 12,000 miles from home. I just got off a plane and I met Nancy Mitford's, you know, our mutual friend. And it was just like, that's what books do. Like, that's our code and that's our language. And these are our people.
9: Sophie, your character, who does the same thing, develops this literary crush, but she also aches for human touch, human hands on her. There's a scene that just spoke to me where she's walking down the sidewalk and she passes a hair salon, and through the window she glimpses the hairdresser who's at the sink washing a client's hair, and that Sophie just stood there aching. Take us to that scene and what you were trying to capture.
8: Yeah, so we pause on the pavement and she's looking in and she's watching this hairdresser kind of cradle the woman's head, you know, and sluice with warm water, and he's set her up with a, you know, a lovely towel and everything. And then we leave her there and it says in a sort of list form, 3 weeks ago, Sophie had a blood test and the phlebotomist had to tap her in elbow. And, you know, last week somebody at work clutched her wrist when she said they could have time off. And then someone bumped into her in the street. And then it says those were the three times, you know, that she'd been touched in the last 2 months or something like that. And I just think we've all felt that, and we've all had moments where we're not having enough touch and human connection. And what I hope now is that Sophie is so lovely and she's so kind and she's so well-liked, and yet her world is entirely depopulated. And I just hope that people who read it put together the fact that it therefore cannot be her fault, because she, of anyone, deserves, you know, the best, the friends, whoever she wants.
9: And somebody to run their hands through her hair and touch her, who she's not paying because they're cutting her hair.
8: Exactly. Yeah. And I think that that's what I know of loneliness, and when I've experienced it myself, on top of the loneliness is the shame that goes with being lonely, and, you know, the acute embarrassment almost. Nobody ever will really say I'm lonely. They might tell you retrospectively that they were at one stage, but it's a hard thing to say. I don't know. I just feel so passionately that we can see it's a season for her and it's undeserved, and there's no shame because she didn't do it to herself, and she'll survive, and the books will be part of the way she gets herself there.
9: Yeah. Well, it's so clear that you're rooting so hard for Sophie, and without giving away the many twists and turns this novel takes, I think it's okay to reveal, like, she ends up okay. She's going to be just fine.
8: She does end up okay. She gets there. And if anyone's read it already, don't worry about the trousers.
9: They were great black trousers.
8: Mm-hmm. The book's already been out here for a month in the UK, and there's a real movement, justice for her trousers. So hopefully that will spread across the ocean.
9: I'm so glad, to fill people in, there is a quite dramatic scene at a literary festival where she is literally stripped of her trousers. So I'm glad to hear that the trousers have a happy ending.
8: Yeah, exactly. Thank you so much for reading the book and letting me talk about Sophie. And she's been such a gift to me, and I'm just so happy to hand her on now.
9: Meg Mason, the pleasure was mine.
8: Thank you so much.
9: Meg Mason, talking about her new novel, Sophie, Standing There.
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10: Those men posted in a group chat. That means it was normal to them. That means it was acceptable to them.
11: A New York prosecutor has reopened investigation into accusations of a 2024 sexual assault at Cornell University.
0: For Monday, September 28th, this is All Things Considered from NPR News.
11: I'm Juana Summers.
0: And I'm Sasha Pfeiffer. U.S. farms rely heavily on immigrant labor.
11: As ICE raids continue, farmers struggle to find enough workers.
12: I mean, farmers laugh when they get accused of not hiring Americans and that their workers are stealing jobs from Americans.
0: Also, are you feeling anxious about artificial intelligence?
11: We speak with a writer who's been thinking about the existential side of the technology we use.
13: I think there's certainly a kind of pit in the stomach where you might think, oh, how big of a deal is this? What are the impacts? How worried should I be? What can I do?
0: Those stories and more after this news.
14: Live from NPR News in Washington, I'm Ryland Barton. Five British nationals described as terror suspects have now been released on bail. They were detained yesterday near a British military base used by the U.S. to launch strikes on Iran. That location prompted concerns about a connection to the Middle East, as NPR's Lauren Frayer reports.
15: British counterterrorism officials say the men are still under investigation for explosives and terrorism offenses, and that authorities are investigating multiple lines of inquiry, including whether the suspects were working for Iran, Russia, or other non-state groups, quote, knowingly or unknowingly. Iran's embassy in London denies any involvement, saying malicious speculation only fuels Iranophobia. The men, Londoners, all in their mid-20s, were detained in the middle of the night near RAF Royal Air Force Base Fairford, west of London. It's been the target of anti-war protesters as well. Lauren Freyer, NPR News, London.
14: The Education Department has dropped a Biden-era rewrite of Title IX. That's the law that prohibits discrimination in schools based on sex. NPR's Corey Turner reports.
3: The move is mostly a formality, making clear that the interpretation of Title IX now being enforced is the one drafted in 2020 during the first Trump administration. There are lots of differences between the Obama and Biden-era interpretations of Title IX and now the law under Trump, but some of the clearest concern how colleges handle allegations of sexual harassment and assault on campus. The Trump guidelines require that accusers meet a higher standard of proof, demanding clear and convincing evidence compared to the Obama-era preponderance of the evidence. The Trump rules also require that in sexual assault cases, schools hold live hearings where both the accused and the accuser can be cross-examined. Corey Turner, NPR News.
14: CDC employees say the agency's work is being hampered by job cuts. The staff union says the CDC lost a third of its workers since last spring when the Trump administration began slashing the federal workforce. From WABE in Atlanta, Jess Mador has more.
16: The CDC lost 30% or more than 3,800 employees between March of 2025 and May of this year, according to the report. That includes hundreds of employees who were terminated, put on administrative leave, or who opted for retirement. The Trump administration has maintained the cuts eliminated waste, fraud, and abuse in the government. In an emailed statement, a spokesperson for the American Federation of Government Employees Union says the job cuts continue and amount to a dismantling of the public health infrastructure designed to respond quickly to threats. For NPR News, I'm Jess Mador in Atlanta.
14: Pope Leo XIV says concerns about AI going rogue should be taken seriously. The comments come after President Trump called the concerns a hoax. Leo says that safety issues raised by AI experts should be discussed and acted on. This is NPR. The Trump administration is asking the Supreme Court to allow restrictions on gender-affirming care.

0: Music, who performed as Mighty Sparrow, died in New York at age 91. NPR's Felix Contreras reports Slinger Francisco became the face and voice of Trinidadian calypso.
1: Slinger Francisco earned his stage name Mighty Sparrow for his energetic dance moves during his earliest performances in the dual island nation of Trinidad and Tobago. And it was during the island's legendary Calypso Carnival competitions when his legend began to take shape by way of lyrics that were socially conscious about everyday life on the islands. Mighty Sparrow was considered the Calypso King of the World by his fans and recognized by the island's cultural institutions for spreading the sound of the West African-based Calypso from the Caribbean to the world. Felix Contreras, NPR News.
0: Weathered wooden beams, possibly from a 19th century shipwreck, have emerged from the sand along Nantucket's southern shore after a powerful nor'easter battered the island. The remains surfaced near an area where pieces believed to belong to the Warren Sawyer had previously emerged. This is NPR News from Washington.
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6: This is All Things Considered from NPR News. I'm Sasha Pfeiffer.
7: And I'm Juana Summers. A prosecutor in New York has reopened a probe into the alleged drugging and gang rape of a female student at Cornell University in 2024. This comes after the woman recently filed a civil lawsuit against Cornell and against seven male students she says assaulted her. I want to let listeners know we will be discussing details of that alleged assault. NPR's Brian Mann is following this and is with us now. Hey.
8: Hi, Juana.
7: Brian, if this allegedly happened back in 2024, why is it only being investigated now?
8: Yeah, Matthew Van Houten is the prosecutor in Tompkins County in upstate New York, where Cornell is located. And he put out a statement this morning saying his office has faced a wave of outrage for not pursuing criminal charges sooner. Van Houten says he did review the incident when it first roiled Cornell's campus community 2 years ago. He says at the time, the woman gave a detailed statement to Cornell campus police where she described much of the incident, and I'm going to quote here, as voluntary, conscious, and consensual. Van Houten says based on that information, he decided not to pursue the case, but now he's reviewing criminal charges that he says will be presented to a grand jury.
7: I was just taking a look at this lawsuit, and it includes some really harrowing new information. What have we learned?
8: Yeah, in her civil lawsuit filed this month, the woman identified as Jane Doe describes a brutal assault. She wasn't old enough to drink legally, but says she was pressured at a Chi Phi fraternity party to use alcohol and drugs. She describes then being gang raped, often while she was incapacitated over a period of hours. The lawsuit filing includes a screen capture of Snapchat messages between some of the men where they appear to joke and invite others to take part. This lawsuit also accuses Cornell University, Juana, of failing to properly respond to the alleged violence. I should say we don't know exactly what actions Cornell took against these individuals. The university said some were suspended or expelled, but campus officials have declined to say what happened after that. In a statement today, Cornell University spokesperson Kyle Kimball said, and again I'm quoting here, any suggestion that the university did not impose consequential punishments for those involved is false.
7: I mean, that hasn't seemed to satisfy critics. I know this weekend I kept seeing this story over and over again on social media. What stands out to you?
8: It's really gone viral. And New York Congresswoman Alexandria Ocasio-Cortez, who describes herself as a survivor of sexual violence, was actually in Ithaca last night. Again, that's where Cornell is located. She was speaking to students. Here's what she said.
9: The culture of rape, sexual assault, and pedophilia is protected in elite institutions across the United States, and including Cornell University in this instance. It has got to stop.
8: The actor Florence Pugh also talked about

0: about this case in an Instagram post to her roughly 11 million followers, calling the alleged violence against the student a horrific act. She called for action to reduce sexual violence. I will say, Juana, NPR has tried through the day to reach out to these men named in the lawsuit, and our emails and phone calls have not been returned.
1: Before you go, I just want to talk big picture here for a second. How common is campus sexual violence?
0: Yeah, a widely respected study released in 2020 found about 1 in 4 college women face some kind of sexual misconduct or coercion. I spoke with experts today who say they think the data suggests rates of sexual violence on many campuses is actually rising.
1: That is NPR's Brian Mann reporting in upstate New York. Thank you.
0: Thank you.
1: The civil lawsuit against 7 current and former Cornell students, the university, and others was filed on September 14th by Jane Doe. A week later, long before the story picked up nationally, the editorial board at the university's paper published a piece. Its title is "Cornell Won't, We Will." That piece takes the university to task for their handling of Jane Doe's case. The Cornell Daily Sun's editor-in-chief, Sophia Dasser, is with us now. Welcome.
2: Hello. Thank you for having me.
1: Thanks for being here, Sophia. I just want to start by asking you, what are you hearing from other students? What has campus been like in the last week?
2: I mean, obviously the reach has been absolutely extraordinary and we're grateful for it. But I think to the editorial board, what has meant more is the solidarity that we've seen. People on this campus and beyond who have written to us, to me specifically, saying that they see themselves in this story is really our priority.
1: What did you and the other members of your editorial board uncover about Cornell's response when you were looking into this story?
2: We realized that, you know, this is not a dark chapter in Cornell's history. It reflects a culture that the university has not yet confronted. The fact that sexual misconduct is treated as an educational problem, assigning essays, workshops, and lectures as a part of the task force was extremely concerning to us. And the lack of transparency, it was both concerning to us and clearly to the Cornell community. The co-lead of the task force had said, and I quote, that the charge was never to solve the problem. So our question is, who's responsible for solving it?
1: When you spoke with Dean of Students Marla Love, who was co-lead of that sexual assault task force that Cornell launched 5 months after this alleged assault, what did that interview teach you about the way that the university approaches combating sexual assault on your campus?
2: Again, it really reflects the fact that they view sexual misconduct as an educational problem, one that can be solved through lectures and through workshops. And it's quite obvious to anyone that those who would carry out the sexual assault would most likely not be sitting in a voluntary sexual assault workshop. So we ask and we call on Cornell to not just be transparent about its process and the sexual assault outcomes, but also be proactive in keeping campus safe.
1: Because you've mentioned it a couple of times, I want to talk about it. These essays, that's something that really stood out to me, that the alleged perpetrators were offered the chance to write essays to mitigate their conduct. And now Cornell University says that any suggestion that they, quote, did not impose consequential punishments for those involved is false. But to your knowledge, how does that compare to other kinds of infractions?
2: I mean, in this case, it was mentioned that they did not assign the essays as the sole punishments for the boys, but they did not deny the fact that the essays were assigned. I guess I struggle to understand what an essay can do to help resolve a sexual misconduct to this alleged degree. And that's hopefully the answer.
1: Yeah. Sophia, I understand that the woman at the center of this case, Jane Doe, has been in touch with your staff. What have you heard from her? What has she shared?
2: In effort to protect her and her anonymity, we had our lead reporter do the majority of the communication with her. We are extremely grateful to her courage, to allowing the Sun to share her story and for her speaking only to our paper. But at the end of the day, we also understand that her courage and her ability to speak out is also really encouraging many other victims to come to the Sun and speak out, that she is not a siloed and isolated case, that this is a part of a greater culture.
1: I mean, I know you want to protect your anonymity, but I do have to ask, I think many of us are wondering, do you have a sense of how she's doing given the harrowing nature of these allegations?
2: I don't want to speak for the Jane Doe, and I feel that if she is willing and open to speaking about her process, that she trusts the Sun again with that.
1: You write in the piece that this is not a dark chapter in Cornell's history. It is a morbid pattern. What is the Daily Sun asking of Cornell University?
2: Well, our call to action is to publish standards for lifting an interim suspension in a sexual assault case, mm-hmm. what allowed the boys to come back on campus, published anonymized data of the sexual misconduct complaints every semester, outcomes, sanctions, lengths of interim suspensions. These can be anonymized and they're done by other universities in our Ivy League cohort. So they're not absurd requests.
1: That was Sophia Dasser, editor-in-chief at the Cornell Daily Sun. Thank you for your reporting.
2: Thank you.
1: NPR reached out to Cornell University for comment. They pointed us to their online statement in which they expressed support for the Tompkins County District Attorney's decision to re-examine this case, and they defend the way they handled things in 2024.
3: A Calypso legend has died.
4: According to the education you get.
3: The mighty sparrow, whose given name was Slinger Francisco, was born in Grenada in 1935. He moved to Trinidad when he was just a baby.
1: His music was vibrant and sunny and meant for dancing, but Sparrow also delivered sharp social commentary.
4: No more Yankees in Trinidad. They're gonna close down the base for good. Them girls have to make out how they could.
1: Like his first major hit in 1956, Gene and Dinah, about the fallout sex workers faced when American troops withdrew from Trinidad.
5: Gene and Dinah, Rosita and Clementina.
3: Throughout his career, Sparrow's wordplay came to define his music. He had a lot of double entendres and he had a sharp political tongue. In 1991, conflict erupted in Brooklyn when a Guyanese-American child was accidentally killed by a Jewish driver. In just days, Sparrow says he wrote the song Crown Heights Justice.
6: Take the confusion with the Crown Heights man. We all have to live in peace.
3: He explained his motivations to the NPR program Horizons.
7: This was going on. What do you tell the people, how to jump and shake and whine? And in my mind that, you know, something had to be said about what is happening.
1: But Sparrow could be playful, too. Here he is on Morning Edition back in 2002, demonstrating his ability to improvise Calypso lyrics on the fly.
8: You're trying to put Sparrow on the spot, but no kind of spot could be ever so hot. You sit on the radio, want me to talk. Well, believe I'm here in New York, but I'll tell you candidly, you can't get away down there in D.C.
3: Sparrow wrote more than 500 songs and recorded more than 70 albums, and he performed well into his old age. The writer Joshua Jelly Shapiro saw Sparrow perform in Harlem just 6 years ago.
9: He sounded wonderful. He sang gorgeously. And for many West Indian people, beyond Trinidad, but also around the world, was really iconic of the last half century of life for Caribbean people everywhere.
1: Mighty Sparrow, the Calypso great, has died. He was 91 years old.

0: You tell me pussy has finished his work long ago,
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0: Salaman Gandhi was born on a Monday,
1: the house of the lion's den.
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3: 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Happy Monday to you. Thanks for being here at 89.9 KCRW. Glad you are with us. Yes, there is such a thing as a happy Monday. We've got more information for you. Author Charles Spencer is in to talk about his new book, Swan Song. You'll hear that. Up to now, America's farms have mostly been spared from President Trump's immigration crackdowns, like we've seen in cities all across the country. But farmers are anxious, as many still struggle to find enough workers to work on all that land. That's yours in about 15 minutes right here on 89.9 KCRW. Stick around as the news rolls on. Some local news that we're watching, an update brought to you in part by USC Online. The organizers of the 2028 Olympics in LA may not be delivering complete records and reports on their preparations as required by their contract with the city. That's according to an LA Times review of LA 28's documents that found the organizers have given vague and sometimes incomplete reports. Now, their disclosures failed to offer details on the organization's contracted for security and pre-production work for the games, opening and closing ceremonies. They also haven't outlined plans to prepare LA venues to host events, like putting a pool inside SoFi Stadium as required. LA's accountant, the city accountant Kenneth Mejia, has demanded that LA 28 hand over more details on financial activities, including bank statements and venue budgets. But for its part, LA 28 says it is on target to meet ticket sales and sponsorship goals. And the organizers claim they have already provided all required records to the city thus far. The number of West Nile cases in LA have reached a five-year high. Officials say more than 100 cases in humans have been reported this year, and five people have died as a result of West Nile. About one in five people infected with it develop symptoms. The best way to protect yourself from mosquito bites, that's how it's transferred, obviously, is to buy repellents, wear loose-fitting clothing, and remove any standing water. A mosquito can breed in even a cap full of water around your home. 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It's 420.
2: From NPR News, this is All Things Considered. I'm Juana Summers.
4: And I'm Scott Detrow. Diana, Princess of Wales, has been dead for almost three decades, and yet her image, those massive upturned blue eyes, her love for her sons, and the public's love for her, it's still everywhere. And just about anything made about her sells, including her brother Charles Spencer's new memoir about Diana called Swan Song. The fact that Diana is still ever-present makes the book's most talked-about revelation that shortly after her death, then-Prince Charles said, quote, "we'll forget her soon enough," all the more notable.
5: There is the phone call that I think has gotten the most attention, where you say that he said, he hissed, as you put it, "rest assured, we'll forget her soon enough." How do you square that with a lot of the other contemporary accounts of him being truly upset when he went to Paris to bring her body home and other moments? Do you think both can be true at once, or do you think that from your point of view, he wasn't upset in that moment?
6: That's a good question, because obviously I wasn't there at Paris. My two sisters were, so I don't know what the reality was there. All I can report, because it is a report of what I saw and heard, in this case heard. And that's why I put it in, because it furnished part of my eulogy. So my device as the writer is to cobble together the eulogy that I gave at Diana's funeral. And Prince Charles saying to me, "we'll forget her soon enough," explains why I end my final sentences that Diana will never be extinguished from our minds. It's a direct counter to what I had heard on that phone call.
7: The unique, the complex, the extraordinary and irreplaceable Diana, whose beauty, both internal and external, will never be extinguished from our minds.
6: Now, we all know, I'm sure it's the same in the States, but the king as he is now, we know he has a temper, you know. We've seen it when he was grappling with a fountain pen, signing something soon after he became king. So that's what we know. And so I'm not saying that he wasn't deeply upset, because I don't know, but I'm telling you that he said that.
4: Spencer's book covers the press's pursuit of his world-famous sister, her engagement and marriage, and in great detail it gets into her childhood, including the fact that Spencer believes Diana paid a lifelong price for undiagnosed learning differences.
5: You're writing, and I hadn't seen this before, that in your opinion you think that Diana had ADHD, and that contributed to a lot of the struggles that she had in her role. First of all, tell us what you observed, why you thought that could be the case.
6: Without wishing to sound self-indulgent, I was diagnosed with ADHD in later years, you know? Mm-hmm. And a lot of the symptoms struck me as absolutely typical of some of Diana's behavior. The empathy, you know, much greater than mine, I must say. Mm-hmm. But also there is a tendency to take offense quite readily and to react to that. And I saw that, which was very much a part of Diana's makeup. You know, she did recoil from any perceived hurt. Every school report mentions her distraction in class, her interruption of other people's sentences and all of this. None of it held up as terrible behavior, mm-hmm. but it does give a picture of somebody who is struggling with undiagnosed ADHD.
5: Do you think, because this is something you touch on again and again, whether it's school or later in life, her own feelings of inadequacy, which I think a lot of people have a hard time fully understanding because of the, you know, pedestal that she was put on by so many people in the world. Do you think there was a point in Diana's life where that finally resided and she finally felt adequate and accomplished and smart in the way that the rest of the world saw her?
6: I don't. So that's part of my thesis in this book, that being told all the way through your school years that you are somehow less than the rest of the people in your class must have had a devastating effect on her. I also come to the conclusion, you know, which is fairly, it was very obvious, that she had this incredible burden from this criticism from teachers about being at the very low end in each subject she studied. How could you not feel that you were somehow inadequate? And it was only after she left school where she truly flourished.
5: The eulogy, as you say, is the theme running throughout the book. And those of us who are old enough vividly remember that eulogy and have in the years since. The line, the part of it that got the most attention and stuck with people the most was your passionate promise to look out for William and Harry.
7: On behalf of your mother and sisters, I pledge that we, your blood family, will do all we can to continue the imaginative and loving way in which you are steering these two exceptional young men, so that their souls are not simply immersed by duty and tradition, but can sing openly as you planned.
5: I'm wondering what that looked like over the ensuing decades. Tell us how you carried out that vow in the days since then.
6: Yes. So yeah, as you touched on, that was a vow made on behalf of Diana's family. I think it was a hope that we could somehow help foster the imaginative and caring way in which she had raised them. People knew that Diana had brought something really unusual and soft and generous into the life of two royal princes. Diana was able to insist that things were done in a modern way, whether it was taking them on public transport, standing in line properly for their turn at an amusement park or whatever, and taking them out for a burger. It sounds very basic, but these things had not really been allowed to royal princes and princesses growing up in previous generations. And I think there was a general concern that I was reflecting that day that they needed this side of things to continue, to connect with the modern world mm-hmm. in a way that probably hadn't happened in previous generations.
5: I do want to ask, as much as you feel you can share with the public, do you think William and Harry's relationship would be any different if Diana were still alive?
6: Well, I guess with the whole, you know, if Diana was still alive, there's so many unknowns. I just don't know. You know, when families fall out, it's so personal and there's so many things going on. From the outside, even in a family, you can see the jagged edges of a fracture, but you don't see the finer shards that have slipped away. And there's so many things that only the two principals involved will know has upset them so deeply. So I wouldn't want to be as impertinent as to suggest I know a solution. What I can say, as Diana's brother, is that she would really not have wanted her boys to be separate. That's very obvious. No mother would. Mm-hmm. So I can only, I'm not avoiding the question. I can only answer it as I see it.
5: This is a book of memories, and I'm wondering what your favorite memory of Princess Diana is. There's a lot of painful ones you encounter, but what is your favorite memory of your sister?
6: Her laugh. She could really laugh. I mean, she had the best sense of humor. The first sort of 20 years after she died, when something absurd or ridiculous happened, I would think, oh, I must tell Diana. And I think a lot of your listeners who've lost a very close person mm-hmm. to them will know that amputation, and you forget about it.
5: Yeah.
6: So yeah, it's her humor generally, not a particular incident. There were so many, but she was really funny.
5: Charles Spencer, author of Swan Song, a new book about his sister, Princess Diana. Thank you so much for talking to us.
6: Thank you, Scott.

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1: Hey, everybody, it's Kai Rizdahl, the host of Marketplace. 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
3: Live from NPR News in Culver City, California, I'm Dwayne Brown. Supreme Court Justice Samuel Alito will not participate in an important climate change case set for argument next week. And as NPR's Carrie Johnson tells us, a court clerk provided no explanation.
4: Environmental organizations and watchdog groups had been pressing Justice Alito to recuse himself from the case, in which Boulder, Colorado, is suing the energy companies Suncor and Exxon over local harms due to climate change. Alito does not own stock in those energy giants, but his financial disclosure says he has investments in Phillips 66 and ConocoPhillips. Consumer Watchdog says the decision to step aside is the right move. Federal judges are required to step aside in cases where their impartiality might reasonably be questioned. But at the Supreme Court, that decision is up to individual justices. Carrie Johnson, NPR News.
3: Well, the SpaceX Starship rocket reached orbit today for the first time, a key milestone in the spacecraft's development. But as Brendan Byrne from Central Florida Public Media reports, the mission was cut short.
5: Starship and its 33-engine booster launched from SpaceX's Starbase in Texas on a planned 10-hour mission. The launch, for the most part, went as designed. An engine on Starship did shut down about 30 seconds early, but mission control decided it was still safe to continue its orbital path. Just about 3 hours after liftoff, it splashed down in the Pacific Ocean near Hawaii. It's unclear what caused the mission to end early. During its time in orbit, Starship deployed more than 24 Starlink satellites, a new version that will help build SpaceX's global internet constellation in orbit. SpaceX is counting on Starship to grow its commercial business, and NASA has tapped the spacecraft to bring its astronauts to the lunar surface for future Artemis missions. For NPR News, I'm Brendan Byrne in Orlando.
3: And you are listening to NPR News. The Cleveland Orchestra strike is over after months of bargaining. For member station WKSU, Kabir Bhatia tells us the walkout lasted 3 days and forced the orchestra to cancel performances.
6: The Cleveland Orchestra and its musicians union announced a 3-year contract that includes annual raises of 5%. The increases will bring the musicians' base salary to more than $190,000. The union requested a 25% raise, but management said that wasn't sustainable for the future. The new contract also gives members of the orchestra extra time off to help prevent repetitive stress injuries like tendonitis and more input in the audition process. The musicians are free to depart on a European tour. Last week, orchestra officials said canceling the 3-week tour would damage the orchestra's finances and reputation, especially during the 25th and final season for music director Franz Welser-Most. For NPR News, I'm Kabir Bhatia in Cleveland.
3: Well, new tariffs on Canadian motorcycles, alcohol, dairy products will go into effect at midnight. This comes on top of the duties President Trump has already levied on certain Canadian imports, which prompted Ottawa to impose its own tariffs on U.S. goods. President Trump continues to insist that Canadians are unwilling to negotiate, accusing the longtime U.S. trading partner of unfair economic policies. On Wall Street, stocks fell across the board today. 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
0: 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And KCRW's DJs are, in fact, human beings who love music, not algorithms designed by some corporate client-serving jerk. 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
11: From NPR News, this is All Things Considered. I'm Sasha Pfeiffer.
12: And I'm Juana Summers. It is an open secret that America's farmers rely on immigrant labor, but farms have largely escaped President Trump's aggressive immigration crackdown. Still, that does not mean it's business as usual for farmers. As ICE sweeps continue, many cannot find enough workers. NPR's Kirk Sigler reports from Idaho, one of the nation's top producing dairy states.
13: And they come out.
14: Twice a week, around noon, an ICE deportation plane lands at the tiny commercial airport south of the small city of Twin Falls, Idaho. It's rural here, surrounded by hayfields, and a half-hour drive from the nearest interstate.
13: We're already looking out to the tarmac, and we can see the prisoner vans out there.
14: So immigrant rights activist Heather Muth counts more than two dozen detainees in shackles being loaded from the vans onto the plane.
13: The whole purpose of this is for them to move people around so that their attorneys and their families can't find them. It really makes you wonder, you know, what's going on here? Where are these people coming from? And what is this doing to our community?
14: These flights are pretty small. It's no Operation Metro Surge Minneapolis. But the sweeps are still casting a chill across a rural farming region that's relied heavily on immigrant labor since the 1950s. And in nearby Burley, a town of about 12,000 people, home to milk processing and fertilizer plants, Susan Rios' world is upended. She's a 65-year-old farm worker activist and grandmother. Her daughter and son-in-law are now in Mexico. He's undocumented, and so the family decided to self-deport.
15: Because they were seen how people were being detained, and they did not want to take that risk that if my granddaughters would witness their dad being taken away.
14: But since they left, Rios says things around here have actually been pretty quiet. Nationwide, there have only been a few large raids at agricultural facilities in the nearly 2 years since President Trump's crackdown began. Rios says farms already can't find enough workers.
15: I tell everyone the message, this is your opportunity for all those individuals that say that we are taking, the Latinos are taking your jobs right now. Go to a dairy, go to a farm, and I'm sure that you will be hired immediately.
14: The data backs that up. Last year, Idaho advertised 7,500 jobs through the temporary farm worker visa program known as H-2A, and only four people who were local applied. Four. Rick Narabout runs the Idaho Dairymen's Association in Twin Falls.
16: I mean, farmers laugh when they get accused of, you know, not hiring Americans and that their workers are stealing jobs from Americans.
14: Narabout is blunt. About 90% of the people working in Idaho's 350 dairies likely don't have legal status. These jobs pay way more than service work, but he says Americans don't apply.
16: I mean, you have cities like Seattle celebrating that they have a $15 minimum wage. Agriculture pays well above any of these municipalities that have set minimum wage standards above the federal standard. That's just part of what ag producers have to do.
14: The labor crisis is even more pronounced in Idaho's multi-billion dollar dairy industry because it's year-round, not seasonal work, so it's not eligible for those coveted temporary ag visas. Now, Narabout's a Republican, and Idaho has repeatedly gone big for Trump. But he says for years, multiple administrations, even this one, have mostly looked the other way when it comes to dairies and their migrant workers.
16: And where we're at now is realizing, okay, the federal government understands the world we live in, but the average voter and the average Republican voter for Idaho doesn't.
14: There's only been one known large ICE raid in Idaho, and it was part of a gambling bust last year at a horse track popular with farm workers. There haven't been any big farm or workplace raids here since. Immigration attorney Brandy Perez thinks this is because the dairy industry wields a lot of power in red America.
17: They have the ear of some of our legislators. They have the ear of our governor. And I think it's because of that that we've been able to keep the enforcement at a different level than we've seen in some of the other states.
14: President Trump said more than a year ago about undocumented farm workers, quote, "We're going to have a system of signing them up so they don't have to go." For now, Rick Narabout says he's taking the president at his word.
16: But, you know, as quickly as that, you know, we got into this favorable position with the administration, we could fall out of favor. So, you know, it's not the most secure place to be.
14: And they're still waiting for a promised fix from the president and Republican-backed Congress. A GOP bill that would remove the seasonal requirement for some ag visas has gone nowhere. Cows still have to be milked every day, all year. Kirk Ziegler, NPR News, Twin Falls, Idaho.
18: There has been a lot of AI news these days, and it makes sense to try to learn everything you can about what's happening with AI and what could happen. But for some of us, the more we learn, the more we're filled with a sense of anxiety, even borderline panic.
19: I think there's certainly a kind of pit in the stomach where you might think, oh, how big of a deal is this? What are the impacts? How worried should I be? What can I do? Oh, there's nothing I can do. And now what?
18: Michael Sakasis is a Christian writer who explores the existential side of the technology we use. He's been thinking lately about an old essay by C.S. Lewis called On Living in an Atomic Age.
19: So this is 3 years after the first atomic bombs are detonated. The specter of a Cold War is brewing. An arms race is taking shape. And it becomes evident that now humanity possesses these weapons of mass destruction. And he addresses this question right at the outset of this essay. How are we to live in an atomic age? Maybe in the same way that we might be asking now, how do we live in an age of artificial intelligence if there's this threat of human extinction at the most extreme? So Lewis says, if we're all going to be destroyed by an atomic bomb, let that bomb, when it comes, find us doing sensible and human things, praying, working, teaching, reading, listening to music, bathing the children, playing tennis, chatting to our friends over a pint and a game of darts, not huddled together like frightened sheep and thinking about bombs. They may break our bodies, he goes on to say, but they need not dominate our minds. These very sensible human things that Lewis urges us to do and to find refuge in some cases, they are the very things that maybe now we're tempted to outsource to AI. We surrender our existence. We surrender the tasks, the relationships, the labor, the work, the conversations. But I think maybe that's the most immediate existential threat, the threat that we give up on existence. And maybe it's a gift that on some occasions now we have this threat that looms over us that heightens our sense of those moments, our experience of those moments, to remind us that this is actually, at the end of the day, what meaningful life is made up of, what our satisfaction as human beings consists in the day-to-day, in the ordinary, in our fidelity, to borrow a line from Albert Borgman, our fidelity to daily tasks through which our care and involvement in the world is expressed.
18: That was Michael Sakasis. His Substack is called The Convivial Society.
2: On a Monday, you're listening to 89.9 KCRW. I'm Steve Chiotakis. A train ride versus high tide in Orange County. When you take the Amtrak Pacific Surfliner from L.A. to San Diego, you're able to skip traffic and relax and watch the ocean from your window. You could even have a drink. But coastal erosion has done a number on the tracks along the rail line in O.C., and now with the expectation of super El Nino and the possibility of higher surf and above-average rain, officials are ringing some alarm bells. Our O.C. Oracle and L.A. Times columnist Gustavo Arellano is here to talk about it. Hey, Gustavo.
20: Hola, Steve.
2: This line has had a lot of problems over the years, El Niños or not, and a super El Nino expected in the wintertime. How important is the Amtrak Pacific Surfliner, and what could happen?
20: Well, look, this is the one rail line that connects San Diego County to Southern California. And this has been a rail line that goes back, geez, over 100 years. We're talking about a historic rail line, a beautiful trip if you ever take the Surfliner, which, of course, it goes all the way up to San Luis Obispo, actually, all the way down to San Diego to that old, beautiful train station there. But it's only been in the past couple of years where they have had to close it for extended period of times because on the interior side of the rails, they call them micro landslides, just very, very, almost imperceptible to the human eye shifts that they need to take care of. But on the ocean side, well, Mother Nature just keeps eating at the shore. And it used to only be concentrated at the very, very end of San Clemente, like almost when it reaches Pendleton or the San Onofre in San Diego County. But now just the waves are starting to even eat all of San Clemente, slowly but surely.
2: 2 years ago, Gustavo, the Orange County Transportation Authority, this is the OCTA, secured more than $300 million to fix, you know, these hot spots, the ones that are under threat or have been broken before. What happened with all of that?
20: Oh, they're trying, but you can't help Mother Nature. And the reason OCTA got that money is because on that rail, you have Metrolink cars that do go to Oceanside. So they have to, you know, it's part of their service that they offer. But look, you could put all this riprap. It does not take away from the fact that the ocean is rising. You have now Super El Nino being forecast. This whole summer just brought all these crazy waves. We talked last week about what are those Kelvin waves are hugging the coast all the way from Mexico, looping around the Gulf of California, now moving up to the coast. So this is all points alert. It's so bad that the city of San Clemente, very Republican city historically, right next to Camp Pendleton, on the ballot this year is a 1% sales tax specifically to try to get you know, spend money on bringing in more sand to help replenish the shore. But look, the ocean doesn't care how you vote. The ocean's just going to continue to eat away at that sand.
2: So what are some long-term solutions? That's what San Clemente's trying to do with a vote. I mean, piling up boulders and sand can only go so far, right? Especially with these super El Nino predictions. Is there anything that can be done, and can the federal government help?
20: We're talking just Orange County because it's Orange County line, but look, Orange County is the frontier for the rest of Southern California as everything we talked about just gets exacerbated. Are we going to turn into a new Netherlands where we have this big, huge, you know, seawalls to protect us? No one wants that because the coast is just such an integral part of the California experience, but something has to give. Specifically with the Pacific Surfliner, you either try to protect it from the ocean side, which seems to be a losing battle right now, or you move it interior, you build a brand new railway, and you know that, look at the California high-speed rail going through the Central Valley and all that farmland. All of Orange County at this point is basically developed, or the other option is to close it, and that's something that the OCTA head, Daryl E. Johnson, has said, like, maybe we just have to close it, but then imagine that future, because this is not just for passengers who sit down and go to San Diego. No, this is the freight line. This is what, you know, the Army uses. This is what all freight uses. It is a very important artery to the economy of Southern California. But again, Mother Nature doesn't care. It's just going to keep eating and eating and eating away.
2: A lot at stake, for sure. LA Times columnist Gustavo Arellano with our OC line. Gustavo, thanks.
20: Gracias.
2: Into the next hour we go. In just a few minutes, five British men were released on bail after being detained near a military base in the UK for alleged terror offenses. The British base is used by the US military for strikes on Iran. You're going to hear about it coming up as we get into the next hour on 89.9 KCRW. Support for NPR comes from Amazon Business, committed to smart business buying, where AI-driven tools have the goal of simplifying complex processes so customers can focus on what matters most. AmazonBusiness.com. And this local news update brought to you in part by USC Online. The LA County Sheriff's Department is investigating a pair of deadly shootings by deputies over the past couple of days. Most recently, a woman shot and killed during a domestic violence call at a home in Cudahy. Circumstances surrounding that shooting still under investigation right now. Yesterday, a man fatally shot by deputies who entered a home in Bellflower where a woman in her 80s had been found dead. No deputies injured in either shooting. Again, those investigations do continue, though. Just over the past couple of days, those shootings by LA County Sheriff's deputies. We've got mainly clear tonight, lows in the 60s, although a few clouds near the coast tomorrow, back into the 80s to low 90s.
1: 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I'm Juana Summers.
21: And I'm Sasha Pfeiffer. The death penalty is legal in 27 states, and all of them use lethal injection as the primary method. That means medical professionals must store, test, and inject the drugs. Tennessee's next execution is coming up on Wednesday. And as Catherine Sweeney from member station WPLN reports, some doctors want healthcare workers to be removed from the process entirely. And a note to listeners, this story describes the lethal injection procedure used in a death penalty.
22: Back in May, Tennessee halted the execution of Tony Carruthers. A physician failed to place a central line in his chest. In a letter to the governor, dozens of doctors and nurses from across the state said the execution was horrifyingly botched and should never happen again. Dr. Robert Quinn was among them.
23: The healthcare professionals who agree to take part in Tennessee's executions are those willing to set aside their professional ethics.
22: He says that for one thing, the Hippocratic Oath says do no harm, and ethical codes like the one put out by the American Medical Association explicitly bar doctors from participating in the death penalty. The letter calls on Governor Bill Lee to place a moratorium on the death penalty and overhaul the state's execution method. They don't think executions should resemble medicine or involve doctors, nurses, pharmacists, or anyone else in healthcare. Dr. John Greer also signed the letter.
24: We do not want to participate and should not participate in legally authorized executions.
22: Under Tennessee's protocol, other health workers like nurses or paramedics place IVs into the prisoner's arms. If they can't find a vein, a doctor must step in to insert a plastic tube or central line in a deeper vein. Regarding Carruthers' failed execution in May, the doctor said what he experienced was torturous. The IV team tried to access veins in his arms and failed. They tried his hands and his feet. Then the doctor tried a central line in Carruthers' chest and shoulder. His attorney, Maria De Liberato, said blood was oozing from his puncture wounds.
25: Tony was moaning and groaning in pain this entire time.
22: Finally, the governor's office called the prison. The governor was ordering them to stop. He gave Carruthers a one-year reprieve. The physician in Carruthers' execution, Dr. Mark Fowler, hadn't placed a central line in 13 years, according to legal records. Reached by phone, Fowler told NPR that the doctor does not participate in the execution, except to declare the time of death, and did not have further comment. The doctors who signed the letter don't have an execution method that they prefer over lethal injection. Greer says even asking doctors to help improve the process still leaves them in an ethical quandary.
24: To do this well, you'd need somebody who's well-trained and perhaps in the medical profession, but we forbid that from occurring. So there's a paradox.
22: Some Republican state senators have also called for a moratorium on executions and an overhaul. They said the state's incompetence gives critics of capital punishment more ammunition. At a press conference this summer, Governor Bill Lee, whose final term ends in January, said he doesn't want a moratorium.
26: Department of Correction did exactly what they should. It should not affect executions in the future.
22: Tennessee is slated to execute a woman named Krista Pike on September 30th. Her attorneys say she has a blood disorder that makes it likely she will need a central line. For NPR News, I'm Catherine Sweeney in Nashville.
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3: Kath Bowie is a new Guinness World Record holder for Fortnite streaming. She is a 78-year-old grandmother in Scotland, and her record, according to Guinness, she is the oldest female Fortnite streamer. The online game is most popular among tweens and teens, but Bowie has been playing and streaming it on Twitch for 9 years. She joins us now. Welcome to All Things Considered, Kath, and congratulations.
4: Thank you very much. I was just delighted with the accolade that I got.
3: How did you first get into Fortnite?
4: So 9 years ago, I had a 17-year-old grandson who, like all other 17-year-olds, played games on his PS4. I actually went into his room one day. He had been playing, by the way, you know, football games and car games, which really didn't interest me. So when I went into his room this day, I saw something completely different, and I was immediately taken with the game and intrigued with the game.
3: What was it that was so interesting about this game that got you hooked?
4: It was just the challenge to me alone. I just found it intriguing, and I liked the graphics. You know, we come in from a bus, way up in the sky. Mm-hmm. We fall down into an island. And then you obviously run about, you know, you've got this little skin that you wear, which is your character. And then you try to eliminate as many of the enemy as you can. And, oh, I just grew obsessed about it.
3: You have said that you describe yourself as a Fortniter more than a gamer. What got you into streaming Fortnite?
4: So I had said to my grandson, who... Well, let's say 2 years down the line, he would have been about 19 this time. I would actually want to stream. And he started laughing at me, actually. He said, who in earth would watch you, Gran? Nobody will actually follow you or anything like that. And I said, well, if that is what it is, so be it. But I think I'll have a go. Because if I'm told not to do anything, you know, because of my age or, you know, something like that, it's like a red rag to a bull. I insist that I will have a go.
3: A red rag to a bull. Nice.
4: Yeah. Yeah. So I thought, right, no, I'll have a go. And of course, now he just has to have a smile on his face now when he is reminded about that conversation. Yeah. And then that was it. I never looked back. It was slow, but it didn't matter. I wasn't there for anything other than to enjoy myself and to meet other people. That's so important to me.
3: Tell me about some of the types of people you've met. Fortnite is a global game, so that has to give you a lot of opportunity.
4: Oh, yes. Well, I would say that probably 50%, you know, of my followers and folk who come and watch is from the USA, and then obviously from the UK, but I also have from Australia and New Zealand. But I never quite, I had imagined there would be a lot of folk my age playing the game, but there isn't really. All these people I meet, I would say, round about 30, 40, 50, and then it starts getting less and less after that. I think the oldest person I play with that is a regular and a great friend of mine comes from the USA, and she's 64. But that's very close to 78, isn't it?
3: Now, for people out there who may be listening to our conversation, maybe a little older, or who want to get into playing Fortnite, give them one piece of advice.
4: Do it. You know, honestly, just go and do it. I feel that if you can hold the controller, or if you can have a keyboard for your computer, if you can use any of that, there is no reason why you can't play Fortnite if you enjoy it.
3: We've been speaking with Kath Bowie. She now holds the Guinness World Record as the oldest female Fortnite streamer. Kath, thank you.
4: You're very, very welcome, and thank you so much.
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21: It's been a dramatic 2 days in Great Britain. First, British police said they'd foiled a terror plot near a military base used by the U.S.
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21: For Monday, September 28th, this is All Things Considered from NPR News. I'm Sasha Pfeiffer.
6: And I'm Juana Summers. The Trump administration has issued new rules weakening fuel efficiency standards for cars.
7: It slows progress to where everybody knows the industry is eventually going. Then we make our auto companies less competitive.
21: Plus, the effort to let the NCAA reinstate limits on athlete transfers and eligibility.
6: Also, choosing the right school for your child can be complicated, and even more complicated if your child is Black.
8: Whatever decision you make, is going to be a hard one.
21: And we speak with the author of a new novel about loneliness, feeling invisible, and developing literary crushes on authors.
6: First News.
9: Live from NPR News in Washington, I'm Ryland Barton. The Trump administration announced it's rolling back fuel economy standards for new vehicles. Willa Rubin reports it's a step that weakens Biden-era climate policies.
11: The corporate average fuel economy, CAFE standards, have been around since the 70s. These require American car makers to make each year's new vehicles more fuel efficient on average across their entire fleets. But how much more efficient? Under the Biden administration, fleets needed to get 2% more efficient every year. That meant car makers needed to make electric vehicles, balance out their gas guzzlers, otherwise they were subject to a fine. That fine went away last July as part of the One Big Beautiful Bill Act. Now a much smaller increase in fuel efficiency will be required every year. Willa Rubin, NPR News.
9: A New York prosecutor has reopened an investigation into gang rape allegations at a Cornell University fraternity in response to a lawsuit. The complaint was filed by a woman who says she was sexually assaulted in 2024 by seven students after being plied with alcohol and drugs. NPR's Brian Mann reports.
12: In her civil lawsuit filed this month, the woman identified as Jane Doe describes a brutal assault. She wasn't old enough to drink legally, but says she was pressured at a Chi Phi fraternity party to use alcohol and drugs. She describes then being gang raped, often while she was incapacitated over a period of hours. The lawsuit filing includes a screen capture of Snapchat messages between some of the men where they appear to joke and invite others to take part. This lawsuit also accuses Cornell University of failing to properly respond to the alleged violence. I should say we don't know exactly what actions Cornell took against these individuals. The university said some were suspended or expelled.
9: NPR's Brian Mann reporting. Texas Attorney General and Republican Senate candidate Ken Paxton told a forum of the U.S. Hispanic Business Council in Fort Worth that the country needs to secure its border before allowing in more immigrants. But Paxton acknowledged that the key U.S. business sectors need more immigrants to fill open jobs, as Houston Public Media's Andrew Schneider reports.
27: Paxton says that the U.S. needs to pursue an America First immigration policy that benefits the people who are already here. But he says he'd spoken with farmers, ranchers, and home builders who all rely on immigrant workers.
28: And that likely means that we have to let people in that can fulfill some of these jobs that we don't have enough people for. Our birth population isn't keeping up with demand.
27: Paxton's Democratic opponent, State Representative James Tallarico, will address the U.S. Hispanic Business Council on Wednesday. Tallarico has been a fierce critic of both Paxton and President Trump when it comes to immigration and border security. I'm Andrew Schneider in Houston.
9: U.S. stocks pulled further from their record highs today. The S&P 500 fell 0.75%. This is NPR News. Democrats are flocking to South Carolina to campaign for midterm candidates, even though Republicans dominate the state's politics. The Palmetto State is the first in Democrats' next presidential nominating process, so potential 2028 hopefuls are eager to visit. In the coming weeks, Democrats like California Congressman Ro Khanna, Kentucky Governor Andy Beshear, and Arizona Senator Mark Kelly will all be stumping in South Carolina.